0: Andrew Milnes was a 48-year-old man who was found in his bath fully clothed, which is quite unusual to begin with. Also in July 21, he has had a serious road traffic collision with quite a lot of head injuries. And you want to know whether or not that has played a part. You have no idea whether or not this man has died due to some injury he sustained in this accident deteriorating over time and causing his death. And if that was the case, the police would need to track down the van driver, and there may possibly be a prosecution that follows.
1: When Andrew Milnes had his accident, he was treated at the Walton Centre in Liverpool.
2: The specifics of this case were that he was a cyclist not wearing a helmet who was clipped by a truck, and he fell off and obviously sustained a number of injuries. So he had the full initial assessments, which include examination of the heart, lungs, the spine, the chest, and then the imaging.
3: Andrew sustained cerebral contusions or bruising within the surface of the brain. He also had a fracture involving the right side of the skull going down in this region. The reason why he's had the bruising, if you imagine a sudden deceleration, will cause the brain to shift within the skull. And as a result of that, what happens is the brain hits the rough portions of the skull, and he has bruising within the frontal lobe and within the temporal lobe on the left, which will hit that region. As well as that, he had a fracture within the spine, a rib fracture. He also had a fracture within his pelvis. There are things about head injuries that we worry about in the long term. He had issues with headaches, dizziness, tinnitus, and short-term memory problems.
4: To be honest, we don't know a lot about his accident. He never told any of us what happened, never asked any of us for a lift to any hospital appointments, anything. Don't know whether he feels like he was bothering us or he didn't want to worry us.
5: Knowing how the full extent of the accident, it's totally different from what he said. He would never come out and tell me, oh, the fella hit him, he drove off. There was none of that ever happening. It was just more, oh, what happened? Oh, we got knocked off my bike. I went, daft sod. He's very private person.
4: I'm glad we've got these memories of him, actually. This one was my brother's 40th birthday, and he really enjoyed it. Yeah, he loved that day. Yeah, he looks really well there.
5: I met Andy when I was 15. We did everything together, you know, holidays, many parties, trips away. We've done a lot of things together. He's just a lovely fella. When I see the video, it's strange because when he comes in, he hugs me. I feel it. I can still feel that hug.
4: I've known him for about 30 years. My brother became friends with Andrew, and he brought him to our local pub once. And then as we got to know him, he became part of our family, really. Not a bad bone in his body, just a gentle person he was.
5: When I heard Andrew passed, I just felt my old stomach just... It's hard even speaking about now. I just felt my old stomach just drop. It does cross your mind that, well, why is he in the bath? And why is the tap been running? I mean, these are very mysterious to me. Find out how he died, I think that should be a priority.

0: At Royal Preston Hospital, Coroner's Officer Alice has a new case.
1: Hello, is that Mr. Charnley?
2: My name is Alice. I'm a coroner's officer based at Royal Preston Hospital.
3: Yeah.
2: I've obtained a statement from the treating clinician who's given us the circumstances of what happened to Margaret,
3: how
2: she came to be in hospital, what scans and examinations she had and the diagnosis and what the outcome was. Now, that statement will be sent over to the coroner to request that we open up a case and have an inquest.
0: One of the areas under the coroner's jurisdiction is the approval of organ donation.
4: Well, I was at work and I missed a call off Armagh my mobile and he'd rung work's office. So it never happens. He's like, can you ring your brother back? Thinking, oh no, this is strange. So I rung him. And he said to you, you need to come round to your mum and dad. Mum's had a fall, she banged her head.
5: All right, Margaret.
4: And I've come round and it's just been like that since then. So it's just unreal.
0: 69-year-old Margaret Charnley was brought into intensive care after a fall at home.
6: Hey, Mum.
0: She has remained unconscious.
7: Margaret had a cardiac arrest. Her heart stopped beating and she stopped breathing. And it takes probably about 3 minutes after your heart has stopped before your brain starts showing the effects of being starved of oxygen. In Margaret's case, it probably occurred because she damaged the top part of her neck. You can just see a dark line across here. So that's representative of the break in the bone. Ordinarily, this bright white line here should just be continuous without the break in it.
8: 55%.
9: Has that been creeping up again over the morning?
10: It's just the past, like, half an hour.
7: We've been observing Margaret now for the last 48 hours and sadly Margaret is not going to recover from this state. This is now likely to be her long-term prognosis.
11: They spelt it out to us. The best scenario, if she came round, she would be brain damaged and paralysed. And the specialist said they didn't think she'd come round at all and any decision that had to be made would be met by them. I wouldn't have to make that decision. I'm grateful for that, really. Because I don't know how I could have said, knock that machine off.
12: People in this situation are still alive. Their circulation is continuing, they're still breathing. So they are organ donation candidates.
0: The first approval for organ donation must come from the family.
11: We didn't know she put herself on the register, but she did it in 2008.
13: We feel better for it.
14: Yeah, it's what my mum would want.
15: It's a decision she'd already made, so it's...
11: Yeah. She'd made the decision, but we could still have said no. But if she wanted to do it, then she does it.
14: But my mum being my mum, she'd do anything to help anybody.
12: Yeah. It's right that the family should have the opportunity to consent to donate organs. Families find huge satisfaction and comfort in this, that they can donate organs to help somebody else live.
7: Because Margaret has had a trauma, we have to ask the coroner for permission for organ donation to take place because it would be something which would require a coronial inquest.
16: Hello, Dr. Roberts.
17: The coroner's word's final, so whatever the coroner says goes.
7: She fell in her home and suffered a cardiac arrest as a consequence of that.
16: Uh-huh.
17: As long as he's happy that the death has occurred naturally or there's no suspicious circumstances, then he'll be happy for donation to go ahead.
16: All right, were the police involved? Were they called?
7: They were happy there was no need to investigate under the circumstances.
16: In that case, I'm happy to consent for all organs, all tissues, transfer to the National Tissue Donation Centre at Speke.
7: Lovely. Thank you, Dr. Aidley.
12: Mrs. Charnley is an obvious candidate for organ donation, as the hospital is able to give us a cause of death from the CT scan and the treatment on ITU. We have no need for a post-mortem, so she can donate every healthy organ that she has.
9: With families like yourselves that are supporting your mum's decision, yeah. It's amazing. She's incredible. You should all be so proud of what she's done by putting herself forward on the register, and
14: that's all it goes
9: really,
14: through.
9: Really proud of yourselves as well for supporting it. Yeah. So, yeah, I'll go and see if there's any more information we can update you with and let's give you a better idea.
0: With the coroner's approval, the organ donation team begin preparations for Margaret's removal of care.
17: Last name spelled C-H-A-R-N-L-E-Y.

0: At Royal Preston Hospital, the coroner has ordered a Home Office post-mortem for Andrew Milnes, which will be performed by a forensic pathologist.
1: So the difference between a Home Office post-mortem and a normal one, there could be some form of third-party involvement, so it's not always actual murder. So if someone died at work in a health and safety accident, and sometimes like road traffic accidents, they tend to fall under this bracket because you could have died because of someone else's actions.
0: Detective Inspector Steve Monk is in attendance today.
2: Hello, Danny, I'm monitoring.
3: Hi, Danny, it's Steve Monk.
2: Hi.
1: Do you want to just give me a little bit of a history? Because I've not been dealing with this case.
3: Okay, it's a 48-year-old chap.
1: Yeah.
3: He's been found deceased in a bath full of water.
1: Right, okay.
3: So we're querying, is it medical, or it could be linked to a fail-to-stop hit-and-run road traffic collision where he's knocked off his bike, suffered a head injury. And what I'm trying to find out is his death linked to a criminal act?
4: With a Home Office post-mortem, they are long and involved procedures, and the Home Office pathologists have to spend a considerable amount of time reviewing all of the information they've got, relating it to their findings, and giving you a report that will not only stand up to general examination, it will be sufficient to stand up in a criminal court.
3: When I've done some research on the male in question, he lived alone, and we knew he'd last been seen Thursday night, Friday morning. The circumstances aren't clear. The male was clothed, so I'm making an assumption that he wasn't having a bath. Has he drowned? Has he fell and banged his head? Or was he dead before he went into the water? At this moment in time, I cannot say how this man has died.
5: Dedicated to killing Nazis. That's what we volunteered for.
6: Guy Martin going for a piece of history. How much further can he go?
7: We choose to go to the moon.
8: Wow, LaFlake, what are you, innocent?
9: It's absolutely unreal.

0: In the mortuary at Royal Preston Hospital, D.I. Steve Monk has been attending the Home Office post-mortem of Andrew Milnes.
1: I deal with a lot of death-related investigations, and what I want to be able to do at some point is go back to the family and tell them exactly how that person has become their death.
0: Andrew's medical records also show a number of issues following his bicycle accident, including tinnitus, which he had written about in his diaries.
2: Sounds come and goes louder, with the sound of it all day as well, every day. I get the hissing sound all day in my head, and then another sound comes in which it gets louder.
3: He's rubbing his head to get the sounds out of his head, can't get to sleep. That sound must have been driving him mad. If it's in his ears all the time, his balance is off a bit.
2: Some of it does surprise me. It's upsetting to learn more about how severe it was, you know.
0: Andrew also had a history of OCD.
2: I mean, his routines in his house were terrible. The back door was, the handle was just weird away. It had to move it up and down so many times. The front door, I could not let myself out. As soon as I touched that door, he'd have to come behind it and hold the door. His bookwork was so straight, his pencils were so straight, the table, everything downstairs was not touched.
0: Andrew painted to help with his mental health issues.
2: I mean, this picture's, I've watched him do this. I've watched him do it. It fascinates me, because this is Andrew, this is his work. That's part of him. He's happy when he's done this. You know, he wasn't suffering. OCD, he wasn't suffering with any of that stuff. I know he was, it helped him. Because it's like, I know he was happy doing it.
1: Postmortem started around 2:30. It's just finished at 5 o'clock. Very interesting results. The pathologist, who's done well over 2,000 postmortems, has said it's only the second time that she's come across this cause of death. And it would appear it's a medical episode, so no connection at all to the road traffic collision, which we suspected may have been a contributory factor. As far as I'm concerned now, my investigation is concluded, so there's no further police investigation.
0: Although the police have ruled out any third-party involvement in Andrew's death, the coroner still needs to understand the details of the medical episode.
4: The Home Office pathologist with whom we work will send us an initial cause of death, but you are literally getting one or two lines on the basis of what they have found and can see it post-mortem. And they will then go away and look at the histology, the small tissue samples, and any other things that they wish to look at. At this moment, I'm going to wait for the Home Office pathologist's report before I make a decision, because I'm not entirely certain until I actually see the reasoning that she has used to go through the process as to quite what I am looking at. To make a decision now would be jumping the gun.

This is actually where she fell. I was downstairs making sandwiches and tea, and all I heard was a bang. And her head was here, and her legs was going down these with this wrap round her legs. Nobody can believe how much damage she did to herself. Just putting that Christmas tree box away. 999 right away as I got to her. So then I carried her to the best of my ability down here, and I laid her down. Then I was given the CPR here. I just thought she'd be knocked out, but obviously she wasn't breathing. Mark was loving to everybody. She'd help anybody out

0: Sue's a good help out. Just a all-round good egg, really. She loved going to different places, different cultures. Margaret had international caps for shopping. She loved the shopping.
1: She just loved koala bears, and anything to do with koala bears, if you saw something in a shop, you'd have to buy it. I mean, yeah, she'd go anywhere for koala bears. So anything to do with koalas, really, that's what I'd remember my mum by. She loved the party, she loved getting dressed up. She just loved life, really.
2: She'd do anything for anybody. She's the glue that kept the three of us together, more or less.
1: But my mum was a person, she would always go out of her way to help somebody else.
2: Yeah.
1: So being a donor is quite fitting, perfect for the kind of person that she was.
3: Is okay if we just pop in just to give you a little update? Is that okay?
4: Oh, sorry. This is Laura, my cousin.
3: Hello, Laura.
4: Yeah. That's niece.
3: Oh.
4: And this is Ellie.
3: Hi, Ellie.
4: Laura's daughter.
3: Oh. I just wanted to give you a bit of a further update.
0: Yeah.
3: And we have now had both of her kidneys accepted.
0: Excellent.
3: By transplant centres. Yeah. And we've also had her liver accepted as well.
5: Oh, so she's going to save three lives.
3: Hopefully, yeah. Yes.
5: That was amazing.
3: Guys, we're just so sorry that you're even here in this situation today. It's not what you expected.
0: It's been 3 days of not knowing and then knowing everything. Just a whirlwind, really.
3: What we've also done as well is we've mobilised the special team of surgeons to come to the hospital, and they're due to arrive on site at around 5 o'clock this evening. And then once everybody's ready, that's when we'll be taking Margaret off the ventilator. Unfortunately, it's always a really tragic circumstances for organ donors. These situations usually happen so quickly. They're usually as a result of a tragic accident. And the families are incredible. They're going through the worst time of their life. The last few days of this family have been, awful for them. They're losing the most precious person in their life. And then to consider organ donation as well, it's incredible. It really is.

0: In the Andrew Milnes case, the report has been sent to Dr. Aidley by the pathologist.
1: The families are incredible. They're going through the worst time of their life. The last few days of this family have been, awful for them. They're losing the most precious person in their life. And then to consider organ donation as well, it's incredible. It really is.

0: In the Andrew Milnes case, the report has been sent to Dr. Aidley by the pathologist.
1: What she's explained in here is that he has got a cardiomyopathy, which is a range of conditions that affects the heart muscle, cardiomyo, heart muscle. With this, he's got an arrhythmia, so his heart is not pumping blood effectively. On this occasion, it is possible he could have lost consciousness, falls into the water, and is unable to extricate himself. I just don't know at the moment. It needs to be resolved in the inquest.
2: So I've received an update from court regarding Andrew Milnes. It's actually going through for an inquest. The reason we have an inquest is so the coroner can answer a set of questions.
3: It really is.

0: In the Andrew Milnes case, the report has been sent to Dr. Aidley by the pathologist.
1: What she's explained in here is that he has got a cardiomyopathy, which is a range of conditions that affects the heart muscle, cardiomyo, heart muscle. With this, he's got an arrhythmia, so his heart is not pumping blood effectively. On this occasion, it is possible he could have lost consciousness, falls into the water, and is unable to extricate himself. I just don't know at the moment. It needs to be resolved in the inquest.
2: So I've received an update from court regarding Andrew Milnes. It's actually going through for an inquest. The reason we have an inquest is so the coroner can answer a set of questions. Who's died? When have they died? Where have they died? And how they've come about the death.
0: The coroner's officer must update Andrew's next of kin, his mum.
2: Hi, my name is Alice. I'm a coroner's officer at Royal Preston Hospital.
3: Right.
2: The inquest, is that something you'd like to attend?
3: Yes.
2: You'd like to attend?
3: Yes.
2: So what I'll do is I'll link in with Steve Monk, the inspector, and I'll find out what information, what statements he's got so far.
3: Yeah.
2: And then I'll be in touch in the next couple of weeks.
3: All right then.
2: All right, then.
3: Thank you.
2: Take care.
3: Bye.
2: Bye-bye.

0: On ICU at Royal Preston Hospital, the staff are preparing for Margaret's final hours.
1: Time is always of the essence in any donation situation. The organ donation needs to be planned and organised before the death has occurred.
2: We've mobilised a team in preparation for her to donate her organs, but all this is still very much up in the air if it's going to go ahead or not, because we are relying upon a lot of factors to happen. The main factor is that when we come to withdraw care on Margaret, then we are waiting for her to pass away. But if she doesn't pass away in a 3-hour period, then donation can't happen in this case.
3: Well, if everything goes to plan with the organ donations, we've got 2 kidneys and a liver, which is absolutely fantastic news. And we'll just have to see how it goes.
2: So team arriving 6 p.m. and we'll move Margaret to the theatre complex and go to the anaesthetic room there. You all right, Alan?
4: Is it time to move?
2: Not yet. The team have arrived on site. They're like literally round the corner. So I need to go and speak to them yet. And then we'll organise things from there.
4: Good.
2: All right.
4: Good.
3: Who'd have thought we'd be doing this today, Margaret, eh? Who'd have thought? It's unbelievable.
5: She's comfy.
2: We've got Margaret Charnley, okay, she's 69 years old. In regards to organs being accepted, Manchester have accepted both kidneys.
6: Okay, that's fine.
3: Is she moving now, Ben?
7: It is a very emotional time, understandably. You know, they are, in essence, going to watch her take her final breaths and to die. But I think for the family, it might provide some relief for them. They know she's not going to get better, but I think it will give some closure to the family and some peace for them as well.
3: You're on the move, Mum. You're on the move, Mum. We're just glad now that she's going to be put out of her misery, really.
2: Right, Alan, I'll be with you, OK?
3: Yeah, I'll follow her behind her. You're on the move, sweetie.
8: My mum would have hated to live the way the survivor would have given her. She would say, if I get to that point of life, switch it off. Don't let me live like that.
9: It's like something that happened to somebody else, not something that happens to you. Some days it doesn't seem real. And then some sort of register with you that you're never going to see her, never going to talk to her again. You think you've got time, and then it's snubbed out, and it's hard.
3: Margaret was loving, helpful to everybody. Just love life in general. She was special. I don't think I'll ever get over it. At this moment, it's difficult to get over.

0: It's the day of Andrew Milnes' inquest.
1: So the inquest today for Andrew Milnes, we've got the pathologist giving evidence, followed by yourself.
0: Dr. Radley will have to come to a conclusion about how and why Andrew died and explain it to his friends and family in attendance.
2: Quite nervous. I don't know what they're going to say, but I feel like it's going to be kind of a bit of closure as well for him. This is the last bit to find out what actually happened to him.
0: Andrew's mum will also be attending the inquest.
1: I'm Alice Swarbrick, coroner's officer. Hello. I've spoken to you on the phone, haven't I, yes. Dilys? Are you okay?
3: Yes.
1: How are you feeling about today?
3: So-so. Yeah.
1: Yeah.
3: Have they actually said when he died?
1: We will never be able to say exactly when he's died, because it all depends on the circumstances of how somebody's been found. So it's the environment, so it is all about the temperature, yeah. Whether they had any underlying conditions. So we could never pinpoint or go back, work backwards and give you that date. It will be the date and time that he's been verified by a medical practitioner. Anything else?
3: No.
1: Are you sure?
3: Yeah.
1: Shall I take you up to court then?
3: Okay.

0: Good morning. I'm very sorry that you're coming to court under these circumstances, and my deepest condolences on Andrew's death.
1: So the autopsy identified a bodily fluid within the airways, with both of the lungs showing the typical changes that we see in drowning, which means they're enlarged. And when they're removed from the body, they retain their shapes. So therefore, drowning was the immediate cause of this man's death. However, in this case, there was a grossly abnormal shape of part of the heart, and the condition is called cardiomyopathy.
2: And give you that date, it will be the date and time that has been verified by a medical practitioner. Anything else?
3: No.
2: Are you sure?
3: Yeah.
2: Shall I take you up to court then?
3: Yeah.

0: Good morning. I'm very sorry that you're coming to court under these circumstances, and my deepest condolences on Andrew's death.
1: So the autopsy identified bodily fluid within the airways, with both of the lungs showing the typical changes that we see in drowning, which means they're enlarged. And when they're removed from the body, they retain their shapes. So therefore, drowning was the immediate cause of this man's death. However, in this case, there was a grossly abnormal shape of part of the heart, and the condition is called cardiomyopathy.
0: The abnormality of his heart has caused the muscle to contract in a manner that doesn't pump any blood, so you lose consciousness, and he's collapsed into the bath so that he's unconscious at the time that the bath fills up.
1: Yes, unconscious but not deceased, because there are clear signs of drowning.
0: So what I propose to record is that Andrew Osborne Milnes drowned in his bath following an arrhythmia caused by a cardiomyopathy. This gives you the sequence of events and the two halves of what has gone on, the natural event and the unnatural event.

No case is ever straightforward because it involves people. But with this, it's an unusual case because the condition that he suffers from is really quite rare. So in terms of what he's getting, he is getting his heart muscle being replaced by fatty tissue affecting the right side of his heart. This gentleman was just very, very unlucky that he was stood over the bath when the arrhythmia struck.

really upset to find out exactly how it happened, and you know, you're imagining me in there on his own and stuff. So once it's over, I can, you know, it's kind of closure now for him, and closure for us as well, where we can, well, grieve for him now as well.

0: If there's one thing I've learned in my time as a crime writer, it's that there are a million and one motives for murder.
1: The first Assyrians came into view.
2: This is the story of when Britain was in the eye of the storm.
3: Are any of these alien worlds alive?
4: Animals, insects, disappearing into their surroundings.

0: At Royal Preston Hospital, the surgical team are on standby as Margaret Charnley's life support is withdrawn in preparation for organ donation following the coroner's consent.
1: It's a very crucial time now. Everybody is waiting and every minute counts. Adrenaline level are really high at the moment. Hey, Cicely, get ready.
0: Margaret has died within 6 minutes of her life support being turned off. The team must work as fast as possible to retrieve her organs. Every minute is crucial.
1: Straighten the bed, please. Thank you. Knife, please.
2: Hiya, you okay? So it was really, really quick. So certification at 21:51. And then now to scheme was 21:53. Is it all okay?
1: Liver out.
2: So the liver's out. Yep, at 10:10.
1: 1488 grams. Right kidney out.
2: Right kidney out. 22:13, yeah?
1: Left kidney out. So we pack them in 3 bags. So the outer bag can be non-sterile, whereas the inner 2 bags remain sterile for the team to open when they are implanting the organs. At the moment, we think we are going to improve the quality of at least 3 more human beings. And that was a very generous gift from her that she had agreed and her family had agreed to that process.
2: Have we got a driver for the liver on site? All right, lovely. Cheers. Thanks a lot. Bye. Bye-bye. Bye.

0: Up to close. So this is now the liver. This is going on ice in a box. So I need to physically hand the liver over to a driver. Right, we've got a liver.
1: Yep.
0: Done. At the end of it, you're wanting a good outcome for the potential recipients. And families do take a lot of great comfort knowing that their loved one, as part of their end-of-life care, they're helping other people, you know, to live a life elsewhere.

0: does appear to be very distressed, almost as if he's trying to fight somebody off.
1: It's a 15-foot drop and he's got no injuries.
2: No injuries.
3: Makes no sense. It's like you're telling me something about somebody else.
4: This was so overwhelming and so quick. It didn't seem to be just coronavirus.
5: Were these all purchased over the internet?
6: I believe so, yes.
5: In that case, definitely, I'd like the drug seizing, please.
7: Gosh, he's got loads, hasn't he?

0: there are countless factors that can lead to your death. As senior coroner, I deal with almost 4,000 fatalities a year.
1: Royal Preston is one of the hospitals in coroner Dr. James Adley's jurisdiction.
2: Every single person in this mortuary that has died unnaturally is under the control of the coroner.
1: Dr. Adley can make any inquiries necessary to find a cause of death.
3: If the coroner instructs the police to investigate, then that is what we do.
1: In this series, for the first time ever, we follow the full investigation and unfold the mystery of any unexplained death, from the moment of arrival in the mortuary to the final conclusion of the inquest.
4: It's allowing families to understand how the death occurred and deal with it in their own way as part of their own grieving process.
5: This is the last bit to find out what actually happened to him.
0: If you die here, if it's violent, unnatural, or of an unknown cause, it's my job to find out how.

I'll never meet another person like Jack. You'll never meet a character like it. He's just, he was amazing, you know? He would get up in the middle of the night if you had problems, and he would be the person to go to. I can't even get the words out, there's no words. He's younger than me, he's 2 years younger than me, and, you know, you shouldn't have to bury somebody of that age. I will never, ever, ever understand how this has happened.

0: yesterday morning, about 9:15, we received a call from a member of the public telling us that a male has entered the water over the bridge. It appears that he was acting erratically in the area. He's run across the road and either fallen or jumped from the wall into the river below. He's then walked under the bridge down the middle of the river, where he's got into the deeper water about 100 metres down, and that's when he's been seen to fall onto his back. When police arrived, they found that the male had been dragged out of the water by three members of the public, and they were performing CPR. Paramedics arrived, and the male, who's known as Jack Harris, or JJ as his family call him, was transferred to Royal Preston Hospital, where unfortunately he died about an hour later. We're not sure of the cause of death at the moment. We're in the very early stages of the investigation. What we haven't got at this time is anyone who's actually seen Jack go over the wall into the river, and I'd like to try and trace whoever has actually seen him go over.
1: The police will liaise with the coroner's officers to try and establish how he died, or whether anyone else was involved.
2: Oh, hi, Sean. It's Anne here calling from the coroner's office. So, Mr. Harris, what's happening?
3: So, we've now spoken with the lad that he'd been staying with over the weekend. He has described how Jack Harris, he was acting erratically within the flat, and he said this was going on until about 4 a.m. And he went to bed, and then when he woke up in the morning, Jack was gone.
2: So, Mr. Harris is a 31-year-old gentleman who is moved up to the area from Sussex. They're just trying to find out a man who has potentially seen him go into the water, who is a man wearing a black hat, who's run into the shop saying, "I've just seen a man go into the river." When he's gone backwards into the water, has he collapsed backwards due to a medical event? Has he intentionally let himself down? So the plan is I will contact the family in the morning, just let them know that in the first instance we will do a CT post-mortem to try and establish cause of death. I will also get on to the lab, because I believe they've taken some bloods from him on admission to hospital, so we'll get hold of those to send off. It's a bit of an odd one, but hopefully the CT scan will at least show us A, if he's drowned, or if he's had some sort of injury, or what happened.
4: The problem here is that Jack Harris is behaving erratically before he jumps off the bridge. What we're looking for with the CT scan is going to reveal the physical injuries that he may have sustained when he lands at the bottom of the bridge, which is a considerable descent. But given his erratic behaviour, it will not reveal the cause of that. And whether or not it's due to the effect of drugs, that will require toxicology or an investigation of his psychiatric history as to what is going on with him in the long term.
2: Hello, Anne Edwards, coroner's officer. I'm here to collect some blood from...
5: Yes, I do remember. We were sorting it just before. I'll get
2: right.
5: It to sort it. All
2: lovely.
5: Right.
2: Thank you.
6: I don't know what was running through Jack's mind in them early hours, and you've got to remember it was freezing cold. It makes no sense. He wasn't that kind of character at all. You know, it's like you're telling me something about somebody else. Doesn't make sense to him. It's a massive mystery. Absolute massive mystery.
7: If there's one thing I've learned in my time as a crime writer, it's that there are a million and one motives for murder.
8: The first Assyrians came into view.
9: This is the story of when Britain was in the eye of the storm.
10: Are any of these alien worlds alive?
11: Animals, insects, disappearing into their surroundings,

0: Jack Harris is a 31-year-old male who has jumped off a fairly high bridge into the river, and three men get into the river to rescue him, and they describe the water as icy cold and he is no longer conscious. So there's a question here as to whether or not he has got any social drugs in his system causing him to behave erratically, whether he's got mental illness, or whether there is something else going on and what caused him to jump off the bridge.
1: Three days after his death, the police are still trying to establish the events that led to Jack Harris going into the river.
2: One line of inquiry that we've got is in regards to CCTV. If I play the car park footage first, you just see Jack appearing here. He's got his jacket in his hands and he's waving his jacket around. It does appear to be very distressed, almost as if he's trying to fight somebody off. The second camera, it's very difficult to say, but right in the distance here, that's where the bridge is, and you can just see Jack jump off the bridge. That CCTV isn't conclusive because of the quality of it. However, we have identified what I would describe as a key and significant witness who did actually see Jack enter the water.
1: Jack Harris was originally from Crawley, West Sussex, where his family still live.
3: So, when was the last time that you saw JJ?
4: 2 days before he died. It's awful.
3: Jack wasn't the kind of person that would do something like this.
4: No.
3: He was so happy and, you know, so full of life, and he was a big child. He was a big kid.
4: Yeah,
3: so, when we heard that this had happened, it makes no sense. Sasha just shouted up, "Jack's dead, Jack's dead." Jack's dead. My mum literally come to the door. She literally fell through the door into my arms. I've never seen my mum like that. This has all gone on in Preston, so we've had to just get in the car and just go. I don't know how I've done that journey. I do not know how I've done it, because I was shaking, I was crying. Sasha was in the back having panic attacks. You know, it's just, there's no such thing as grieving when you're dealing with this kind of situation. We always only had each other, and the fact that Jack's not here anymore is just so hard. Because he was so amazing, you know, he always looked after me, and because he has mental health problems, I feel like I failed him in some sense.
4: Me and him were very close. Like, I'm talking, always with him, talks every day on the phone. He would ring me to say goodnight every night. Like, my whole life is upside down now. I broke, because I love him more than life itself. Like, Jack was a legend. Like, he made a party, wouldn't he? There weren't a party that he didn't make.
3: Yeah.
4: He was so fun.
3: He was about sessions.
4: He was on about
3: session
4: sessions.
3: Anyone, like, if you know Jack, then chances are that you've had the best party and the best laugh
4: that you've ever had.
3: Yeah.
4: He was such a free spirit.
3: He was.

0: Whilst inquiries into Jack Harris's death are ongoing, at Royal Preston Hospital in the ICU ward, Dr. Catherine Roberts has been dealing with a severely ill patient.
1: Got a phone call from the team in the emergency department to say that they had a chap in his 50s who had had a cardiac arrest, which they'd managed to restart his heart and get the circulation back. We went into the bay to assess him. By this point, we knew that he was positive for coronavirus, so he had COVID. It looked very bleak. He was in what we would call multi-organ failure, so he was needing quite a lot of support on the ventilator to help with his breathing, and he was on 100% oxygen, and the blood work would suggest that his kidneys were also starting to fail as well. This was so overwhelming and so quick. It didn't seem to be just coronavirus. We felt that there was something else possibly going on. The history that we had from his family was that he'd had very non-specific symptoms for a couple of days. He'd felt a bit sick, he'd had a bit of abdominal pain, and at this point they told us that he'd been taking some medication that he'd possibly bought off the internet. So we had to go away and try and find some more information about that, because certainly a poisoning, intentional or otherwise, could have led to the clinical picture that we were seeing. He just got gradually worse and worse and worse, and it became apparent that we weren't winning and that the clinical picture, the scenario that we had, was one that was unsurvivable.
0: The family of the man who has died in ICU have asked for his identity to remain anonymous. His case has now been passed to the coroner's office.
2: How's this week been? What's been going on?
3: I'm currently dealing with a gentleman who came into A&E and sadly died the following day at 3:40 in the morning. He'd purchased some medication off the internet because he's believed that it would prevent him from contracting COVID, or maybe prevent him from being as poorly if he was to take it.
2: Okay.
3: COVID had quite a large impact on him, and he was worried about COVID. I believe he hasn't been vaccinated. So I've got a list of the drugs from the family.
2: Oh, so there's multiple?
3: So there's multiple.
2: All off the internet?
3: Yeah. I believe it's purchased from India.
2: Right, okay.
3: I've seized the admission bloods, but what they've said is we're going to do a CT scan.
0: A post-mortem CT scan will attempt to understand the man's cause of death.
4: This gentleman was known to have COVID. The scan itself for me is quite unremarkable. This gentleman's scan will go on to the radiologist for a full report, and they will be able to look at everything in detail to see if there's a cause of death in there. I believe the gentleman has had toxicology taken, so that will go through as well. Nothing obvious for me to how this gentleman has died.
1: I think what was so frustrating about this gentleman was the picture that his family were painting was that he was a really fit, healthy guy. He liked to look after himself, he exercised, he made sure he had a good diet, but he didn't want to have the coronavirus vaccine, yet was quite happy to buy a drug over the internet that he didn't really know what it was.

0: In the Jack Harris investigation, police have identified a witness who pulled Jack out of the water.
1: I didn't even think about it, to be honest with you. It only takes a wrong move and you could be dragged down the river yourself. And then if the cold took hold, yeah? You know, I mean, you only think about them things later on. You don't think about them at the time. All I was concerned about was trying to get him out of the water. I mean, I'm watching this guy, he's in the river, and all he's doing is jumping around, and I'm thinking, has he got a broken leg, has he got this? And then, all of a sudden, he just, like, went unconscious, went backwards, threw his arms back, and that were him gone. And that's when he floated down the river then. So he took it, it's like he took his last breath, if you will. That's where we pulled him out from. And then we managed to pull him onto that bigger ledge where we could do CPR again. I mean, it's a long way down that, at the best of times. I did speak to his mum, and it's like I said, she kept on thanking me, but thank me if he would have survived, you know. I wish I could have done more.

0: Having viewed the CCTV, the police have come to a conclusion about third-party involvement in Jack Harris's death.
1: So are you thinking that then that this isn't suspicious and you're happy for
2: we're happy. There's no third-party involvement.
0: A digital CT scan will hopefully determine his cause of death without the need for an invasive post-mortem.
3: The bridge was, I think, 15 foot high. We just don't know whether he's jumped off that into the river and then injured himself. So we will do a trauma scan just to see if we can see any fractures on there to help the radiologist decide what the cause of death might be. Trauma scan just differs from the normal scan. It just produces more images, really, to see bony detail better. So I was expecting maybe some fractures on his legs, but there's not much on this chap's scan. I can't even see any rib fractures, but I mean, there might be something subtle. It would be up to the radiologist to see what they can find.
0: The consultant radiologist will be able to examine Jack's scan in greater detail.
4: So one of the first things we need to look at is whether there is any catastrophic injury that could have caused death. We want to make sure that they haven't had significant neck injury. So there's no evidence of any bony injury or bony injury that could have led to death. The other thing, as he was found in water, you can get fluid in the sinuses. And just at the bottom of those sinuses, you can see a little what we call a fluid level. So there is a bit of fluid sitting at the back of those sinuses. But I think that's very non-specific. So I wouldn't be able to give drowning as a cause of death. It's a complex case. There's quite a lot going on. We haven't found a definite cause for death on the CT post-mortem. So my recommendation would be for the case to go for an invasive post-mortem.

0: The coroner is also investigating the unexplained death of a man who has died in ICU. He had recently bought drugs on the internet from abroad.
1: Hello.
2: Good afternoon, Dr. Elise Alice.
3: I'm going to give you an update with regards to what's happening.
2: The family have got all the medication at home with them.
3: I've told them to keep hold of it for the time being.
2: Do you need any of that medication?
1: Are these prescribed medications?
2: This is what he's got off the internet.
3: There was a kit of zinc acetate, the ivermectin.
1: Anything else?
2: The last one is
3: hydroxychloroquine.
1: Were these all purchased over the internet?
3: I believe so, yes.
1: In that case, definitely I'd like the drug seizing, please.
2: Okay, no worries.

0: It's been all day, don't they?
1: We were dedicated to killing Nazis. That's what we volunteered for.
2: Guy Martin going for a piece of history. How much further can he go?
3: We choose to go to the moon.
4: Wow, what a plane. What a view, isn't it, John?
5: It's absolutely unreal.

0: A man has died in Preston ICU, but his cause of death is unclear. It is believed he had bought drugs from India to self-medicate for COVID symptoms. The coroner has instructed the police to seize these drugs.
1: We're on our way to the police station to go and collect the medication because we're having that sent off to Sheffield, who are going to do some testing on it for us.
2: The gentleman has decided not to take the COVID vaccine and has been admitted as an emergency to hospital.
1: Can I collect some property, please?
2: He has been taking a range of medications, but drugs from outside the UK. We really don't know if he's having an abnormal reaction to COVID, or alternatively, he is having a very unusual reaction to a range of drugs that are interacting with one another that have been produced outside the UK, and we don't know what's in the tablets. When you're buying drugs from abroad, it's very much a lottery. What you think you may be buying and what you are actually buying may be two completely separate things with different effects, different side effects, different danger.
3: So they can be forensically disposed on the system?
1: Yeah, you can sign them out to myself.
3: Right, OK.
1: Gosh, he's got loads, hasn't he?
3: Yeah.
1: I didn't realise he was going to be this much. So, at the moment, I'm just checking the medication that's in. So, those will all go off to Sheffield now for testing, and the results will hopefully come back, hopefully, in the next month or two.
0: Coroner's officer, Alice Swarbrick, must update the man's next of kin about the CT post-mortem results. His son wishes to remain anonymous, but is happy for his voice to be used.
4: Hello.
1: Hi, it's Alice, coroner's officer. I'm just calling to let you know we've got the results through from the CT post-mortem. So the results have come back with a proposed cause of death of pneumonitis. Now, that's where there's been inflammation of the lungs, and that could be consistent with the COVID that he had. However, we're waiting for the results of the toxicology to come back. So if the results come back positive of the tablets or the medication that he'd been taking, then this could potentially go through for an inquest.
0: With the samples at the laboratory, the man can be released to his family.
1: So what will happen in the next few days, you'll get the interim death certificate. So it'll be all the details that you need. It just won't have a cause of death on there. So you'll be able to use those to proceed with the funeral.

0: ahead. An invasive post-mortem provides a lot of ancillary information that's not available from a scan.
1: Superficial abrasions over the right patella.
0: Gives families a lot more information at the cost of disruption to the human body.
1: Right. RPM 40. Yeah.
0: There is always a balance. The decision, though, whilst you take the family's concerns into account, always remains with the coroner, because we're the ones that are required to find out how you died. So we need the answers as well as the families. Unless we do the post-mortem at this time, we won't get a definitive answer.
1: So like all medical examinations, there's an established process. It's a process which you learn and carry out on each examination so that you don't miss anything. But bearing in mind that we have to be very careful with the cosmetics.
2: I think as pathologists, this is one of the things that we feel benefits society, that we can actually provide the closure to many families and describe to them what happened in detail and hopefully in a language which they can understand. Certainly with the number of inquests that I've been to and the family have come up to me afterwards and thanked me, which is really touching considering the trauma that they're going through.
3: When your cat is acting weird-er, or your dog is being loud-er, your turtle moves slow-er.
4: Hello, Ted.
3: Your cat seems thirsty-er.
5: Whoa, slow down, buddy.
3: Or your puppy is acting clumsy-er. Day or night, if you don't know what's wrong, know where to go.
4: Veg ER for pets. This is Kate.
3: Veg. The better, kinder ER for pets.

0: So, this young man, I understand, jumped off into a shallow river. I was just checking to see whether there was any head injury externally. I can't see any evidence of that, and there was nothing found on the CT scan. He apparently did go under the water at some point, but only briefly. So the interesting thing to note that this gentleman doesn't have any froth around the mouth or the nose, which is one of the signs of drowning. I haven't looked into the airways yet, but when I opened up the chest, there was no obvious ballooning of the lungs, which is one of the features of aspiration drowning. You have to resist the temptation to take shortcuts, because that's how things are missed. So it's important to cover all the bases.
1: There's so many unanswered questions, really, as to what's happened, because
2: I don't know what was going on in his mind. I would like to have known what was going on in his mind.
1: Jack's jumped off the bridge. When he's gone off that bridge, he's actually stood back up.
2: He's not died. He's
1: walked into the water. It's like 100
2: foot. And then 100 foot. And then he's fallen backwards, which apparently they would have been his last moments.
1: That's Jack out.

0: That's my brother. He is so strong. That is Jack. He could land off that and get back up and walk back up, you know, to the last breath. That's what he was like. What made Jack jump over that bridge? I can't understand it.
1: It's awful.
0: I can't wait for the inquest just to find out
1: and know what's really going on, what he was thinking and what was going on.
0: Exactly.
2: Well, seems to be okay. It doesn't look like he had high blood pressure, and his coronary arteries are okay. His valves are okay, and his heart muscle is the right thickness.

0: So all I'm doing here is eliminating the possibility of anything that might have been inside the brain that caused him to act erratically. So sometimes people can act erratically if they have brain tumours. It's not uncommon, particularly in younger patients, to not to find an immediate cause of death, and it becomes a process of exclusion.
1: After 2 hours, Jack Harris's post-mortem is complete. Professor Dawson will report on his findings at the inquest.

0: At the lab in Sheffield, in the case of the man who is remaining anonymous, tests are being run on one of the drugs called ivermectin, which was seized by the police.
1: So normally we would be analysing samples that are taken from the body, so blood or urine or gastric contents. It's relatively rare that we get tablets, but in certain circumstances where we're worried that the tablets might be counterfeit or might not be what they say they are, it is sometimes helpful for us to analyse the tablets. In my experience, sometimes what we see is what is on the packet, but also often it's not. So we've analysed tablets from lots of different places and found that what they've been sold as isn't what's in them. And quite often as well, we see a mixture of different things. So there might be a very small amount of the compound that it's supposed to be, but also lots of other packing materials to make the drug go a bit further.
2: Ivermectin is a drug that was developed to treat parasitic infections, so things like head lice, intestinal worms, those sorts of things. It's used both in humans and in animals. There was some research that suggests that it is useful against COVID. However, the research has recently been questioned and some of the research has been withdrawn. There are significant questions about it, and certainly the US Food and Drug Administration, the FDA, say do not take it for COVID. If this turns out to be ivermectin, it raises a number of different concerns. Are other people taking this? Are other people at risk?
1: So these are mass spectrometers, and what this instrument does is it weighs individual drug molecules, and by identifying the weights, it can detect certain compounds. And we know that, for example, ivermectin has got a certain weight or mass, and then we look for that weight or mass. And what we've got here is this peak at a mass of around about 892. And that is ivermectin.

0: It's the day of Jack Harris's inquest.
1: A little bit down, but, you know, just want to see everything in black and white, basically. It's going to be the final bit now, do you know what I mean?
2: It's extremely important that we get to see everything, you know, not for just us, for everybody, really, especially my mum. That's the one that kills me, because that's her baby.
3: So I'm going to take you up into court. It is set out like a courtroom, so but you as a family will sit at the front, and then the coroner will be up facing you. The witnesses will be in there on the left giving their evidence. The coroner will ask them questions first, so he will guide them through their evidence, but he will allow you as a family to ask questions before he lets them go. So don't feel like you need to sort of put your hand up halfway through. You will get an opportunity to ask a question, and if you need to.

0: There's a number of factors here. Jack has a previous history of schizophrenia and was prescribed olanzapine, which he'd obviously not taken for at least 7 days, as this would have shown up in his system. The toxicology we'd taken shows that Jack had a certain amount of cocaine in his system, and it's quite possible, if he'd been taking cocaine, that he hasn't been sleeping, and a lack of sleep worsened Jack's clinical condition.
1: And I thought there were two factors here to consider in terms of his death. On the 24th of January, the ambient temperature in Preston was 4 degrees centigrade, which is relatively cold. Immersion in cold water, particularly the face, initiates the mammalian dive reflex, which slows the heart, whilst cold shock causes the body to produce adrenaline, which stimulates the heart. We know that sudden cold water immersion can cause rapid death. It is believed that the combination of the mammalian dive reflex and adrenaline from cold shock stops the heart. In this case, the cocaine that was previously taken would have had additional cardiovascular stimulatory effects, and we know that cocaine alone can cause heartbeat irregularity or stop the heart. Consequently, I've offered the cause of death to the coroner as sudden cardiac death as a result of cold water immersion and cocaine intoxication.
2: Mum, so this is Jason, the guy that got Jack out of the river.
3: Hey, nice to meet
4: you. Thank you, Jason.
2: Thank you, Jason.
4: Thank you, Jason.
2: Right. Incredible.
4: Thank you.
2: Really. Okay.
0: This was an inquest where it was only after I'd listened to the toxicologist and the pathologist that it became apparent that this is an interaction of a number of different factors, of the cocaine and the immersion in cold water, that has caused him to die. Having said that, that's not the reason why he got into the water. That is due to probably not taking his psychiatric medication and the effect that cocaine has had on this, that he entered the water in the first place.
5: The laboratory in Sheffield have completed their toxicology testing on the ivermectin tablets. They've also been testing the patient's blood to see what it contained.
6: There was no evidence in the antemortem bloods for the use of hydroxychloroquine or for the excessive use of ivermectin. What they're saying is ivermectin was present, but there wasn't an excessive use that's caused or contributed to his death.
5: With ivermectin use ruled out as a cause of death, the radiologist must now review the scan to see whether the death could be attributed to the patient's positive COVID-19 status.
7: COVID in the lungs on a scan has a typical appearance to it where you get peripheral or changes around the outside of the lungs to start with, and you get what we call a ground glass change where it looks very hazy. So based on the scan, although the patient has COVID, it doesn't look like he's been necessarily affected by it. At this point in time, I think the underlying cause of death, you would say bronchopneumonia, would be more appropriate, I think.
5: Alice must now update the family.
6: So what they've said is the cause of death isn't contributed or caused by any of the medication that you'd taken. So therefore, the radiologists have reviewed the CT scans and what they believe the final cause of death to be is bronchopneumonia. So bronchopneumonia is a bacterial lung infection. So it's a natural cause of death.
8: If anyone were going to die of like anything to do with lungs, it wouldn't have been him. He ate healthy, exercised, did everything. How can someone like that just die?
6: Unfortunately, it can happen.
0: This gentleman was admitted to casualty with a positive COVID test. But what has transpired from his x-rays and CTs is that the way the disease progressed was not COVID. It was a normal bacterial bronchopneumonia, the sort of things that people have been getting for hundreds of years. There are certain people that are affected very badly by certain diseases. Their immune system just does not appear to fight it effectively. And if you're one of those people and you meet one of those diseases, you're going to have major problems and can die. It is a matter of chance. Very small chance, but it's a matter of chance.

0: Good afternoon and a warm welcome to you all as we come together in support and love for Jack's family and friends. We grieve today, but we also celebrate Jack's life. Nothing can ever change those times of happiness or the joys of his life and the love that you shared with him. It will remain forever sacred and secure within your heart.
1: It is a celebration, yeah, it is. We don't want it to be sad because Jack was not a sad person. He was the happiest person I've ever met. So this is just Jack all over.
2: Jack Harris!
1: He would not want everyone to be here and be crying and miserable. He would want everyone to be here drinking, having a laugh, session on. That's Jack all over.
0: He filled so many people's hearts with laughter and joy. From accidentally tipping an entire can of paint over a brand new Audi A1 to jumping off Hastings Pier.
3: Yeah, sorry, that's me, Jack.
0: Everyone was always laughing in his presence.
1: He was one of a kind. He didn't pretend to be anyone he weren't. He was who he was. I think that everyone can take a little bit of that.
0: He warms all of your hearts, and we will miss him so much. He will live through all of us forever. Rest in peace, our JJ.

0: We got a report of CPRs being performed at the scene.
1: The bike skidded all the way down this side of the road and on the pavement.
2: We have to decide whether to treat the driver as a suspect or a witness.
3: Some cases start off straightforward and end up really quite complicated.
4: When I found out, I was just running around the house screaming. He must be breathing, he must be breathing. No, he's not.

0: If there's one thing I've learned in my time as a crime writer, it's that there are a million and one motives for murder.
1: The first Assyrians came into view.
2: This is the story of when Britain was in the eye of the storm.
3: Are any of these alien worlds alive?
4: Animals, insects, disappearing into their surroundings.

0: there are countless factors that can lead to your death. As senior coroner, I deal with almost 4,000 fatalities a year.
1: Royal Preston is one of the hospitals in coroner Dr. James Aidley's jurisdiction.
2: Every single person in this mortuary that has died unnaturally is under the control of the coroner.
1: Dr. Aidley can make any inquiries necessary to find a cause of death.
3: If the coroner instructs the police to investigate, then that is what we do.
1: In this series, for the first time ever, we follow the full investigation and unfold the mystery of any unexplained death, from the moment of arrival in the mortuary to the final conclusion of the inquest.
4: It's allowing families to understand how the death occurred and deal with it in their own way as part of their own grieving process.
5: This is the last bit to find out what actually happened to him.
0: If you die here, if it's violent, unnatural, or of an unknown cause, it's my job to find out how.

0: man has collapsed suddenly in the street.
1: I crossed over the road, and by the time I come back over the road, he was on the floor.
0: Sadly, he died shortly after arriving in hospital.
2: It's reported he was walking down the road with a friend. He stopped to look at a car. Friends carried on walking, realised they weren't behind. Gone to find him, and he's collapsed on the floor with a member of the public giving CPR. On arrival at the hospital, they deemed it a bit strange, the way it was presented.
0: The man has been identified as 41-year-old Eastern European Robert Pavlov, who had lived in the UK for 10 years.
2: Trying to locate next of kin. His family live in Slovakia, so what will happen is I'll have to contact the embassy with the details and ask them to make contact with the family for me. We'll probably do toxicology to look at the levels of blood and drugs within his system to see if it's possibly a drugs-related death or alcohol that might have contributed in some way. It might just be a natural cause of death, but he's 41, so he's quite young.
0: Any deaths in hospital are reviewed by the medical examiners.
2: I was just wondering if you've got any further information with regards to the Robert Pavlov that came in from the community. Do you know if there were any medical interventions? Was anything done?
3: I think the paramedics tried resuscitating him at the scene, but he'd more or less died when he came in.
2: Right, OK. Any past medical history?
3: The only thing noted on here is excess alcohol and epilepsy.
2: OK. Any drugs?
3: Cannabis use.
2: Any intravenous?
3: Not according to the records.
2: That's fine. And we'll probably put him through for CT post-mortem.
3: Yeah, because I don't think any of the doctors will be able to issue a death certificate.
0: All sudden and unexpected deaths must be investigated by the coroner.
4: 41-year-old is quite unusual to suddenly drop dead. The difficulty here is that we've got a sudden collapse, so you don't know whether there's a fit, there's simply a drop due to sudden interruption of a heart. You've really got no idea. Mr. Pavlov also uses alcohol to a slight excess and some very minor social drug use. So those are issues that you would want to know about.
0: The coroner has authorised a post-mortem scan, which is designed to give a cause of death without the need for an invasive post-mortem. But before the scan can happen, an external examination needs to take place.
1: When we come to do an external examination, if we are not happy with something, the injuries or the marks on the deceased don't match what's in the history from the police officers, then we will refer it straight back to the coroner. He's got two faint pink marks, largest being 3 centimetres. One monochromatic tattoo on his left upper arm. Old linear oblique scar. Left side of abdomen, 3 centimetres. The centre of the chest got diffuse pink area with parchment abrasion to the centre of it. Obviously from CPR.
0: With nothing suspicious found in the external examination, the mortuary technician can now take the toxicology samples, as requested by the coroner's office.
1: We take vitreous humour, which is liquid from the eye. We take urine and blood. For cases like this, what they do is they send the samples off and they'll see if there's sort of any high levels of any forms of drugs or alcohol in the system, and that'll all go with the final report at the end. So the ultimate reason for us doing this is to find out a cause of death, to why this man has just suddenly collapsed in the street. There's a big mystery surrounding Mr. Pavlov's death.
5: If there's one thing I've learned in my time as a crime writer, it's that there are a million and one motives for murder.
6: The first Assyrians came into view.
7: This is the story of when Britain was in the eye of the storm.
6: Are any of these alien worlds alive?
8: animals, insects, disappearing into their surroundings.

0: At Royal Preston Hospital, Robert Pavlov is having a CT post-mortem scan to try and ascertain the cause of death. The scans are performed in the iGene Scanning Suite, a service provided by Lancashire County Council. Robert has a history of epilepsy and alcohol abuse.
1: So now I'm just setting up a head scan. So in living patients, we usually ask them to tuck their chin down to get the head in a certain position. Obviously, we can't do that with a deceased patient. So we have to angle the scanner itself to the shape of the head. So now everything is set up nicely. We can just go ahead.
2: We're going to undertake a CT post-mortem where he's scanned. However, if it's an epileptic fit, it's largely an electrical disturbance in your brain which doesn't show up. Also, if you use alcohol to excess, there are a group of alcoholics who, if they have stopped drinking, for some reason seem to have a metabolic abnormality and will suddenly drop dead.
1: So at this stage, we don't know how this gentleman has died. It's been a very straightforward scan. There's not been anything that sort of jumped out to me. But when it goes through to the radiologist, they should be able to make an analysis of the whole scan and come up with a cause of death.
0: Robert, a Slovakian national, has no next of kin in the UK. He had previously been homeless, but had been living in supported accommodation in Preston for the past 3 years.
3: So I've received a reply from the homeless shelter that's in contact with Robert. They said that they know him well and they'll provide us with as much information as we can. The police are actually meeting the staff there today, so they'll probably be able to give me a bit more information tomorrow. They've contacted his sister on Facebook, who's in Slovakia. So we'll try and get a bit more information and then we can take it from there.

0: when I met Robert, he was part of a group of Eastern European men who were sleeping rough in the city, and in effect they were totally destitute. Robert had a long-term drinking problem which contributed to him being out on the street. He approached us for help in getting into treatment.
1: Again in the UK. He had previously been homeless, but had been living in supported accommodation in Preston for the past 3 years.
2: So I've received a reply from the homeless shelter that's in contact with Robert. They said that they know him well, and they'll provide us with as much information as we can. The police are actually meeting the staff there today, so they'll probably be able to give me a bit more information tomorrow. They've contacted his sister on Facebook, who's in Slovakia. So we'll try and get a bit more information, and then we can take it from there.

0: when I met Robert, he was part of a group of Eastern European men who were sleeping rough in the city, and in effect they were totally destitute. Robert had a long-term drinking problem which contributed to him being out on the street. He approached us for help in getting into treatment, but it was part of his life, I think. The Foxton managed to secure some shared houses, and Robert was one of the first people who moved into one of those properties. And Robert did great. We managed to get him settled status in this country. He went to college and started a job, and sadly, in his second week of employment, on the way to work, he collapsed and died in the street. He was a kind and caring man, and the two guys who were left in the house are older than him, and he provided a lot of support for them. So they're really shocked at the moment, and they're going to miss him.
1: In the radiology department at Royal Preston Hospital, Robert's post-mortem CT scan results need to be analysed.
2: It is like trying to solve a mystery. We're trying to put things together. We're trying to use all the bits of information that we are given. We have a history in which he's collapsed. No illness immediately prior to that. There's nothing in there to say that he had a convulsion at the time of collapse. So that takes me away from an epileptic cause. So a look at the scan. This is the cerebrum, the right side. The main thing we're looking for is blood, just to see whether there's a big sort of area of hemorrhage. So if there was a big bleed, it would be relatively bright. The entire brain looks completely normal. So one of the things that we look for in terms of somebody who may well have died of a cardiac death is to see whether there is any pointers towards significant coronary artery disease. And one of the stigmata that we see on a CT scan is calcification. So he's got a little tiny fleck, but it's not enough for me to say, yes, that's his cause of death.
1: With the analysis done, Dr. Kearney will pass on her recommendations to the coroner.
2: So based on the CT, there isn't really anything to find, and I am thinking about whether he should just have a limited post-mortem.
3: I would agree with you. I think a limited post-mortem in this case is appropriate.
4: There are occasions when we have done CT scans and invasive and with toxicology, and we've still not been able to get a cause of death, and those are unascertained natural cause of death. And those for family are really difficult to get the head round because they don't know what they've died from.

0: A few miles away in Blackburn, Lancashire, emergency services are attending the scene of an accident. A moped has collided with a car and has then hit a parked truck. The driver of the car is uninjured, but the moped rider is in a serious condition.
1: Four fathers are currently doing CPR. Do you want me to step out though? You keep going.
2: Are you alright, yeah?
1: Right.
3: We just got told it was a road traffic collision and the person was trapped. We didn't know any extent of any injuries at that time or anything like that. And it was only kind of, I suppose, halfway there we got a report of CPRs being performed at the scene.
1: Do we know who he is? Has he got name? No, nothing.
3: The casualty initially was right behind the truck.
1: Ready, 3, 2, 1, go! Ow.
3: And then you couldn't actually see the bike. The bike was further down the pavement. I think it slid straight down. And so when we got there, that's all we could initially see. James and myself, we just assisted the crews with CPR. That was already working on the casualty.
1: I'm just going to grab another one. I've got family
4: five, because I'm going to go
5: with nine. They were dead when we turned up. And then when we were doing CPR, we brought him back. We've been doing it 10, 15 minutes and they said stop. He's come back.
3: When he was taken away from the scene, he was alive, so I think you just kind of hope that he's going to be okay.
0: The moped rider has been identified as John Paul Buckland.
6: This is a 31-year-old gentleman who was brought into the hospital where he underwent a CT scan which showed significant injuries to both his chest and abdomen and head. So he was taken to theatre where they were trying to stop the bleeding that was occurring from several of the injuries. But unfortunately, because his injuries were so severe, his condition deteriorated whilst he was actually on the operating table. And sadly, the doctors who were involved in the case felt that his injuries were unsurvivable.
0: John Paul died within a few hours of being brought into hospital. The radiologist must now analyse his scans to establish a cause of death for the coroner as part of the initial stage of investigation into this case.
7: He's got multiple life-threatening injuries. He's got some air outside of the lung here, which we call a pneumothorax. He's got multiple rib fractures. This is normal spleen at the front, whereas at the back here we can't see the normal spleen because he's had some bleeding around it. In addition, he's got some major vascular injuries. This is the aorta, the main branch off the heart. As it comes down, you can see there's a line through the middle of it. This is known as an aortic dissection. So in these cases, you've got multiple injuries which are not compatible with life, and therefore, you know, it's sometimes difficult to figure out which one is going to be the one that actually causes death. However, given the vascular injuries with the aortic dissection and the acute bleeding from the vessels in the liver, those would be the most likely cause of death.
0: A medical cause of death has been established and John Paul can be released to his family, but the investigation is far from over. In road traffic accidents, the police work for the coroner. They must investigate the circumstances of the accident in order for Dr. Aidley to give a final conclusion on John Paul's death.
8: The police will produce a file of evidence from the officer who was there at the scene, from witnesses who have been spoken to, from the accident investigator, and all of this will be produced to me before the inquest.
9: Hey, John Paul, we're going to take care of you now.
8: What you were getting is a full picture, or as much of a full picture as you can manage, of the actual events as they occurred, or from the evidence that's left, what could be interpreted that the person was doing at the time.

0: It's been all day, don't they?
1: What you were getting is a full picture, or as much of a full picture as you can manage, of the actual events as they occurred, or from the evidence that's left, what could be interpreted that the person was doing at the time.

0: It's been all day, don't they?
1: We were dedicated to killing Nazis. That's what we volunteered for.
2: Guy Martin going for a piece of history. How much further can he go?
3: We choose to go to the moon.
4: Wow, what a plane. What a view, isn't it good?
5: It's absolutely unreal.

0: In the coroner's office, Alice is working on yet another referral.
1: I'm also in the process of gathering statements from family members and from the police who attended the scene.
0: The body of a young man has been found at a property in Preston.
2: No, I've just literally pulled up.
3: The lady sat on the floor. It's her ex-partner. They've got a child together. She's found him in the wreckage straight away.
2: Okay. Who else is in house at the minute?
3: No one, that's it. It's just him.
0: The man has been identified as 31-year-old Michael Richards Hargreaves.
4: Michael had not been on WhatsApp from the day before. So I went round and I was ringing the doorbell to get in. I thought we were going to walk in and he was asleep in bed or something. And as I opened the front door, he was there. I knew he'd gone. I had never ever thought he'd do anything like that.
0: Michael has taken his own life and is now being transferred to the mortuary at Royal Preston Hospital.
1: There's a referral from the police with regards to a gentleman called Michael, 31-year-old male. We've then contacted the family to ascertain the circumstances, past medical history, and we then refer that through to the coroner for an external examination and then proceed for an investigation to then lead to an inquest.
0: All suicides are referred to the coroner as they are sudden and unexpected deaths.
5: The question always with suicide is whether or not the person intended to take their own life. It is not the same as the question why. These deaths may start as a cry for help and very rapidly become a suicide.
0: But before the question of intent can be answered, an external examination to confirm that there are no suspicious circumstances needs to take place.
6: OK, so this young gentleman, we are doing an external examination on to identify any external markings associated with his injuries. So we have to do a documentation of all the external features, ideally down to a millimetre in size. Hypostatic libido tending towards the lower limbs and some around the upper shoulders.
4: All I keep thinking about is, like, there is no answers at the minute. We're just literally getting through every day as it comes. He was always there. I'm never going to hear off him again. I just can't believe it's happened.
5: In terms of this case, it has a number of features that mean that it doesn't tend to be complicated. There aren't third parties obviously involved. He's been found by somebody that knows him in a situation that you would expect him to be in. But part of the reason for looking into this is to ensure that what you are finding is not just what you expect to see, that you do actually look for all the other things that may give you a clue. Some cases start off straightforward and end up really quite complicated.

0: These are his pictures that he drew.
1: That's my favourite one. He was so talented.
0: He had a very dry but sarcastic sense of humour. He was cheeky, funny, but very, very polite. And that's what people used to say to me, isn't he polite? When I found out, I was just running around the house screaming. And then I actually phoned again to see if it was, no, you're not, this is, you have winding me up. And then the person said, no, I've seen him. Are you sure? He must be breathing. No, he's not.
2: Detail on that.
0: Yeah, I don't think I can ever let these go.
1: He was such a good, caring brother. If I ever had any problems, I could always ring him. He come across like he was a macho man and quite hard, but really he just had a soft shell. Like, he was just so loving. Like, there was nobody else like Michael. He was just so funny.
0: We're all in shock, love. We'll get through it. We'll get through it.
3: At Royal Preston Hospital, the coroner's team are continuing to investigate whether there are any suspicious circumstances around Michael's death.
4: Isn't a particularly pleasant process that I think you have to overcome and think that you're the advocate for the dead person who you're trying to find out what happened and make sure that their family knows and that you can actually help a family. The chromatic tattoo over the volar aspect of the left lower arm. Metal necklace in place, full stop. Gold-coloured ear stud. There's no external evidence of trauma or violence, full stop. This was straightforward in terms of an external examination. There was no evidence of any other injuries on the body. There was no signs of intervention, foul play. So I'm going to go and write some notes on this. I have to send a provisional cause of death to the coroner, and they will make a decision about what to do next.

0: In the John Paul Buckland traffic accident, the police are investigating the circumstances so they can deliver a report to the coroner.
1: What's happening with the Blackman job? Preston Old Road, what's the cert?
2: Looks like he's gone for an overtake outside the Shell garage. At the same time, a car's turned right into the garage.
1: And the collision's occurs, and unfortunately John Paul's died. So I need to have a look at the footage. You've got some CCTV from the garage, and then make a decision as to where we go from there.
3: The police with this are both the experts in road traffic policing and in scene investigation where a significant road traffic event has taken place. You will have a report by the senior investigating officer who will have used his resources to gather the various witness evidence from those that were present at the scene. Secondary to that, you will have an accident investigator who will analyse everything that's gone at the scene and produce a report that details the speed of the vehicle, the type of road surface, whether or not the vehicle was in good repair. And once all of this is put together, the police will then send us the files.
4: When they come and they mark up, you know, you can see physically what happened to the bike. So the bike skidded all the way down this side of the road and on the pavement. Because it's such a shock, the way that my personal mind works is that if I have some sort of logical puzzle, you know, pieces of the puzzle to put together, it helps me process why it happened.
1: John Paul was 31, he was 5 years younger than me, and he still lived at home with mum and dad and the dog, and he liked it. You know, that's the way he wanted to live. You know, he had friends, family, job, pretty normal from the outside, I think, but special to those that knew him. John Paul was a mechanic, loved cars, loved working on cars, but never actually found it in himself to get his own car, but he did have his motorbike and he loved his motorbike. That was his freedom, that was his independence, and he loved it for all those things that motorbikers love motorbiking for, you know. You expect, you know, older family members to pass away, that's the natural course of life, but you don't expect the younger members of the family, you expect them to sort of come up with you in life, and you know, you all get old together. He'll just be forever missing at those family occasions now.

0: vehicles involved in the investigation, John Paul's moped and the Toyota Prius that he hit.
1: John Paul has come from this direction, and then he's gone for the overtake as the car is turning right into the garage there. The whole incident was captured on CCTV footage, and at that point we have to decide whether to treat the driver of the vehicle involved as a suspect or a witness. The vehicle involved that's turning right into the garage has just come into shot here, indicating to the right, and here we see Mr. Buckland performing an overtake at that junction at what appears to be excessive speed, and the collision occurs between the two vehicles. Part of our decision-making process is, would a reasonable and competent driver expected to see Mr. Buckland overtaking at such a speed in such a place? My initial feeling is that I don't think they would.

0: attractive. My friend, what used to babysit, she bought him a pair of trainers that were squeaked and lit up, so we knew where he was because he'd been to next door's garden, climbing or under a hedge.
1: Michael wasn't really a talker. He was very troubled. I don't think he ever recognised himself.
0: He found it very hard with too many people around him.
2: Chris! Were you four? No. Were you four?
0: Very hard, because I haven't got any answers. We'd only been to the fairground the week before. And he were laughing, like he does, because he had a very distinct laugh. I wish I knew what was going through his head at that moment. I don't think I'll ever say goodbye to him.

0: hospital, Robert Pavlov, the Slovakian man who collapsed suddenly in the street, has had a limited post-mortem of the thorax area to try and determine his cause of death. The thorax contains vital organs, including the heart, major blood vessels, and lungs.
1: There's not many diseases which cause people just to drop dead and die like Robert did. The only thing I found of note was that one of his main coronary arteries was severely narrowed. If you look at the top, this is what it should be like all the way around. This is the normal thickness. And this area here is the area of narrowing. And this is called atherosclerosis. Once a coronary artery gets obstructed and occluded beyond 65%, the blood flow through the coronary artery is massively reduced to such an extent that the heart can start to behave abnormally. But there was another factor involved, though, is that toxicology was taken. And this showed a very high level of alcohol in his blood, but I believe it wasn't the main cause of death. People walking around with blockages like this in their coronary arteries can die suddenly and unexpectedly in any situation.
2: So because of the proposed cause of death, that's classed as a natural cause of death, so therefore there won't be an inquest.
3: Where a foreign national dies in England or Wales, there's an international treaty that we have to let the embassy know and we will liaise with the family. In this case, the family live abroad, they don't speak English, and so consequently it's the role of the local borough council that they will organise the funeral.
0: The council will pay for the funeral due to Robert having insufficient funds. Repatriation of his ashes to Slovakia would also need to be organised and paid for. Alice now needs to speak to the Foxton Centre, who helped provide Robert with supported accommodation.
2: Hi Jeff, it's Alice, Coroner's Officer from Preston. When I spoke to the council and talked about the funeral, he said more than likely, he said the funeral take place here, you know, like a cremation, but it's how we go about then getting the ashes over, whether you'd assist with that, getting the ashes back to Slovakia.
4: We can certainly assist with that, I'm sure we could pay for that.

0: It's great to see so many friends of Robert here today. Many of the people we work with don't have close friends and family. And it's a testament to the man that Robert was that so many people have come along today. I'm sure we've all got our own memories of Robert. He's quite a character, but, you know, we'll all carry those memories forward.
1: I've been his best friend for a long, long time. I've seen him on his lowest and I've seen him on his highest. And he's gone from doorways to having his own place to having a proper job to just going to work that one morning. I'm definitely going to miss him, and so will a lot of people. Even though he doesn't have any family here, he is our family. It might not be our blood,

0: everybody's law family.
1: If there's one thing I've learned in my time as a crime writer, it's that there are a million and one motives for murder.
2: The first Assyrians came into view.
3: This is the story of when Britain was in the eye of the storm.
4: Are any of these alien worlds alive?
5: Animals, insects, disappearing into their surroundings.
0: Morning! I'm definitely going to miss him, and so will a lot of people. Even though he doesn't have any family here, he is our family. It might not be our blood, but he's still our family.
1: If there's one thing I've learned in my time as a crime writer, it's that there are a million and one motives for murder.
2: The first Assyrians came into view.
3: This is the story of when Britain was in the eye of the storm.
4: Are any of these alien worlds alive?
5: Animals, insects, disappearing into their surroundings.

0: In the John Paul Buckland traffic accident, Dr. Aidley has all the reports needed to record his final conclusion. The police have found that there is no criminal culpability or fault on anyone else's part other than John Paul. Toxicology was taken as part of the investigation.
1: The toxicology showed that John Paul had 1.5 times the drink drive limit for alcohol in his system and some cannabis. And it's well understood that these affect your ability to operate a vehicle. But the difficulty here is, did it contribute to this accident, not accidents in general? In this case, he's overtaking traffic in excess of the speed limit and he doesn't note the slowing Prius that is indicating. But as soon as the Prius turns, he brakes. Consequently, I can't say if the alcohol and cannabis affected his decision-making on this occasion. Road traffic deaths are unexpected. It's everybody's worst nightmare to have a knock at the door and to find a police officer stood there, because then it's just a question of who. So inquests might provide an explanation to a family as to how their loved one has died. It's not going to bring them back. It's not going to ever remove the grief and the loss that they have sustained.
2: The blue light services and the NHS and police were all just amazing. There's a lot of talk about our frontline warriors, that kind of thing, but we've really experienced that on a deeply personal level for John Paul. Sometimes I feel like I see him more often on the streets now than I did before, which is so strange, which makes me think about him more than I did before, you know. But I do miss him. Yeah, we all miss him.
3: Please be angry.

0: It's the day of Michael's inquest.
1: Inquests are usually unfamiliar territory for those coming. It's a fact-finding investigation. It can give a family a sense of finality around the death, that they understand how the death occurred. To understand what has happened and deal with it in their own way as part of their own grieving process.
2: It's going to be hard today. As weeks have gone on, it's got harder. I am struggling to come to terms with it. And I just think, why have you done it? But hopefully I might get some closure today. That's what I want, some closure.
3: So the inquest today is being heard by Dr. James Aidley. He's the senior coroner for Lancashire and Blackburn with Darwin. If at any point it's too uncomfortable and you're not happy, I'm sat right in front of the coroner. You just give me the nod, let me know, or you explain to the coroner, can you have a moment, and we can always break off. All right. But I'm going to get you up in court.
1: The question why is very open-ended. You are answering the question here, how did they come by their death? So what you are looking at is not why did they take their own life, but did they intend to do so? Good afternoon. Thank you all very much for coming, and I appreciate that there are a great number of you in court, which shows how much Michael was loved and missed. The GP saw Michael for a face-to-face consultation at his surgery on the 2nd of November, and Michael said he'd been suffering from depression and anxiety for several years. The general practitioner specifically asked Michael if he had any thoughts of suicide, and Michael denied such thoughts or plans, but when asked, went on to say that he'd had overwhelming thoughts every day, that life possibly was not worth living, and he'd been referred to the mental health teams in the past, but not attended these appointments. The GP made a number of treatment decisions. The first was to place him on a type of antidepressant. Furthermore, he made a referral to the mental health services on the next day. But quite obviously, things had spiralled in Michael's mind, and he's become upset, and in that very short instance, he intends to take his own life, and has succeeded. And so very sadly, I conclude that Michael took his own life, and that will be the conclusion of the court.

0: Well, obviously, Michael was struggling with his mental health, but hid it well. So he must have been living in hell. I don't think he wanted to show any weaknesses.
1: I did get help, ish, but didn't give it time to work. Men don't talk about how they feel or what's going on. You never seen him cry, get upset, whatever someone chucks at him. He'd get on and do it.
0: I blamed myself. Gone through a stage of hating myself. I thought, have I not done enough? I should have said, you're coming home.

0: Cheers, thank you.
1: It's been a week since Robert Pavlov's funeral, and Jeff has collected his ashes ready for repatriation.
2: This weekend I'm going to fly out with the ashes myself. That seemed a more personal way of doing it than sending them by courier. Many of the people we work with are separated from family and friends, so we try and involve family, even if they've not been close to each other for a while, and bring things to a proper conclusion. I obviously had to contact Martina, Robert's sister, when he passed away, so that was a big shock to her, and I think that the fact that we're taking the trouble to take his ashes back to her, and the family over there can grieve and you know, organise a proper memorial for Robert back in Slovakia is a really positive thing for them. I think she's so grateful that we're taking the trouble to do it, so that feels good from our point of view.

0: Would I say I'm ready to be executed? Yeah, I mean, it's not going to be that big deal.
1: We were dedicated to killing Nazis. And that's what we volunteered for.
2: You feel like you have superpowers.
3: If you thought curving space and time is weird, you've heard nothing yet.
4: When in El Salvador, we want the Salvadorians to...

0: Britain's Adelworth Moor became indelibly linked with crimes which repulsed post-war Britain. Volunteers searched for the bodies of children murdered and then buried by Hindley and her lover Ian Brady.
1: Seeing the pictures of the two that were involved in killing these children, it struck fear into me. His eyes, he has evil eyes. So
2: the victims would beg to be freed. He was absolutely possessed by a need to create pain.
1: I have never been able to understand why a human being takes the life of another.
3: The misconception of Brady is that he is evil. But Ian Brady was ill.
4: If you're looking for deep psychiatric reasons, no one has yet come up with them. And that's one of the horrifying paradoxes of the whole case.
2: Brady's crimes are a window into his mind.
4: None of this explains why he goes to the heart of darkness.
5: I'm calling the man. I wouldn't. No. A monster.
2: When it comes to Ian Brady, genetics loaded the gun. His personality aimed it. And Myra pulled the trigger.

0: Ian Brady is currently held at the high-security Ashworth Hospital and can only be moved from there with the Home Secretary's permission. He stopped eating at the end of last month because he was angry that he'd been transferred to a new ward from a part of the hospital he'd been in for 4 years. He's now being force-fed after a 30-day hunger strike.
1: Ian Brady arrived at court for the first day of a case which will decide if he is allowed to die as he wishes or whether he'll have to live behind bars, force-fed by doctors.
2: He has no requests, no demands, apart from he wants to have the right to die.
3: He should never have an easy life of dying. Not like an ordinary person. He made Kitty suffer 35 years ago, and he should suffer, and so should she.
4: Ian Brady and Myra Hindley, horrible psychopaths that chose to take the lives of young people, the most horrific crimes that the UK and probably the world has ever seen.
5: The Moors murders happened between 1963 and 1965.
6: I think everybody knows the Moors murders because of those photographs, the mugshots of Hindley and Brady. Myra Hindley is the cultural warning of femininity gone wrong.
7: She is very much part of what happened, but she wasn't actually the one who had the impetus to kill. The need to kill was Brady.
6: Ian Brady, he raped and molested, tortured and killed.
4: One of the victims has never been found.
8: Those are the details about these crimes that make him one of the worst serial killers there's been.
4: That name Ian Brady is a name that will always be remembered as being synonymous with evil.
8: I'm fascinated why an individual chooses to commit crime, why an innocent child goes from being an innocent child to somebody that can kill or harm or do something bad. What is it that happens in that person's life, in that person's brain, in that person's mind, to make them a killer?
4: There are lots of theories. For me, all killers are born evil.
6: I didn't believe that they were evil. That's the cultural representation of them. When I looked into the crimes, I knew that he was psychopathic.

0: And Clyde built vessels powered by coal hewn in the pits a few miles from this famous port, a highway to the export markets of the world.
1: In the late 30s and the early 40s, there was multiple deprivation in Glasgow. Every city has deprived areas, but Glasgow particularly had a reputation for violence and a reputation for deprivation. Ian Brady was born in Glasgow, brought up in his early years in Glasgow. I'm David Swindle, former senior investigating officer, Strathclyde Police in Scotland. Ian Brady was born as Ian Duncan Stewart on the 2nd of January 1938. His mum, Maggie, was a waitress. She was a single parent. His dad, apparently, was a journalist, but he had died before Ian was born. In the 1930s, this building here was called Rotten Row Hospital. This is where Ian Stewart was born. It's a very modern building now, but that was the original Rotten Row Hospital, a well-known maternity hospital in Glasgow.
2: His mother claimed that his father died during her pregnancy. She looked after him, but that was very difficult for an unmarried mother in those days. Life was difficult.
3: My name is Richard Finlay. I'm Professor of Scottish History at the University of Strathclyde. Glasgow at this period had a population of about 1 million people. It was one of the biggest cities in Europe. So it was a bustling metropolis. It had been very badly affected by the impact of the economic dislocation caused by the First World War and the impact of the Great Depression, the Wall Street crash in 1929, which meant that many of the traditional industries such as shipbuilding, heavy engineering, steel, which had been the kind of main locus of the Glaswegian economy, all sort of kind of went into decline.
0: In the 30s, in the world slump, Scotland was badly hit. These shipbuilders were paid off. The yards were still. And on a despondent Clydeside, this rusting skeleton, the world's largest liner to be, stood unfinished.
4: If there's one thing I've learned in my time as a crime writer, it's that there are a million and one motives for murder.
5: The first Assyrians came into view.
6: This is the story of when Britain was in the eye of the storm.
5: Are any of these alien worlds alive?
7: Animals, insects, disappearing into their surroundings,

0: This is the Gorbals area of Glasgow. It has changed over the years, drastically changed over the years. This is the area where Ian Stewart lived in the very early years of his life with his mum Peggy.
1: The Gorbals was an area associated with widespread poverty. It was an area where there was largely working class ended up living there. There was significant overcrowding, significant infant mortality rates.
2: When we look at Brady's early childhood, there are so many risk factors. He was born into a single parent family, which, because she was poor, she had to leave him alone to go out and work.
1: An unmarried mother was someone who would have a major social stigma. A woman of a kind of loose morality is how many would have described it. It would be difficult to find employment. It would be difficult to find shelter.
2: My name is Dr. Kerry Nixon and I'm a consultant forensic psychologist. So we know that environmental factors absolutely create criminals. There's something called the Vulnerable Locations Index, where the government have actually looked at areas where there's high crime rates, high unemployment rates, high mental health rates, high poverty rates. And we know by looking at that, it's a hotspot for criminal behaviour, a hotspot for mental health and substance abuse. So we know that those factors absolutely correlate to crime. However, they don't necessarily correlate to producing serial killers, because if they did, we'd have a lot more serial killers.
3: Peggy couldn't afford to raise him on her own, and so Peggy put a sign in a local shop window advertising for somebody to take Ian.
2: The crucial things about early childhood development is ensuring that a baby feels safe and secure and nurtured. And this includes touch, play, feeling secure and safe. It's crucial in terms of how our brain develops, and it's crucial in terms of how we have interpersonal relationships with other people.
4: I'm John Parrington. I'm an Associate Professor of Molecular and Cellular Pharmacology at the University of Oxford. Our brains start to develop, our nervous system starts to develop very early on when we are only a very tiny, tiny embryo. I find the brain this incredible thing, really. It's the most complex object in the known universe. Out of it can come the most amazing art or music or literature, but equally some horrific thoughts and actions have come out of the human brain, and trying to understand how those thoughts and desires and wishes all come out of this structure. And this really starts from the fertilised egg onwards, and certainly when a person's a fetus, there's a huge amount of influence there going on, an interaction going on between the mother and the child.
5: Our early attachments in childhood are critical to the person we become as an adult. There are four types of attachment. The one that I think most fits Ian Brady is the ambivalent attachment. This is when a mother comes in and out of your life. You can't predict when they're going to be there. You can't predict when your needs as a child are going to be met. This can be really unsettling. It can create anger in a child. It can make them ask, why am I not wanted? And I think this one applies most to Brady. His mum gave him up when he was 4 months old. Now, the critical period for forming strong attachments is that first two and a half years of life. He was given up at 4 months when he would have started forming an attachment with his mother. So he's experienced an abandonment at a critical time.

0: Brady was fostered unofficially from a very young age.
1: And he was taken in by John and Mary Sloan.
0: To a very safe, loving household.
2: They already had four children of their own, older than him, and they were happy for the bit of money that she was able to pay them to take Brady in. They were a good, honest, poor, working-class family who treated him well and looked after him. His mother would come and see him every weekend. She brought him presents. As soon as he was old enough to kind of understand, the Sloan family made it clear to him that he wasn't their child and that she was. And she spoiled him, but she cared about him.
3: The reason for adoption at that time, particularly for such a young child, would most certainly be that there was no family connection or infrastructure. It may even be the case that the family did not know about it and adoption was seen as a way out. So it is a very kind of big step to take, but quite clearly it was a sign that the mother could not cope.
4: I think one thing that Ian Brady learned as a child was that nothing has permanence. His mother didn't stay very long. She was a fleeting presence in and out of his life.
0: We know from research that trauma in childhood can cause changes to the brain, even as a fetus. But we also know that the brain has got something called plasticity. So if a child is then put into a nurturing, loving environment, the brain can heal itself.
5: It's been all day, haven't they?
6: We were dedicated to killing Nazis. That's what we volunteered for.
7: Guy Martin going for a piece of history. How much further can he go?
8: We choose to go to the moon.
9: Wow, Frank, what a view, isn't it, John?
10: It's absolutely unreal.

0: Ian Stewart attended Camden Street Primary School. He was an intelligent individual, but he appeared to be a disruptive individual in the class.
1: Probably it'd be a lot of sort of kind of taunting and teasing and sort of kind of quite cruel things that children do, because an illegitimate child or an adopted child would not be that common. And you can imagine this sort of kind of the quite horrible things that kids can sometimes do, you know, because technically they would be a bastard. That is probably something that would impact very negatively on someone's self-esteem.
0: Ian Stewart was good academically, but he was not good at sport. And his friends nicknamed him Lassie, a big lassie, which is a phrase to infer that he may have feminine tendencies.
2: One of the things that's really interesting about Brady is that he always seems to be on the outside of society. He was bullied at school, he was called a sissy, he was quite small for a young boy.
3: Ian would have already felt different to his peers. He was living with an adoptive family, his mother wasn't around. He was going to a school for people who were above his age group. He would have already felt different and stood out. Being called a sissy or any negative name would have just fed into his low self-esteem at that age. His mother wasn't around. Even though she was visiting, for all intents and purposes, he had been abandoned.
4: My name's Peter Gilman. I'm a writer, an author, a journalist. I have been all my life. I've written a number of books, one which was actually the most horrifying of all. It was to do with the case of Ian Brady and Murray Hinn in the Moors murders. One of the arguments that was floating around conventionally was that because he'd been fostered as a child, he'd had a broken childhood, a very disturbed upbringing, and somewhere in that lay the explanation for why he went off the rails. And I, as a journalist, I thought, well, there's one person who might be able to answer some of these questions, that's Ian Brady himself. So I started writing to him, asking about his childhood and how he was fostered in Glasgow as a child, both during and after the war. He wanted to know why I was asking them, and I said, because I want to look at the theories which have been suggested as to why you became who you did. In the first letter that Ian Brady wrote to me in March 2003, he described to me where he'd grown up in the Gorbals.
5: It was in a tenement flat in Camden Street, comprised only of a front and back room with recessed beds in each, and a kitchen range in the back room used for cooking, heating, and even firelight. The communal atmosphere, listening to the radio. No one had TVs in those days. I had a happy childhood in the Gorbals and returned to it every year.
6: There is one incident in Brady's childhood which he believed had a profound effect on him. One day when he was out as a child of 6 years old, he found a horse in the street that was lying on its side, still tethered to the cart it was carrying. The horse was suffering. The horse had hurt itself. Ian Brady said he remembered looking into the horse's eyes as he touched his head, and he could see the terror in the horse's eyes.
3: Any animals or bonds that he had formed would have been incredibly important to him.
6: When men came to erect a tent around the horse, Ian knew that they would have to kill it. He ran home crying. And that memory stayed with him for the rest of his life.

0: tribunal's being held at the psychiatric hospital where he's been on hunger strike for a decade. He says he hates being analysed and was nostalgic for the freedom of mainstream jails where he wants to return.
1: He wants to be transferred to prison where, in his words, he can end his life in his own way.
2: There was one thing that he wanted. He wanted to be able to kill himself, and he wasn't allowed to do that. No British government was going to give Brady anything he wanted, so they weren't going to allow him to go on a hunger strike and kill himself.
3: His hunger strikes was about control. It wasn't this absolute desperation to want to end his life. He ate when he wanted to. It was all about show. It was all about control. It was all about power with that man.
4: In order to be the centre of attention, now quite public, that he would embark upon a hunger strike, it was recorded that he, again, quite publicly, that he felt that when he was on hunger strike, that he could sustain his hunger far longer than some of his contemporary serial killers who he felt he could admire, such as the Broadmoor poisoner. I've always felt that if Fred West had lived, Brady would have been knocked off his perch.

0: In 1947, things were looking up. Ian moved to the Pollock area of Glasgow with the Sloanes, his adopted family. A much better area at that time than the Gorbals was. And they stayed here at Templin Road area. Things were definitely getting better in his life at that time.
1: He was close to all the Sloane family. The four children were older than him. One of the girls had had a couple of children herself, two boys, and he would always hide money around their bedroom for them. He seemed very, very fond of them.
2: The house in Pollock was a nice suburban terrace house. It had its own garden. And Brady joined the family in gardening activities, helping them grow vegetables. So, to all intents and purposes, very straightforward and conventional and even bourgeois.
1: The Sloanes took the whole family on a picnic up to Loch Lomond, and they picnicked there with their sandwiches and their flasks of tea. And he climbed the hills and he was looking down at the world from there. One can probably date his great love of nature and particularly of rugged, hard scenery from that time.
3: You had never seen wide open spaces before. You could contrast the limitless outdoor life compared to the oppression and the squalor of the slums that he was growing up in. Recalling his visit to Loch Lomond, Ian says,
4: "It was as though I had suddenly stepped through an invisible barrier and had arrived in a different dimension. I was encountering the naked essence of life itself."
5: There's a description of Brady having gone to Loch Lomond with his foster family when he was 9 years old. And already then, at that young age, when your personality is only starting to develop, he described himself as better than the maggots below. He was special. He was unique. And that's something we see in narcissistic personality disorder. But you can't possibly diagnose a child with narcissistic personality disorder. But what we saw were the beginnings of a very troubling personality. And that, again, suggests that there was something in Brady that created the man that he was.
1: When the Sloanes were ready to get the bus to go home, they had to track him down. He was up a hill somewhere. And that seems to have been a very, very big moment in his life, a seminal moment, when he discovered a love for nature, which, of course, in the Gorbals and in the estate where they lived, he'd never had that experience.
3: My reading of Ian's visit to Loch Lomond was that he went there and resolved an existential crisis that he was probably unaware that he was having. When he came back from Loch Lomond, he could see a different path for himself, different to those around him, a life outside the slums of the Gorbals.
2: He was intellectually quite bright. He won school prizes. He formed various friendship groups. One of the key friendships groups, however, was when they started going around in gangs and doing shoplifting, which he started to do at his secondary school. And that is the beginning of the move into criminality. It was straightforward teenage crime, which they did for a mixture of thrill and making money.
3: His first recorded burglary was when he was 9 years old, although on that occasion he didn't actually steal anything. It was the first of many. Ian and his friends would routinely break into premises looking for things to steal.
2: That's the beginning of him getting into trouble. Though later on he said he didn't do it for any thrill, he just did it for mercenary reasons. He wanted to get stuff for free.
6: I think Ian Brady started out with low self-esteem, and much of his behaviour has actually been designed to rectify that low self-esteem. I suspect he had this low self-esteem due to the abandonment he had at such a young age, on top of the bullying, on top of living with siblings who were perhaps fitting in more to the family because they were the biological children of the people he was living with.
3: Ian and his friends used to play a game called catching a hudgie. So they would wait on a street corner, wait for a lorry or a van to slow down to go round the corner, and then jump on the back holding onto the spare tyre or whatever they could grab onto. But one day one of his friends died and actually went underneath the following lorry. It was Ian's first glimpse of death, but he didn't actually see the corpse. He just saw the discarded shoe, which was covered in blood.
5: We know now from lots of studies into trauma and childhood that the more trauma a child suffers, the more impact it'll have on them later in life. Particularly when we look at things like complex trauma, whereas it's not just one single episode of trauma, it's layers of difficulties and traumatic experiences. If a child is in a very difficult environment, plus suffers trauma, plus has very limited attachment, it will change the way the brain develops. It's layers of damage that then will be evident later on in adulthood.
6: I don't think you can ever put too much emphasis on childhood. It is going to impact who we become as adults. We're like little sponges when we're children, so we are going to absorb everything that happens to us and the thoughts and emotions that we go through as a child.
0: In 1950, Ian passed his 11 plus, which was a progressive examination at school, and he enrolled at Shawlands Academy, which is classed as a grammar school in England.
4: I attended House, Hillwood and Carnroderick primary schools before entering Shawlands Academy. I introduced my academy friends to those in the Gorbals and observed how quickly they sloughed off middle-class values and enjoyed real life in the Gorbals.
0: Ian's schoolmates regarded him as a strange individual. He was obsessed by Nazism. He was obsessed by extreme things, and they looked upon him as being weird.
5: I think if I'd met Brady at that age, there would have been many features of his personality and his presentation that would have worried me as a psychologist.
7: People have no idea how much NASA has impacted their lives.
8: One, liftoff.
9: Artificial intelligence, it's a revolution.
10: There are so many unanswered questions.
11: We are on the dark side of the universe.
12: If I give you the right to kill me, then that gives me the right to kill you.
13: He's a madman. I mean, he's just wacko.

0: If you were looking at that picture and see him in these years ago, he looked like a normal individual, an affable person. And these are people that can move out and in different types of society. But he was showing some tendencies. But in these days, no one would pay any attention to that. They would just see him as a weirdo.
1: He didn't really have many prospects in life or much possibility for advancement. He could be resigned to the fact that he would play his part in perpetuating working-class mentality to fit into the groove and continue as those around him did, or he could strike out on a different path.
0: In 1951, Ian appears at juvenile court charged with housebreaking and various other crimes.
2: He undoubtedly embarked on crime when he was at school. He was able to housebreak and steal. He clearly always had a feeling that he needed to buy other things other than were being provided by the very honest, hard-working Sloanes. He wanted more clothes, he wanted more of everything. So he became quite an accomplished housebreaker, but not so accomplished that he didn't get arrested on more than one occasion. He saw crime as a way of making money. Much later on, he would dream of bank robberies and big jobs. In those days, as a schoolboy, he put into practice his dream of just breaking into people's houses and stealing whatever he could find, which in the sort of area where they lived would probably not be that much, but he was a persistent offender, and he came to the notice

0: He's just a petty thief.
1: The 29th of November, 1954, Ian appears at court again, and his probation officer suggests a fresh start, and arrangements are made for him to move to Manchester, to where his mum was.
2: The Sloanes said they could no longer stay with them. They were fed up with it, and he had to go back and live with his mother in Manchester, who by then had taken up with a man called Brady. Ian Brady was very unhappy about that, and he said he went back to stay with them reluctantly.
3: Although the sentencing judge in Scotland may have hoped that sending Brady to Manchester would cure him of his criminal behaviours, it did not. Ian continued to burglarise homes and businesses. He would get into fights. He would drink heavily.
1: In December, Ian moves to Manchester and meets his stepfather, Patrick Brady. And this is when he takes the name, assumes the name, Ian Brady. A name that will never be forgotten.
2: If you're looking for the moment he begins to go off the rails for family reasons, that's quite an important point.
0: I think that the magistrate saw it as a very good way of getting rid of a petty criminal, what at the time would be called a juvenile delinquent. And, you know, he was going to clutter up the legal system and the prisons and the borstals of Scotland for some time to come, they thought. So what better than to send him on probation to live with his birth mother, who was in Manchester? I imagine it was quite difficult for him settling in Manchester because he definitely had a strong Scottish accent. He prided himself on that. He loved what he called the mother tongue, and he liked the sound of the Scottish voice. You know, as far as he was concerned, it was yet another thing that made him different from the hoi polloi.
4: I think there was continued trauma. I suspect that from a very early age, he started thinking in a way that didn't allow his brain to repair. He started putting himself above others, separating himself from others, and really isolating his brain so that there was no one around him to help him repair. Ian would have you believe that his childhood was not that bad, perhaps even good, but this isn't something that I believe. I believe that to go on and do something this horrific, he must have had some form of trauma. At the very least, I believe that he had experienced psychological abuse. Research shows that psychological abuse is linked with serial killers who go on to torture their victims. I wouldn't be surprised if he hadn't experienced other forms of abuse as well.
5: The brain in itself works to something larger than consciously. Although we have conscious thoughts, there's a whole lot going on in the back of our brain, in our brains, that is unconscious. And this also applies to our memories. So we may repress memories, we may block out things that were painful. This idea that we can have desires, wishes, thoughts that we repress, that we hold back, and we don't really, they're not part of our conscious thoughts, but they have very big implications in our behaviour. And of course, things that happened to us when we were a child, these could have implications in our unconscious thoughts.
2: In another letter written in April 2003, he began to look at the questions of why he behaved as he did, why he became who he was. This is familiar territory to him, and he kind of got rather weary of it all.
6: I had a happy childhood and loved the family. When free, I kept in regular contact with all and returned to Glasgow as often as possible, even if it meant driving there and back within 24 hours, a journey of over 400 miles. So searching for the fashionable, stereotypical excuses and scapegoats in childhood would be fruitless in my case.
7: Would I say I'm ready to be executed? Yeah, I mean, it's not going to be that big deal.
8: We were dedicated to killing Nazis. And that's what we volunteered for.
9: Oh, you feel like you have superpowers.
10: If you thought curving space and time is weird, you've heard

0: So this is a fairly typical working class street, which looks very much as it would have done in the 1950s. All the houses very close together. There'd have been lots of people around here, lots of children playing in the streets. People would have been living in these houses and going to work in the local coal mine in Bradford Colliery, or working in some of the engineering and manufacturing plants of East Manchester. So this was a very vibrant community. People were working long hours, and when they weren't in work, they were going into the pubs. There would have been a pub on every corner. They would have been working men's clubs. So this was a really vibrant community. Lots of life, lots of laughter, lots of music, very close-knit. Neighbours would have known each other. People would have been moving in and out of each other's houses.
1: Life
0: was
1: a lot slower then, wasn't it?
2: Yeah, it was a lot slower. Obviously, kids could go out. They could go and play whatever games, like hopscotch, bits of bats, like you said, ground lamppost and rally. Them games what you used to play. You remember when we were going... getting apples from apple trees. Getting caught, yeah. Because we used to get a bag full, you know, and run off. And then used to do all that.
1: I had seven kids.
2: Seven?
1: Yeah. Five boys and two girls.
2: Four of us.
1: I worked as well.
2: Yeah, I know, you did. You worked, didn't you?
1: Yeah, I worked as well. So when they went out. And we never worried.
2: Well, you don't then with them, do you?
3: Although the house has since been torn down, this is where the family lived, on Denmark Road. In an effort to fit in with his new family, Ian took his stepfather's surname and he became Ian Brady. In return, his stepfather got him a job as a porter. But despite the reason he came to Manchester in the first place, his life of petty crime continued. It was in that job where he stole £44 worth of lead seals, and that's what got him sent to Borstal.
4: Ian Brady appears at Manchester Crown Court, charged with stealing lead seals from boxes.
3: A van driver at Smithfields, where Ian worked, had asked him to steal £44 of lead seals and load them onto his lorry. When the driver went to sell them, the alarm was raised and the driver gave the police Ian Brady's name.
4: He's sent to Strangeways Prison until a place can be found for him at Borstal. On January the 10th, 1956, he's sent to Hatfield, Borstal. Whilst in prison, he becomes friendly with other inmates and fantasises about committing payroll robberies and other financial crimes. The prison system in that era was totally different from now. It was more about punishment. There was nothing there about reforming. And really, they could be seen as an academia for crime.
3: Unfortunately for Ian, his time in Borstal did nothing to correct his deviant behaviours. In fact, Borstal taught Ian how to be a better criminal. Ian made criminal contacts. He learned how to do things better than he had known before. After his release from Borstal, Ian Brady did not want a conventional job. He had no need for a conventional job.
5: Seemed to come back with the determination to make something of his life and not have a menial job, study bookkeeping, become something rather different, something that he aspired to.
4: Brady takes work at Millwards in Gorton. It was a chemical wholesaler's, and he was a stock clerk in there.
5: He wanted to have the kind of job where you wore a white shirt every day. His mother and her husband were very pleased with this turn of events, and they bought him a suit for his 21st birthday, which might not sound very much to young people today, but it represented quite a lot of money to a poor working-class family. He also had the very long black overcoat, and he became quite well known around the streets of Manchester in that coat.
6: I think he cared about his self-image so much because of low self-esteem when he was younger. It's hard to think of this sadistic man as being a small, powerless, disgruntled child, but I believe that's exactly what he was. And he needed to find some way to overcome that. And one way was to focus on his intelligence, because he was intelligent. He even went to this school for gifted children. So this was something he could realistically grasp and hold on to boost his self-esteem.
7: I find it very interesting, actually, this side of Brady. So, of course, you might see that as a good thing. Of course, it could be a sign of great insecurity, this sort of sense of trying to transcend his origins because of something dark and something that he wanted to get away from. So then it turned into something much more sinister. It's one thing to be want to be different in terms of the way you dress or your taste in reading or films, but it seems to have also been linked to Brady's sense that he was somehow better, greater than other people, and this kind of idea that he was some kind of super person that could basically control other people and change their lives.
5: Although he wanted to be a bookkeeper and although he wanted to aspire to this office job, it was only a stepping stone. He was going to be rich, he was going to be different, he was going to do something that made him apart from everybody else.
4: On the 21st of December 1960, Myra is interviewed for a job at Millwards as a typist. And she's offered the job on the spot.
5: And on the first day there, she met Ian Brady.
3: She immediately became infatuated with Brady. However, he didn't even notice her. But this, in fact, made her infatuation deepen. Hindley's diaries at the time reveal an almost schoolgirl-like innocence regarding courtship and romance. She would write in her diary,
8: "Ian looked at me today. Why hasn't Ian looked at me today? I blushed when Ian smiled at me today."
5: Brady was certainly not initially attracted to her, but became attracted to the fact that she was devoted to him. That's very seductive, somebody being devoted to you.
3: Ian Brady saw in Myra Hindley a kindred spirit, but pivotally, he saw somebody that he could mould in his own image.
9: When she goes to work at the same factory that he is, that's the moment when he becomes more disturbed and troublesome. How is it they come together to commit acts of such horror?
10: Her awful child-killing crimes committed with Ian Brady came to light almost 40 years ago after police searched the bleak countryside on Saddleworth Moor near Manchester. The crimes they committed left scars which will perhaps never heal, as long as they're associated with the lonely landscape where innocent children were buried.

0: Saddleworth Moor became indelibly linked with crimes which repulsed post-war Britain. Volunteers searched for the bodies of children murdered and then buried by Hindley and her lover Ian Brady.
1: Seeing the pictures of the two that were involved in killing these children, it struck fear into me. His eyes, he has evil eyes.
2: The victims would beg to be freed. He was absolutely possessed by a need to create pain. He was always going to kill.
1: I have never been able to understand why a human being takes the life of another.
3: The misconception of Brady is that he is evil. But Ian Brady was ill.
4: If you're looking for deep psychiatric reasons, no one has yet come up with them. And that's one of the horrifying paradoxes of the whole case.
2: Brady's crimes are a window into his mind.
4: None of this explains why he goes to the heart of darkness.
5: I wouldn't call him a man. I wouldn't. No. A monster.
2: When it comes to Ian Brady, genetics loaded the gun. His personality aimed it. And Myra pulled the trigger.

0: Ian Brady is in a psychiatric hospital at the moment and has been diagnosed as suffering from psychiatric illness of one form or another for many, many years from being a teenager. He's a very difficult individual to deal with, highly intelligent, but also erratic in terms of his psychiatric condition. He tries to manipulate at every turn.
1: I think Ian Brady is a textbook example of how nature and nurture intertwine together to create a very disturbing individual.
0: Brady only ever made formal confessions in the presence of his solicitor, legal advisers. It was a tape-recorded confession at hospital, but it was only a case of, yes, I admit that I murdered these children. But no detail was ever provided.
2: I'll spill the beans if you'll give me the means whereby I can kill myself.
0: Conversely, Mara Hindley provided enormous detail, every bit of detail she possibly could.
3: My name is Cameron Boyd. I'm a retired forensic psychiatrist who, after retirement, started working for the Mental Health Review Tribunal Service and did so for about 15 years. I was in my teens when he was committing his crimes, and obviously you hear about it on the news.
4: The crimes they committed left scars which will perhaps never heal, as long as they're associated with the lonely landscape where innocent children were buried.
3: Brady is something special. Serial killers are something special. I did have a number of patients who had committed homicides and treated them, but none as notorious as Ian Brady. His psychopathology with regard to the paedophilia, the homicide, different than anything I'd ever seen.
5: It didn't really begin until he meets Myra Hindley in Manchester when she goes to work at the same factory that he is. But that's the moment when he becomes more disturbed and more of a troublemaker, gets himself into more trouble with the police. So if you're looking for the break point, that's one of them. But the thing to remember is that none of this explains why he goes to the Heart of Darkness.
6: For that first year of their time, there is this unrequited relationship between Ian Brady and Myra Hindley that, as far as he was concerned, didn't exist at all. He wasn't interested in a relationship. She was just another member of the office staff. He didn't take much notice of her. It was a small company, and at lunchtime they'd sit round having their sandwiches and playing cards, and there was a bridge school which they had to abandon because Ian Brady would get very angry and throw the cards down and get very cross with his partner and very cross when they played pontoon and other games. So they knew, and she knew very quickly, that he was a man of a temper. But there was something about him that fascinated her.

0: It wasn't until a Christmas party when the whole office went out together and got somewhat the worse for wear that he walked her home, and in fact they walked to another pub and carried on drinking. And I think he started then expounding to her his views on the world. And then it grew gradually. They watched the Nuremberg rallies on film. I mean, not the sort of thing you take an 18-year-old girl to normally. I think he was confiding his dark secrets from the beginning. I don't think he took very long before he started bringing in his ideas about death, about human beings being irrelevant and that you could dispose of them. She became part of his cult.
1: Quite quickly into their relationship, Myra Hindley not only changed her outlook, but her appearance. Her hair was cut into a different style. She dyed it with a peroxide blonde, and Ian encouraged her to wear leather and black. It's undoubtedly the case that Ian found her more sexually attractive once she had conformed to this image that Ian had of how a woman should look. As well as being an individual he could share his fantasies with, whom he could coerce, who he could teach,
0: and Myra Hindley had so many more human relationships than him all the way through her life. His were very sparse. He was a virgin, I think, when he met her. He may have had homosexual encounters, but he certainly probably hadn't had a heterosexual one before her. She was also a virgin, so they came to each other inexperienced, but she was much more experienced in terms of romance. She'd certainly had her experience of snogging boyfriends down the back alleyways of Manchester, which he hadn't had. So for her, the big shift is perhaps greater.
2: There's a story about Ian Brady and his first girlfriend where he threatened her with a flick knife because she attended a dance with another boy. How dare she attend a dance with another boy? And he was showing her that that's something that he does not want her to do by using a knife.
0: He viciously attacked and beat up that other boy. So, yes, the vicious streak was there.
2: There we can see the very beginning of a man that was absolutely what we now call a coercive, controlling individual.
3: If there's one thing I've learned in my time as a crime writer, it's that there are a million and one motives for murder.
4: The first Assyrians came into view.
5: This is the story of when Britain was in the eye of the storm.
6: Are any of these alien worlds alive?
7: Animals, insects, disappearing into their surroundings,

0: Ian's friends looked upon him as being weird and a cruel individual. This was someone that in earlier years had displayed tendencies of cruelty to animals.
1: It's widely believed that Ian Brady did kill cats when he was a child. One day he was playing on this disused bomb site and Ian found a cat, which he trapped in a plastic bag. He then spent several hours with the cat, watching it gasp for breath, playing with it. After Ian had finished playing with the cat, he poured it out of the plastic bag and into a makeshift tube, which he blocked at either end with bricks. Over the next few days, Ian would return periodically to the site to check that the cat was still alive and still struggling.
0: Now, cruelty to animals, for me, is something that is a prerequisite to progressing towards more serious behaviour. Serial killers in early years indicate tendencies, and this has been confirmed from various cases, with cruelty to animals, maltreatment of animals. And this was evident. It was something that was evident in Ian's behaviour.
2: Something that's quite interesting, though, that is almost like the polar opposite of what we know about Brady. He's reported that he abused cats and he threw a cat out of a top floor window. However, there's also other reports that actually he got very upset when the pets would die in the foster home. There was one dog called Sheila, and there's a story that Brady pleaded with God to keep her alive when she was ill. And when she died, that was proof to him that there was no God because he didn't save Sheila. He also expressed a deep sadness that he had disappointed his foster mum. So although we see this angry, antisocial, and antagonistical man, actually, he also expresses a sadness for upsetting his foster mum and being a disappointment to her.
3: I'm Dr. Nicola Davis. I have a PhD in psychology. Behavioural psychology is where my passion lies because I think you don't necessarily even have to talk to someone or understand someone to get a better insight into who they are as a person. Their subconscious and their conscious choices of behaviour can tell you a lot about them. If you look at photographs of Ian, you get even more insight into who he is as a person. You can gain even further insight if you look at him and Myra together as well, because just the way they interact gives you so much detail about his personality. She's usually looking at him rather than the camera, and he's usually looking at the camera. And I think this shows how he is besotted with himself and she is besotted with him. And the whole relationship is about him. The relationship is based on feeding his narcissism and his ego.
2: Narcissistic personality disorder is where people have an absolute need for success, for being better than other people. They want to be admired and looked up to. They want people to adore them. And that's why Brady loved the fact that Myra Hindley adored him so much. He thought he was cleverer than other people. He thought that he deserved better than everybody else. So those combination of things that we see in Brady, the manipulation, the anger, the control, plus the need for being adored and better than everybody else, those came together as toxic personality traits.
3: She knows this, she's aware of this, and she's chosen that. So is she submissive? I'm not sure if she's submissive or more so that this is something she wants as well. I think she wants someone who she can put on a pedestal and who she feels is like a god to her. It's a mutually beneficial relationship here. They know their places and they're happy with their places.
4: We were moving towards an almost telepathic relationship. I was never conscious of having to exert myself to coerce Myra into accepting my beliefs. Myra was surprisingly in tune with me from the beginning. She was as ruthless as I was.
0: The relationship between Brady and Hindley develops, and it goes to the extent with obsession with pornography, to the extent of shutting out the world.
1: Ian became sexually aware at a young age, and by the age of 12 to 13, he started having violent sexual fantasies. I don't think Ian Brady believed in concepts of straight or gay, even in the 1950s. Sex was an indulgence which could be practiced with whoever was there, and it wasn't anything that should be subject to the idea of social control or social norms.
2: Brady described how, from a young teenager, he would have fantasies about killing people. What we know from literature is that many people have fantasies, and some of those fantasies are sometimes quite extreme, but they never go on to enact that fantasy. With Brady's fantasies, they were sadistic, and he also started to look at ways that he could fulfill those fantasies. When he met Myra Hindley, he talked about those fantasies. They enacted sexual fantasies together, and he actually then started to manipulate her and how they would eventually go on to commit murder. So this is a man that isn't just... When he met Myra Hindley, he talked about those fantasies. They enacted sexual fantasies together, and he actually then started to manipulate her and how they would eventually go on to commit murder. So this is a man that isn't just fantasizing, but he's actually planning on how he's going to carry out those fantasies.
5: The relationship between Brady and Hindley is clearly profoundly disturbing. It was deep and profound and affectionate in their own way.
1: Myra Hindley was also an object on which he could act out his perverted sexual desires. Brady would anally rape Myra, he would bite her during sex, he would beat her, and he would gain sexual satisfaction from doing so.
3: He certainly formed an attachment with Myra, but this attachment was purely a means to an end, an attachment that allowed him to carry out his sadistic fantasies. I don't believe there was any love there. It took him a year to reciprocate, or so-called reciprocate, the love that Myra had for him. And I feel that he more saw Myra as an opportunity to accelerate his deviance. Deviance was his real attachment.

0: It's been all day, don't it?
1: We were dedicated to killing Nazis. That's what we volunteered for.
2: Guy Martin going for a piece of history. How much further can he go?
3: We choose to go to the moon.
4: Wow, Frank, what a view, isn't it, John?
5: It's absolutely unreal.

0: 1963, Brady and Henley discover Saddleworth Moor, a place that they visit continually, and they speak about committing bank robberies and the perfect murder.
1: For Ian Brady, Saddleworth Moor was as close to Loch Lomond as he could get whilst living in Greater Manchester. It was a place away from oppression, away from poverty, away from the natural cycle of working-class life. It was also a place where he and Myra spent many afternoons drinking, listening to music, and making love.
2: Growing up in the surrounding Greater Manchester areas, I became interested to conduct my own individual research and investigation into the Brady and Hindley case. This area in particular was of interest to Brady and Hindley. They would come to this location during the summer months. Sometimes they would picnic, drink wine over on the rocks on Hollingbrown Knoll. It was a favoured location of theirs. Back in the 60s, this was nowhere near as busy as what it is now from a traffic point of view and people walking around. In fact, it was quite airy, and it was somewhere that Brady and Hindley enjoyed because of that reason, because it was quieter.
3: This is Myra and Ian, and they're sitting on a rock. Ian again has his arms around her shoulders, almost pulling her back. It's that sense of ownership, I own you. You'll see that in a lot of the pictures of them together. If you take a look, a lot of the time his hands are over her shoulders or holding her arms in some kind of tight lock to show who's the boss and who's in power. Myra seems happy and content. That seems a genuine smile. And I suspect she is happy and genuine, despite later going on to say that she felt like she was abused in the relationship. I think she was getting exactly what she was seeking, which was that authoritative, powerful father figure.
1: Ian Brady once asked Myra Hindley, if you could kill anybody in the world and know that you would get away with it, would you? Myra Hindley thought for a while and said, yes. Ian Brady asked her who. She said, Ronnie Sinclair, the man she had briefly been engaged to. Ian did some reconnaissance on Ronnie Sinclair, would follow him, would map his movements. Fortunately for Ronnie Sinclair, the opportunity did not arise for Ian Brady to act.
4: The impetus to murder somebody, to kill somebody, definitely came from Brady. But he found that she was willing to be his accomplice, which must have been a massive breakthrough for him because it liberated him.
1: Brady and Hindley continued to discuss how to commit the perfect murder. And in July 1963, Hindley hired a white van.
0: 16-year-old Pauline Reed begins the day looking forward to going to a dance at the railway club. As Pauline is walking to the dance, she meets Myra Hindley, who asked her if she would go to the moors to help her find a glove in return for some records, and Pauline agrees to accompany her.
1: Pauline Reed knew Myra Hindley. She had gone to school with her sister Maureen, and so she wouldn't have been afraid of getting into the van with her and driving up to Saddleworth Moor to look for the supposed lost glove.
0: Brady, who's following the van in his motorbike, continues to Saddleworth Moor.
2: They got out of the car on this side of the moor, walked about another 100 yards further down in that direction away from the roadside.
1: Upon Myra Hindley's account, when Ian Brady arrived, he took Pauline Reed out of sight and returned 30 minutes later, claiming to have subdued her and saying that he needed Hindley's help in burying the body. However, Ian Brady's account is very different to that of Myra Hindley's. Ian Brady insists that they both walked Pauline Reed onto the moor, and when they found a suitable spot, both of them participated in her sexual assault and murder. When they were on the moor, Myra Hindley reached for Pauline's necklace, telling Pauline, "You won't need that where you're going." Ian Brady was furious and struck Myra for having given the game away. Ian Brady claims that at one point he returned to the car to find a shovel, only to return to find Myra struggling with Pauline. Myra had attempted to stab her, but the knife had bent. Ian Brady intervened and cut Pauline's throat. The first incision, however, was not deep enough. It was only the second incision across her voice box that finally killed her. As Pauline Reed's body lay lifeless and the blood gushed from her neck, Ian Brady pushed the collar of her coat into the wound to stem the flow. Brady then dug a shallow grave and, with Myra's help, heaped Pauline's body into the ground.
2: Brady and Hindley murdered her and buried her on the spot.
0: They celebrate the killing by playing the music, the Legion's Last Patrol.

0: and they carefully destroy all forensic evidence linking them to Pauline's murder.
1: It's almost like once they've taken that first initial step, they can't stop. They've become an absolute pariah of society. And they feel even more lonely. So they continue, because now the only thing that they have is that compulsion to kill.

12-year-old schoolboy John Kilbride spends the morning with his gran in anticipation of going to the cinema. Afterwards, he runs errands at Ashton Market. His father visits the market that afternoon but leaves just before five. Less than an hour later, John is sitting in a wall eating biscuits when Henley and Brady approach him. Henley is wearing the black wig that she'd bought earlier to disguise her blonde hair. They offer him a lift home and a bottle of sherry in return for helping find the lost glove in Saddleworth Moor.

0: And it was there that John Kilbride was abused and murdered and buried in the opposite side of the road from poor Pauline in a shallow grave. The New Year's Eve, bizarrely, they spend the night at Saddleworth Moor near the graves where they had committed the horrific crimes.
1: Power is a very powerful aphrodisiac. It can't be a sort of sexual impulse. It's a power impulse. And he definitely had that feeling of power over these victims. They affirmed something in him. They affirmed his ability to kill and be in charge of killing. And because of that, he was aroused by it. I don't think it was the fact that even that they were children, it was a feeling of power that was affirmed by what he had done.
2: We're driving on the main A635. This is the main route up and through Saddleworth. And this is the route that Brady and Hindley would have taken when they visited the areas and tragically buried their victims. I've taken this route many times. It always gets to me. There's always a period of, I think, reflection of what really happened up here and sadly what those victims went through. But every time I drive along here, you tend to revisit those events. And yeah, it deserves that respect and consideration.

0: So this is the location of the lay-by where Brady and Hindley pulled in with John Kilbride in the car and basically took him about 50 yards in that direction and sexually abused John and killed him and buried him in a shallow grave.
1: On the 6th of May, 1964, both of them return to the scene in Saddleworth Moor and they take pictures of each other at the scene, at the area where they have tortured and killed two young children and buried them.
2: There seems to be a progression to some extent in Brady's killing. It kind of seems to me to almost escalate, really. There's that kind of gamber streak that I think is very common. Is very characteristic of a serial killer. This almost this urge to kind of push the boundary further each time.
3: Here we've got Ian with his shirt off and around his head and a pint glass on his head, and it looks like we are actually getting a rare glimpse into some kind of personality beyond the sadistic Ian we know, which in a way makes his crime seem even worse because there's clearly a human side here and he is acting the fool. And this isn't a human side I've seen much of in the press or in pictures that have been available about him. But yeah, it's like, where did this aspect, this part of his personality go? And here he is, sitting with a rock behind him. He's high up, looking down, which I think has been his key goal all the time, is to be on top of the world, above everyone else. And he's kind of got a bit of the side of his lip is going up slightly, kind of a bit of disdain or disgust as he looks down. It reminds me a bit of when he went to Loch Lomond and was looking down at them maggots. I think he thinks the rest of the world, actually, are the maggots.
4: One of the strongest characteristics of Ian Brady was a need to control, and he needed to control Myra Hindley. He took pornographic photographs of her, which was so... This was a girl who wouldn't have even shared a bath with her sister. She was so prudish. Now is taking part of a pornographic film session with him.
5: Something that we know about Brady is that the pornography that he watched wasn't just adult pornography. He looked at child pornography. So he certainly showed a paedophilia interest.
6: If there's one thing I've learned in my time as a crime writer, it's that there are a million and one motives for murder.
7: The first Assyrians came into view.
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When we look at killing children, there are different reasons. Sometimes it's because children are easier to kill, easier to control, so they're a more likely victim. However, when we look at sexually motivated crimes, we have to look at paedophilia and that the individual is a paedophile, is sexually attracted to children. So part of their fantasy.

0: set out from home. His mother, Winnie, who was heavily pregnant, was going to the bingo, and Keith was going to his gran's house, which is nearby. Keith had broken a lens in his glasses, and his mum wanted to see him safely across the busy Stockport Road. Keith waved his mum goodbye and continued the rest of the walk alone. His path took him past Westmoreland Street, where Brady lived. Henley called to Keith from the car and asked if he could help with some heavy boxes. Keith agrees and climbs into the car, and Brady is sitting in the back of the car. They use the story of the lost glove again and the drive to the moors. Keith was abused and murdered and buried in the moor in a shallow grave.
1: Ian knew exactly that what he was doing was wrong, and that is actually what made him feel superior to everyone else, that he was choosing to go down that route rather than stick to the rules and laws that the rest of us stick to. So he knew the difference between his fantasies and reality and the difference between right or wrong. And he's very proud of the fact that he chose to follow his desires rather than to conform to what society would expect and want.
2: He got his kick from hurting them. He got his kick for them begging for their life. He got his kicks from everything he did to them. He loved the fact that he harmed them. He got pleasure. He's sadistic in nature.

0: In the late summer of 1964, Hindley and LeGrand move into 16 Wilderbrook Avenue. And Brady moves in with them.
1: Hindley and Brady's relationship progressed on the notion that it was those two against the world.

If you can picture Boxing Day 1964, Christmas decorations still hanging, and a funfair filled with children, filled with laughter. And there would have been a sense of fun in the air,

0: Leslie Ann Downey would have been having the time of her life.
1: In Ancoats, 10-year-old Leslie Downey spends the day with her family. On the way back, Leslie decides to return to the fairground, and that would become her downfall. While she's at the fairground, Brady and Henley see her at the Dodgems, and they make approaches to her.
0: Upon seeing the child, Henley approached and deliberately dropped some shopping, some parcels she was carrying, at the child's feet. Henley asked Leslie Ann Downey if she would help her take the packages home.
1: She agrees to help them. And she goes back to Wardabrook Avenue with them to help them with the boxes.
0: Once at Wardabrook Avenue, in an upstairs bedroom, Henley and Brady stripped and sexually assaulted Leslie Ann Downey. Moreover, they took photographs of that sexual assault. And, according to Henley, unbeknownst to her, Ian Brady had set up a recording device underneath the bed. It's only Henley's voice that could be heard on the audio tape. Encouraging Leslie Ann Downey to be quiet and to put a gag in her mouth, Henley says, "Shut up, or I'll forget myself and I'll hit you one." Leslie Ann Downey repeatedly calls Brady daddy and Henley mummy. She begs to go home through the whole ordeal. Whilst we don't know whether the tape was made before or after the sexual assault, what we do know is Leslie Ann Downey did not leave Wardlebrook Avenue alive. Whilst Brady claims that Henley strangled the child with a dressing gown cord, Henley

0: claims it was Brady. It's long been suggested that music played a significant role in each of the child's murders. A specific song associated with each killing, with each child. The tape of Leslie Ann Downey is prefaced by the song Little Drumming Boy. It could well be that Hindley and Brady wanted to listen to that tape afterwards, a shared memento of what they did to Leslie Ann Downey.
1: Would I say I'm ready to be executed? Yeah, I mean, it's not going to be that big deal.
2: We were dedicated to killing Nazis. And that's what we volunteered for.
3: You feel like you have superpowers.
4: If you thought curving space and time is weird, you've heard nothing yet.
5: When in El Salvador, we want the Salvadorians to.

0: both of them obtain sadistic pleasure out of watching that young girl suffer and recording it. And it's absolutely horrendous what they did. And for them, it's like serial killers keeping trophies. They wanted to keep a record of that. And that is what makes this case so despicable and memorable for all the wrong reasons.
1: The way Ian Brady made these children feel, powerless, scared, pleading for their mothers. If we think of the Leslie Ann Downey tape where she's pleading for her mother and her mother isn't coming because her mother can't come, is this the way Ian felt when he was younger? Was he in need of his mother and she didn't come?

0: Leslie Ann's body was left in the house overnight because it had been snowing and it wasn't possible for them to reach Saddleworth Moor.
1: Brady and Hindley then played back that tape. They looked at those photos again. There's a kind of sense in which it becomes part of the fantasies to incorporate these elements of the actual reality of killing someone. And so that's when the fantasy and the reality become kind of linked together. But it's clear that to keep on fueling that fantasy, there needs to be this continual killing.
2: Brady was driven by instinct. There are different serial killer typologies. There are four. There's lust and rape, power, anger, and financial gain. Now, I believe that Ian Brady was driven by the power and anger ones, which are very instinctual feelings. I believe that he felt powerless as a child. He lacked control over his environment and what people were doing to him. So he's exerting this power now in his adult life.
1: Could it be that Brady somehow saw himself in his weird fantasy about being this kind of super person, all the other people under him, kind of underlings or kind of lesser people? He somehow justified to himself what he was doing. So he made a choice. I think that's one thing about the human mind that is quite special, really, that despite our biology, despite our environment, we do make choices. We do have a kind of free will. It may be constrained in all sorts of ways. It may be determined in all sorts of ways by our environment or our biology. But I think ultimately we do make choices.

0: There was something of a pause by Henley and Brady after the fourth murder, that most wretched of all, of Leslie Ann Downey. But in that period, Brady took Henley on a very intriguing trip back to Scotland. Scotland was a place of childhood innocence and happy memories about his upbringing by his foster parents. He talked about the place, his childhood there, both in Glasgow and in Pollock. And he took Henley back to the Gorbals and showed her the place where he'd been brought up. He even photographed the tenement building where he'd been brought up. He took her to a place called Dunning, where there was a witch's cross. They photographed each other and there's witch's cross.
1: Taking Myra around places from his childhood was bringing her into that world that was driving the crimes that they were committing together. So it was joining them more, I feel.
0: And they went to a castle at a place called Anning and photographed Henley there on the ruins. I think in the middle of the horror, he was going back to the innocence of childhood. It was such a powerful thing for him. That came through in his letters to me, the hold it had over him and the details he conveyed to me. Something was going on that he went back to the innocence days before the horror.
2: I returned to Glasgow for holidays with plenty of money and a bolder approach to life in general. Sometimes alone, other times with company, sometimes anonymously, sometimes formally. On always seeing how family and friends were doing, even from a distance, if necessary, on occasion. The new motorbike was bought in the early 60s and only for use in hot weather, including fast trips to Glasgow. Yes, the last trip to the Gorbals was in 1965. I took many photographs of both and of familiar places around. Over the years inside, I've had letters from old school friends.
1: He is his own breed of evil. Now, if we think of a psychopath, part of that definition of a psychopath is lack of empathy. Ian, I believed, had that cognitive empathy, and it was actually that empathy that drove him. He knew exactly what these children and their parents were going through, and that's exactly what he wanted. So in that sense, if you take the definition of a psychopath, he isn't. He's actually worse.
3: Ian Brady and Myra Henley, notwithstanding Jack the Ripper, were Britain's first serial killers of the modern age.
4: It's almost like they're on a mission then to keep on killing. They can't stop.

0: To 15-year-old Harper, buying an $80 vintage rock t-shirt is a great investment. 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
0: This is the sound of Claire cooking dinner at home. 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Two taps later, Claire says nope to the charge and Wells Fargo is on the case. However you make money work, Wells Fargo can work with that.
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0: state your name.
1: Please
0: do solemnly swear.
2: They swear to protect and serve. But I've uncovered a dark truth.
3: And he said, no, you're not arrested. Are you ready to be tag teamed by two cops?
4: They're hurting me! This is abuse!
2: On average, a serving US police officer is arrested for a sex crime every 35 hours.
5: Both officers pleaded not guilty to nearly 50 charges.
2: I'm meeting the young women speaking out with claims of sexual assault.
6: How many officers were there in total?
7: About like 20.
2: And the teenage girl taking on America's largest police force.
8: Ooh, I need a second.
9: I was already feeling vulnerable and not being able to do anything.
8: They've acted like they've done this plenty of times before, and that's what's the most disgusting part.
2: Who's believed when it's their word against the police?
10: We don't tell on each other. It's called the blue wall of silence.
8: I'm a cop fucker. That's what I go through every single day.

0: In 2017, an 18-year-old went public with allegations that shook the country. Anna Chambers polarised opinion and seemed to draw attention to an underreported problem: police sex crime. For 2 years, she turned down many interview offers. But after months of contact, she's finally ready to speak to me. Okay. So I finally come to meet Anna. She's playing handball with some friends in the park. Born in Russia, her family migrated to New York when she was a young child. She was brought up in this working-class neighbourhood near Coney Island. The park where the alleged attack happened is just around the corner. Anna offers to take me.
1: It's crazy. It's, like, such a beautiful place, and, like, it just ruined my whole, like, perspective of somewhere I grew up and, like, enjoyed being, you know. So we literally got pulled over right there. Literally right there.
0: This brings back a lot of memories.
1: Mm-hmm.
0: It was September 2017. Anna says she had come to the park to hang out with friends.
1: So I was driving down this road, and once I got a little closer to, like, over there, I seen that there was a van parked there, a black car. It was all tinted. So I looked at the person that was next to me, and I was like, those are detectives. Like, that even looks like a detective car driving in here right now.
0: Does it? Is that what they look like?
1: That's what they look like, just like that. So I went past them, and they put their car on, they put their lights on, they pulled over next to me, came up to the car. I was just staring, like, straight ahead, and I was, like, fixing my bra. And he's like, are you stashing something in your chest? And I was like, no, officer, like, I'm fixing my nipple ring, it's stuck to my bra. And he's like, so show me then. So I looked at my friends, and I was like, to make sure they heard that, I was like, to show you then? Okay. That's right away, right then and there, like, I already knew something was up. Yeah. The white guy came up to the car. He's like, before I go search the person that was next to me, and I was like, those are detectives. Like, that even looks like a detective car driving in here right now.
0: Does it? Is that what they look like?
1: That's what they look like, just like that. So I went past them, and they put their car on, they put their lights on, they pulled over next to me, came up to the car. I was just staring, like, straight ahead, and I was, like, fixing my bra. And he's like, are you stashing something in your chest? And I was like, no, officer, like, I'm fixing my nipple ring, it's stuck to my bra. And he's like, so show me then. So I looked at my friends, and I was like, to make sure they heard that, I was like, to show you then? Okay. That's right away, right then and there, like, I already knew something was up. Yeah. The white guy came up to the car. He's like, before I go search the car, do you want to tell me what's in there? So I was like, all right, I have a 1/2 ounce of weed and I have 2 Klonopins. He goes, all right, put your hands behind your back. So I looked at my boys. I was like, what do you mean put my hands behind my back? I'm not going to say names, but one of the people I was with, he had a bunch of drugs. They let him go. That was another strike. I already knew something was wrong there. So I get in the car. The white guy puts me in the middle. He goes, tell your friends not to follow us.
0: Anna's friends were sent away, leaving her alone with the two men. They were not dressed in uniform. At this point, everything changed.
1: I was like, can you just make my handcuffs looser? So the white guy came in the back, and he's like, I'm going to do it right now. So he took my hands, and he unclenched the handcuffs, and then he just squeezed them mad hard. And I was like, no, officer, like, I'm fixing my nipple ring, it's stuck to my bra. And he's like, so show me then. So I looked at my friends, and I was like, to make sure they heard that, I was like, to show you then? Okay. That's right away, right then and there, like, I already knew something was up. Yeah. The white guy came up to the car. He's like, before I go search the car, do you want to tell me what's in there? So I was like, all right, I have a 1/2 ounce of weed, and I have 2 Klonopins. He goes, all right, put your hands behind your back. So I looked at my boys. I was like, what do you mean put my hands behind my back? I'm not going to say names, but one of the people I was with, he had a bunch of drugs. They let him go. That was another strike. I already knew something was wrong there. So I get in the car, the white guy puts me in the middle. He goes, tell your friends not to follow us.
0: Anna's friends were sent away, leaving her alone with the two men. They were not dressed in uniform. At this point, everything changed.
1: I was like, can you just make my handcuffs looser? So the white guy came in the back and he's like, I'm going to do it right now. So he took my hands and he unclenched the handcuffs and then he just squeezed them mad hard. So I looked at him and I'm like, yo, what are you doing? Like, what the fuck is wrong with you? And he just grabbed my scalp and he's like, shut the fuck up. And he just put my head down. Ooh, I need a second.
0: It's okay. It's okay. Yeah, take your time.
1: Yeah, so he just put my scalp.
0: Take your time.
1: Oh my God.
0: It's okay.
1: It's crazy, yo. He put my head to his dick and just started making me blow him. And he's like, are you on your period? And I was like, yeah, I wasn't on my period though. And yeah, he just put me on top of him and took his dick out and just like shoved it inside of me. Like shoved it. And I was just screaming. And you know, you like when a female doesn't want to like have sex, like you're like mad tight and dry. I felt so violated and I was just screaming. And the black officer was just like driving and he was just looking in the mirror, like just watching it all happen. Like it was nothing. Like they've done this, like they acted like they've done this plenty of times before. And that's what's the most disgusting part. And then he took me off of him and he came on himself. And then he goes, you're going to do the same thing to my partner. And I was like, what the fuck? And they pulled over, they switched. And then the black guy, he didn't do that, but he made me give him oral sex. And then they dropped me off by right down the block in front of Blink, right down the block from the precinct, gave me back their stuff, told me to keep my fucking mouth shut, and they just sped off. And they just left me there. It's... wow.
0: Are you okay? Do you want to take a minute?
1: Yeah.
0: Just a
1: minute. Mm-hmm.
0: You okay?
1: Yeah.
0: Can I get you some water?
1: Yeah, please.
0: After borrowing a phone from a passerby, Anna's friends picked her up. Back home, her dad sent her to hospital to do a rape test. A nurse alerted the police.
1: I was there for about 8 hours. All the different cops that came in to question me, and then internal affairs came to question me at like 5:40 in the morning. And they were just asking me questions and laughing at me, like, oh, how do you know they were real cops? Oh, are you sure you're not just high?
0: Later that evening, DNA was discovered on Anna's body. A DNA test confirmed a positive match with the semen of NYPD detectives Richard Hall and Eddie Martins. Did they admit that they'd had sex with you right from the off, or did they deny it initially?
1: They admitted that it happened, but they said that it was consensual. So they never denied the fact that something happened, but they're trying to say that I offered it, which never fucking happened. For a fucking ticket? For me to sit in jail for 3 hours? That's how people look at it. That's what people say. Oh, you offered to do that so you wouldn't go to jail. What the fuck?
0: Who says that?
1: Everybody. Everybody. People I was friends with.
0: The NYPD say the officers were put on desk duty while an investigation was launched. But after 2 weeks, no arrests have been made. Meanwhile, Anna had started her own campaign on Twitter. And it was quickly picked up by the press. Were you nervous when you decided to go public?
1: Yeah, of course. Nobody fucks with the cops here. Nobody likes the cops. Social media is the only way that you'll be heard. That's how I knew I would be able to get my story out. If it wasn't for that, like, we wouldn't be nowhere. I'd probably still not be in court. Like, they tried to drag this so long, so many court dates that I've been to, and all for this. Like, I was 18 at the time. Like, it fucked me up. I have to grow up with that, you know?
2: If there's one thing I've learned in my time as a crime writer, it's that there are a million and one motives for murder.
3: The first Assyrians came into view.
4: This is the story of when Britain was in the eye of the storm.
5: Are any of these alien worlds alive?
6: Animals, insects, disappearing into their surroundings.
1: Like, I was 18 at the time, like, it fucked me up. I was, I have to grow up with that, you know?
2: If there's one thing I've learned in my time as a crime writer, it's that there are a million and one motives for murder.
3: The first Assyrians came into view.
4: This is the story of when Britain was in the eye of the storm.
5: Are any of these alien worlds alive?
6: Animals, insects, disappearing into their surroundings.
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10: I'm finding women who've been sexually assaulted, being further assaulted by police officers. Women who've been in car accidents, being sexually assaulted by police officers. Women who've called 911 for help and have been sexually assaulted by the police officer who's turned up to help them.
11: One case in particular catches my attention.
10: I found another case with a woman in Chicago. She says that she was raped by two police officers after a night out drinking.
11: It seems to have striking similarities to Anna Chambers. Two on duty police officers and a DNA match. The young woman involved agrees to talk to us on the condition we don't reveal her identity. She asks us to call her Megan. Megan was brought up in the Chicago suburbs. She was 22 and living in the city when the incident happened. It was 2011. Megan was on her way home from a friend's house late at night.
12: And I was upset. I had been drinking with him, so I was drinking that night. And I was crying and I was drinking. And I remember I saw a police car and I saw that an officer, waved to me. So I went over to the car and they told me that they were going to drive me home, that it was okay, And then I went to go get in the back of the squad car. And he said, no. And while one of the officers went into a liquor store, the other made me perform oral sex on him. And then they drove me home. And they put my hands behind my back because there were people outside. And they're like, you're going to have to look like you're getting arrested. And they brought me upstairs. I do remember one of them breathing on my neck and saying, are you ready to be tag teamed by two cops? And the next thing I remember is I woke up. And one of them was inside of me. And my only reaction was to panic. And I started knocking on the wall behind me and screaming. And at that point, also kind of fuzzy, I just remember them running and my neighbors coming out of their doors. And then they immediately called the police, and I just knew that it's not who I wanted them to call.
11: Chicago Patrol officers Paul Clavijo and Juan Vasquez were arrested and charged with criminal sexual assault. After Megan's report, it emerged another woman had also alleged she'd been sexually assaulted by Clavijo when he was on duty 2 weeks earlier.
12: If they hadn't called the police and they had just run away and nobody had heard me, I would have never said anything.
0: Really?
12: Mm-hmm.
0: Why is that?
12: It's the perfect opportunity because, you know, the police are in charge. Who would believe a drunk 22-year-old girl?
11: The officers claimed they played strip poker with Megan in her flat and called upon the same legal argument that the NYPD officers are using against Anna Chambers.
10: How do you feel that then trying to argue consent?
12: I think it's disgusting. People online would post stuff about the trashy drunk girl that got fucked by the police and now is crying rape. And that's one of the worst parts.
11: The investigation went on for 3 years. The evidence revealed Megan had a blood alcohol concentration of 0.38% that night. Levels higher than 0.4% can cause sudden death. Eventually, the officers were offered a plea deal. They accepted one count of official misconduct in exchange for 2 years probation and dropping the sexual assault charges. Some press headlines focused on Megan's drunken state and the money she received in a settlement. Like Megan, Anna Chambers' behaviour has also been under the media spotlight. Her confident social media presence has been a focus of debate throughout her trial. She's been posting a lot of provocative photos. She's been uploading videos of her smoking weed.
0: Bitch.
11: And these images have been used as evidence right from the start. A month after the alleged assault, no arrests have been made. That's when a story broke in a newspaper. The officers' lawyers had written to the district attorney trying to question Anna's credibility. They pointed to her provocative social media photos and said her behaviour was unprecedented for a depressed victim of rape. Meanwhile, public support for Anna was growing online and even in the streets.
13: No more policing!
14: No more rape!
13: No more policing!
14: No more rape!
11: 2 weeks later, Hall and Martins were charged on multiple counts, including first-degree rape and kidnapping. If convicted, they could face up to 25 years in jail. The legal loophole about consent is just one part of the problem. Anna's case seems to be part of a growing movement of people speaking out about cases of police sexual assault.
10: I found a hashtag that's gaining some traction on social media, and it's Cops2. It's a reference to the Me Too movement. And it feels like there's people really trying to use social media in order to start a conversation around this and raise awareness. I mean, looking through it, the last post was 3 hours ago.
11: talking about a Tennessee police officer who was charged with trying to have sex with a child. Why is nobody talking about this? I would have given anything to hear this after being raped. All I heard was it was my fault. Hashtag cops too. Smear campaign continues. They get people to lie, threaten, scam. You become a prisoner in your own home.
0: It's been all day, don't they?
15: We were dedicated to killing Nazis. That's what we volunteered for.
16: Guy Martin going for a piece of history. How much further can he go?
17: We choose to go to the moon.
18: Wow, what a flight. What a view, isn't it, John?
19: It's absolutely unreal.
7: This is the sound of Claire cooking dinner at home. 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Considering Claire isn't in Paris right now, that seemed odd to the bank and to Claire. Two taps later, Claire says nope to the charge and Wells Fargo is on the case. 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

0: seems the pace of new reports popping up is relentless. But I want to know how widespread these cases really are across the US. I'm travelling to Bowling Green State University, Ohio, to meet a former police officer and lawyer. Professor Phil Stinson claims to be the only criminologist in the US collecting data on police sexual misconduct.
1: Hello.
2: Hey, good morning.
1: Hi, it's Ellie from the BBC.
2: Ellie, good to meet you.
1: Come on
2: in.
1: Thank you very much. So, what's this? This you and your police officer?
2: That is a photograph of me from the late 1980s when I was a police officer in New Hampshire. I worked up there for several years after I graduated from college and before I went to law school, and it was a really interesting experience. So we can head down to my research lab. It's in the same building that we're in here.
0: 14 years ago, he started logging cases of police misconduct. He was so struck by what he discovered, he carried on. Now every time there's a news report about the arrest of a police officer, his team add it to the statistics.
2: And every time there's a hit on one of those Google alerts, we get an email with a link to a news article.
1: Hi, I'm Ellie. Nice to meet you guys.
0: Phil offers to show me on a map how far police sexual misconduct has spread across the US.
2: Out of all the 50 states, the only state where in this 10-year period we did not have an officer arrested for a sex-related crime, it's just one, and that's the state of Maine up in the Northeast.
0: Phil's research has found 2,200 cases over 10 years.
1: How often would you see one of these cases on a sort of weekly basis?
2: Every week. Just this morning, actually. You know, it's interesting. I think people think when they read a story in their local newspaper or they hear about it on the evening news on television that these are rare instances. They have no idea the scope of the problem. And think about it. What I capture in my research is just the tip of the iceberg. It's those officers who are not only caught, but actually formally charged with a crime. So I have to assume that the problem is much, much larger. And many victims are absolutely terrified of reporting their crime. Who do you call if you've been sexually assaulted or raped by a police officer? My research has shown about half of the victims are under the age of 18. Many of them are children. And the most common age we see in terms of being victimized by an officer who's committed a sex crime, it's 14-year-olds, followed by 15-year-olds. And it's very, very troubling.
0: It's striking to hear Phil's findings about the age of victims. I'm traveling to meet someone who can tell me more about this. She lives in California, where the age of consent is 18, and where it's already illegal for an officer to have sex with someone under arrest. Her case seems to bring the problem of police sex crime to a new level. In 2016, more than a dozen Oakland police officers were investigated for sexual misconduct involving an underage girl. Jasmine is now 21. She offers to take me to the corner where she used to work.
1: It's right here, yeah?
3: Yes.
1: And how old were you when you started working?
3: I was 12.
1: 12?
3: Yeah.
1: And how did that end up happening?
3: The brother of a friend, he molested me. And afterwards, he handed me some money. And I just put it, oh, wow, if I let men do these things to me, I get something out of it.
0: After this, Jasmine started working on the streets. She says she first started sleeping with police officers from the age of 14. Word soon got round.
1: How many officers were there in total?
3: About, like, 20.
1: 20?
3: Yeah. A lot of sexting, a lot of, oh, like, I heard this from this officer. So they would talk about me amongst each other. I heard you were good at this. You know, it sucks because instead of helping me or giving me the resources that they're supposed to give you for help, they took advantage of it.
1: Would they have known that you had been doing it since you were 12?
3: I told them, yeah.
1: Did any of them ever come when they were on duty?
3: Yes. When he worked the night shift, and I live near a church with a big parking lot, kind of. So he would come pick me up in his patrol car and we would go to that church parking lot in the dark and like under a bush. they really made me feel like they were my friends, like they were doing me favors, like telling me that I would get more business on this corner, or, you know, to stay inside because they would be doing an undercover sting that night.
1: Did nobody ever tell a superior, try and put a stop to it?
3: No. It wasn't just rookies either. It was sergeants, captains, lieutenants. Like a frat house, this police department. That's the type of mentality they have.
1: How did it all come to light?
3: An officer committed suicide, and he left a note detailing our relationship. Yeah.
0: After a complex investigation, 12 officers were disciplined, and 4 were convicted of sexual and professional misconduct. Jasmine received a settlement, which led to much public debate.
1: What kind of stuff would people say?
3: They'd call me fat, ugly, I was a whore, slut. Oh, she's just in it for the money here. She did this on purpose. My little 17-year-old brain planned this whole thing out. And knowing, too, that a whole police force hates you, it makes me a little nervous sometimes.
1: Really?
0: Relationships between cops and sex workers are sometimes glamorized in fiction. But Jasmine's story paints a very different picture. I can't believe it took a suicide note for the prolonged grooming of an underage girl to come to light. And this isn't just one or two officers. This is multiple officers working together from the same force to sexually exploit.
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0: I want to understand more about the kind of group mentality that could lead to corruption on this scale. Through my research, I found a whistleblower who can help me. Larry?
1: Yes.
0: Hey, I'm Ellie.
1: Hi, nice to meet you.
0: Hey, nice to meet you too. How you doing?
1: Good, how are you?
0: I'm good, thank you. Larry Smith served with the Baltimore Police for 18 years. He spent 3 years in internal affairs investigating fellow officers. He feels his life might be in danger from speaking out.
1: Well, you're safer in the car than you are in the street.
0: This is the first time he'll talk on camera.
1: Can we make this work?
0: Perfect.
1: When I went into internal affairs, part of it was I was just tired of actually being out on the street. But I also thought that going to internal affairs, I could help, you know, get rid of cops who were committing misconduct. I mean, I saw cops do things that were wrong, and I never spoke up about it because, you know, a cop speaking out against other cops can be very dangerous. It's called the blue wall of silence. And that's, I mean, it's exactly what it is. It's an unwritten rule that we don't tell on each other.
0: How would you be treated as a snitch?
1: You run the risk of being sort of exiled. They may vandalize your car, your home. You may receive physical threats. I thought in internal affairs it would be much easier because the complaints would come to me and then I would investigate the complaints. And I wasn't snitching on anybody. I was investigating a complaint. We had cops who had 20 or 30 complaints against them for brutality, for stealing, for planting evidence, and nothing ever happened to them. And they're not afraid. They're not afraid of internal affairs.
0: Did you ever see any sexual misconduct when you were working as a police officer or in internal affairs?
1: I can recall complaints where sex workers were coerced into performing a sex act on an officer to avoid going to jail. There were some sex workers who complained that officers harassed them. There were cases where sex workers were sexually assaulted, raped, robbed, and officers and detectives wouldn't take their complaints seriously or would threaten them with jail.
0: How are the police viewed here in America?
1: As heroes. And I think it really took off after 9/11, where cops and firefighters were viewed as, you know, these civil servants who ran and threw themselves into the middle of danger. There's a real culture surrounding policing outside of doing their jobs.
0: And how does that feel?
1: Just the visual aspect of being a police officer, the uniform, the badge, the gun, you know, you start to see how people react to you. And I think depending on what type of person you are, that could be something that is easily, you know, can easily go to your head, and it can be easily abused too.
0: Meeting Larry made me question whether public opinion on the police in the US is becoming more divisive. It seems to many they're either villains or heroes. I've come across a case which highlights how opinions about police behaviour can quickly escalate online. In 2017, what started as a normal shift escalated into a media storm. I've come to Burlington, which is a small city in Vermont, and this time I've managed to get hold of the officer who was accused, and he's agreed to speak to me. Hi, Sergeant Wynn. It's Ellie from BBC. How are you doing?
2: I'm good, thank you.
0: Nice.
2: How are you doing?
0: Hi. I'm good, thank you. Hi. Sergeant Wynn was on night patrol when he came across a car of young women who'd passed out.
2: So this is me walking up to the car. The car's right there. As you can see, it's on. The light's on. You can see that.
3: Yeah, we got three young female in the car.
2: There's people inside the car, and they're not moving. Yeah. But she was able to, you know, wake up, which is good.
3: Smell all the marijuana coming from the car. She's completely, like, she's been drinking, okay? Like, she's completely out.
2: I was concerned about the fact that maybe they were driving drunk or they were driving drugged, because they could crash and kill themselves or hurt other people, which eventually led to the search of the vehicle.
3: Yeah, that's a really big bong right here.
4: Yeah, I just bought that, so you can't take it. Sorry.
2: And I said, no, you cannot have it back. And that's when it escalated.
5: Since when are bongs illegal? Okay. Find
3: sit
5: some
3: down,
5: evidence that a bong is illegal
3: sit down,
5: and
3: please.
5: Come back to me.
6: You can buy a bong from a bong shop down the street.
3: I'm just asking you to please sit down.
5: Ooh, what happened to my brother?
2: We try our best to try to calm her down, but you know, she tried to run away, do cartwheel, jump on top of the trash can. She would make suicidal statements.
5: I have the right to stand up. I have the right to put my fucking leg up. I have the right to sit on this goddamn trash can. I have the right to do whatever the fuck I want. Who's gonna stop
3: you are me? Acting disorderly right now.
5: Want to know why? Because okay. I'm pissed off because you're wasting our time.
3: Listen.
2: She would grab my partner.
5: Aggressively like
3: don't,
5: that.
3: Don't grab him.
5: Oh!
2: We don't know if she have a weapon or not.
3: Do not walk towards him.
5: Oh, what? You think I'm going to attack him? Ooh, you think I'm going to run?
2: She took an alcohol bottle and smashed it on the ground. She threw it.
5: I thought I could run far away.
2: I was very patient with her the whole time. And at that point, we had to do something. At that point, we decided to take her into custody. And
0: I've seen the full body cam, and it appears the officers were patient for over an hour before this point.
2: Started yelling, screaming.
3: Stop resisting, please. Don't kick me. Oh, my God.
2: She kicked me numerous times in the leg, in the shin, in the groin.
3: Stop resisting! Stop resisting, please!
2: She was yelling for help that, you know, we were abusing her.
5: Please! They're hurting me!
2: When we got to the vehicle, she would refuse to get in.
5: You are not gonna tell me I'm under arrest.
3: You are under arrest. You are under arrest for disorderly conduct and assaulting a police officer.
5: You guys assaulting me.
3: You can't.
5: Are you grabbing my arms? I can't move.
2: Yeah, watching this again bring back the bad memories.
7: Really?
2: Yeah.
5: Stop! This is a pizza!
3: Get in the car.
0: Do you deny touching her breast?
2: I did not. The whole entire time, myself and Officer Lipper are there, we were holding onto her arms, and you know, we didn't strike her, punch her, hit her, or anything like that. We just simply used our hands to hold her.
0: And some people might argue that you and your partner were heavy-handed in your arrest. What would you say to that?
2: I say absolutely not. I mean, she actively assaulted me the whole time, and all I did is hold her hand, hold her arm, try to walk her to the car.
7: If there's one thing I've learned in my time as a crime writer, it's that there are a million and one motives for murder.
8: The first Assyrians came into view.
9: This is the story of when Britain was in the eye of the storm.
8: Are any of these alien worlds alive? Animals, insects, disappearing into their surroundings.
10: A burst pipe.

0: people were calling the office of the chief, the mayor, stuff like that, to try to figure out what's going on. And I believe the media was on top of it already too. And at that point, I've been shared, I believe, several hundred times already. There was comments made and all that. Of course, my wife became very, you know, scared, and she called me and talked to me about it. So,
1: what happened next? How did things pan out?
0: I explained to the chief what happened. We also sent copies of the video over to our state's attorney. So once she reviewed the footage, she was confident that we did nothing wrong. The way that I feel is, had it not been for this camera, things may end up a lot differently. I mean, would they believe her? Would they believe me? Even though I did nothing wrong, you know, people immediately jump to defend her, you know, say the police are bad and all that.
1: Do you think it's also fair to say there are some police officers that abuse their position?
0: Absolutely. You know, it doesn't matter what job you do, what profession you're in, there are good people and there are bad. But like I said, I truly believe that 99.9% of us go out there and do the right thing.
2: I'm going to try and reach Logan, the girl who wrote the post. I want to know her version of events. I'm in New York. Today, Anna Chambers will come face to face with the police officers she's accused.
3: On September 15th, 2017, Eddie Martins and Richard Hall of the NYPD kidnapped and raped Anna Chambers.
2: In court, the defense team tried to discredit Anna's allegations and again use her promiscuous social media photos as evidence. They also question inconsistencies in her statement about the route the officers drove her on the night.
4: They're trying to shame her, they're trying to smear her, they're making up stories just to shame and attack her. She was in the back of a van. She was being brutally raped by these two savages. And she's not supposed to know where she is. You know, we want justice here. We can't wait for the trial. We can't wait for the truth to come out.
5: Don't let them rattle you.
6: Yeah.
5: It's
4: just,
5: don't let them rattle
4: it's
5: you.
4: It's disgusting what they're doing.
2: The trial date is set for 2 months' time.

0: After weeks of trying to pin her down, I've managed to reach Logan, the 18-year-old behind the Facebook post about Sergeant Nguyen.
1: He grabbed my boobs!
2: I did not grab your boobs!
0: She tells me she's very nervous. Logan?
3: Hi.
0: Hi, I'm Ellie. Hi, nice to meet you.
3: Nice
0: how are you doing?
3: You. Good, how are you?
0: Yeah, I'm good, thanks. It's cold here. What was the trigger? Was there... Had a bong that had been confiscated or something? Can you talk me through, like, what happened?
3: So they took... a bong and my weed, and... Normally, I wouldn't think it was that big of a deal, but at the time, I was homeless, so I was like... You know, that was, like, my sanity.
0: Do you feel like you were sexually assaulted?
3: I guess in a way, like, just being, like, unwanted touching, you know? Like, I get it, I'm being arrested, but he could have pushed me by my shoulders, you know? Like, I just felt, like, vulnerable and not being able to do anything. It felt intentional at the time, but, like, thinking back to it, like, he was just trying to do his job and get me in the car, so... Mm-hmm.
0: Did you expect it to blow up when you posted it?
3: No. I see people ranting on Facebook about crazy stuff all the time. Usually it's just nothing, but basically people were saying, like, I was trying to say that I was raped by a cop, and so that was just, like, a big jump, not what I was trying to express at all. And the video, it was really edited too, so it

0: made me look like a crazy person. Honestly, I really did.
1: There's a possibility that Sergeant Wynne could have been sacked, he could have been charged. What would you have done if that was the case?
0: Well, if that was the case, I would obviously just express exactly what did happen, and I'd say, like, yes, I was fighting back, and he pushed me this way, and I should have chosen different words, or not posted at all, obviously, but... Well, I wasn't, like... I don't know, I give up on this interview, I don't know.
2: At this point, Logan walks out. She says she's very upset by the incident and the hate mail she received afterwards. She was also facing mental health issues at the time. After a break, she comes back.
0: I guess, just the whole situation, I wish it hadn't happened.
1: A lot of people have turned against Anna Chambers, for example, and have said that she is lying. I just wondered, what you think about that.
0: Well, I definitely believe her. I don't think any young woman would want to put themselves out there and say that, make an accusation like that if they're lying, because that's not the type of attention anyone really wants,
2: Some headlines and online comments jumped on Logan's story, calling it a false claim. Although research estimates that false allegations make up just 2 to 10% of all reports, is there a danger that these are the cases that stick most in people's minds?
3: Would I say I'm ready to be executed? Yeah, it's not going to be that big deal.
4: We were dedicated to killing Nazis. And that's what we volunteered for.
5: Oh, you feel like you have superpowers.
6: If you thought curving space and time is weird, you've heard nothing yet.
7: When in El Salvador, we want the Salvadorians to.
0: No.
2: Some headlines and online comments jumped on Logan's story, calling it a false claim. Although research estimates that false allegations make up just 2 to 10% of all reports, is there a danger that these are the cases that stick most in people's minds?
3: Would I say I'm ready to be executed? Yeah, it's not going to be that big deal.
4: We were dedicated to killing Nazis. And that's what we volunteered for.
5: Oh, you feel like you have superpowers.
6: If you thought curving space and time is weird, you've heard nothing yet.
7: When in El Salvador, we want the Salvadorians to.
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8: 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Two taps later, Claire says nope to the charge and Wells Fargo is on the case. However you make money work, Wells Fargo can work with that.
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1: She didn't expect her post to blow up in the way that it did. But some people would argue that it make it even more difficult than it already is for victims to stand up and be believed.
2: Less than 3% of sexual assault reports in the US lead to a conviction. It seems many cases come down to the word of the victim versus the accused. So does it make a difference when the accused is a cop?
11: A lot of times the victims, when they are strong enough to come forward and make a report, they simply aren't believed. They're found to be untrustworthy, and the officer doesn't get charged with any sort of crime. They don't even get disciplined quite often. We have one officer in our database who was arrested 9 times before he was finally fired.
12: Why do you think those victims wouldn't be believed?
11: Well, quite oftentimes the victims have something about them that's just making them not a good witness, not a person to be believed. They may be on the fringes of society. They might be someone with drug addiction problems, sex workers, or women who work in as dancers in gentlemen's clubs.
12: Do you think these officers, are they going after women who are in vulnerable situations because they know how the system works and they won't be believed?
11: Yes, absolutely. It's really very troubling.
12: In Anna's case, there's been a huge focus on her social media and the fact that she's working in a strip club and the fact that she uploads some provocative photos. Does that make her less of a victim?
11: No, not at all. I don't know that there's an appropriate way to react as a victim. If the facts are anything other than the stereotypical violent predator jumping out of the bushes and sexually assaulting a woman, the criminal justice system has great difficulties in dealing with that. And they don't understand that the victims don't come in a stereotypical, nice, neat package. People come from many walks of life.
12: Is it common to see behaviors change in victims after a sexual assault?
11: There's actually research that shows that victims of rape and sexual assault really exhibit a lot of the manifestations of post-traumatic stress. They have trouble remembering things. They may be inconsistent with their statements about various events and various locations and the way things happen.
12: It was really interesting to hear Phil talk about the trends that he's noticed in both victims and the cases that he's looked at. And when he describes the kind of women that he often sees as victims of these crimes, it made me think of Anna and the other girls that I've spoken to.
2: Eighteen months after the alleged assault, there's a major development in Anna Chambers' case. In March 2019, the rape charges against Hall and Martins are dropped. The district attorney says Anna made a series of false, misleading and inconsistent statements. These include what she was wearing on the night, where the men drove her in the van, and the fact she lied under oath about having cocaine in her bra when she was arrested. Due to these issues, they say they can no longer call Anna to testify or press charges for rape. But they maintain that the officers did arrest Anna that night. When they let her go less than half an hour later, Martin's semen was in her vagina and Hall's semen was in her mouth. The officers will now face charges of taking a bribe and official misconduct.

0: How did you feel when you found out the charges had been dropped?
1: I broke down. My lawyer called me and I was screaming on the phone. It really fucked me up. I didn't think that, you know, that they would seriously get in any serious trouble because cops get away with everything, but...
0: Why did they drop the charges?
1: Due to some inconsistencies that I said and my statements didn't match up, which I don't get how what color skirt matters if I said blue or black when you have a DNA kit, a rape kit that shows that I got violated. I don't know why it matters what I wore or what color my underwear was. They're trying to slut shame me, and they tried to do that from the beginning. I'm a female. I'm allowed to post whatever I want. It doesn't mean that they're spreading their legs because you find that the picture is sexy. Like,
0: have there been a lot of comments on your social media?
1: Yeah, for sure. People talk a lot of shit. When I went on vacation, I got at least 390 comments of how I wanted to get raped by the cops and how I asked for it, and I'm a cop fucker. That's what I go through every single day. That shit, it hurts. You know, it hurts. I was doing a lot of drugs. A lot of drugs. Just so I could just mentally just, like, shut myself out and not hear or keep, like, seeing this shit happen all over and over. Like, it was like a loop in my head. I was so grossed out by myself for so long, too. Like, for so long. Because of these two men.
0: What are you doing for work now?
1: I'm a dancer now. I work in a club, a gentleman's club. Believe it or not, in a way, it's kind of therapeutical. Like, I don't know how to explain it, but it helped me. Like, I got some of my confidence back. I feel better. Like, as a woman, I'm more comfortable with myself than I used to be.
0: Something I've been told is that when a police officer sexually assaults someone, they target their victims based because they know who might be unreliable. Do you think that's something that's happened to you?
1: Yeah, I definitely feel like they pick and choose who they go for. I think they thought I was probably like a little quiet girl. Maybe that would commit suicide after they did that to me, honestly. But I know damn well that they were not expecting all that social media. I got violated, and I'm not keeping my mouth shut. They messed with the wrong girl. That's pretty much it.

Former NYPD officers Richard Hall and Eddie Martins declined our offer for an interview. In a statement, Eddie Martins' lawyer told us, the district attorney moved to dismiss all the rape charges after acknowledging that Anna repeatedly perjured herself and contradicted herself on numerous occasions. Richard Hall's lawyer told us, all the sex crimes against the officers were dismissed in March 2019. Both were wrongfully accused. They say they were confident they could show substantial inconsistencies in the evidence and were ready to go to trial to prove their innocence. Oakland Police, Chicago Police, and the New York Police Department did not respond to our request for comment.

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1: 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Considering Claire isn't in Paris right now, that seemed odd to the bank and to Claire. Two taps later, Claire says nope to the charge, and Wells Fargo is on the case. However you make money work, Wells Fargo can work with that.
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0: There are countless factors that can lead to your death. As senior coroner, I deal with nearly 4,500 fatalities a year.
1: The coroner can make any inquiries necessary to find a cause of death.
2: The police act on behalf of the coroner. If the coroner asks, then we do it.
1: With unprecedented access, we follow the coroner's full investigation.
3: Somebody somewhere will want to know that this person's died.
4: We're taking pieces of the jigsaw to formulate a cause of death.
1: From the moment of arrival in the mortuary to the final conclusion of the inquest.
5: All eyes.
0: I'm sorry that you're attending court under these circumstances, and I appreciate that the evidence that you're here today may be distressing.
3: I feel like no big event happened to cause this.
6: I need answers. I need to know what happened that night.
0: If you die here, if it's violent, unnatural, or of an unknown cause, it's my job to find out how.

0: I was 13 when I met Jake. And then when I got to 16, that's when we ended up being together. He was just daft. So daft. You watch videos now and it's of him like dancing in the front room, and he always just made me smile. I remember once he said to me, "I promise to make you laugh for the rest of your life." I loved everything about him. He's all I've ever known. In every, you know, that's... It was just what I was used to. He was my best friend. We were always together. Sorry. Yeah.
1: I got a text to say that Jake hadn't gone to work and they'd not heard anything of him.
0: Sometimes he'd skive and have a day off work if he had a bit of a hangover from partying too hard with his friends the day before, and that's what I thought it was.
1: So then I've rang my partner to go and check on him. It only takes minutes to get up to his flat. My partner's got into the flat. I've rang him like 10 minutes later and he's told me it's not good. I've just run outside in my pajamas, got my neighbour to watch the girls, and ran up there as fast as I could.
0: Yeah, man, I remember being in the car thinking, how are all these people on the road just carrying on with their normal business? Do you not realise my whole world's just fallen apart? It was horrible.
2: Hiya. Is ambulance inside?
3: Yeah.
2: Yeah. You okay? Hi. You all right? How old is he, sorry, 28?
3: 26. 26,
2: 1 month. Is he known to you guys for any sort of medical reasons or anything like that?
3: No.
2: So, last night he's been out.
4: He
2: has gone out for a meal with a lad from work. Family have told me that. He's gotten a bit later on and they've not heard anything.
1: We've received a referral from Lancashire Police overnight in relation to a 26-year-old male called Jake Broughton. Police received an emergency call after some of Jake's friends and family weren't able to get hold of him. His family have gone to his house to check on him and check he was okay, but sadly they have entered the house and found him deceased.
5: So this is Jake Broughton.
6: Dr. Sissons will be carrying out an external examination on Jake.
7: My purpose is to check over the body to make sure there's no evidence of third-party involvement and to ascertain that it's consistent with what the police found.
8: There's no obvious previous injuries there.
7: Can we have a look at his back?
5: Yeah, of course.
7: And there's nothing at all there. I'm basically looking for any previous self-harm injuries, particularly to his wrists, checking the hands and the knuckles to make sure he's not been involved in any altercation. But at the moment, I can't see any such marks. So we've identified a broad ligature mark, which extends from below the right chin to the occipital region. When it happens completely out of the blue, I think it must be so hard to deal with for all those concerned, and it is massively sad.
1: In terms of Jake's medical history, he doesn't have any medical problems. He doesn't have a complex history in terms of his mental health, so sadly it does leave a lot of questions for the family.
7: There's a small bruise on the outer aspect of the right upper arm, 3x1 cm, but apart from this, there are no other marks of injury or violence.
2: It's me done.
4: Jake's death is unexpected. His family have had no inkling of what was about to occur. We're trying to rule things out and give them the answer as to what caused the death. But until we have all the pieces, we can't give the family the answers they need.
9: I can't understand it, because he always seemed so full of life every time you saw him, you know, big smiles, belly laughing, and, you know, he started a new job and we're enjoying that. We had an air hostess girlfriend, you know, you think everything would be okie-dokie.
10: He's never said anything. He's always been happy. We didn't think there'd be anything wrong. Right now we've got a lot of questions going round our heads, but we don't have the answers for it.
6: At Jake Broughton's external examination, the coroner has ordered samples to be taken for the toxicology lab.
5: We've got blood and vitreous.
6: But has not requested any internal investigations or scans.
7: Toxicology is often important in situations like this to try and ascertain whether there was any drugs in the system of the deceased at the time of his death. Having completed the examination, I just provisionally give it a cause of death, and that's followed by a typed, detailed report of my findings and conclusions.
11: If there's one thing I've learned in my time as a crime writer, it's that there are a million and one motives for murder.
12: The first Assyrians came into view.
13: This is the story of when Britain was in the eye of the storm.
12: Are any of these alien worlds alive? Animals, insects, disappearing into their surroundings.
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0: At the time of his death, Jake was training to become a qualified electrician, working alongside his best friend, Jack.
1: This van we spent every day in. Every morning I get in the van, connect my phone to Bluetooth, but I've always got to change the Bluetooth because the first name's Jake. So every day, I've got to change it from Jake's phone to mine. I haven't brought myself to delete it yet. I think if I delete that, it's like it's over, it's done. Working with your best friend was the best time ever, you could say. Every day it was a case of what can we do that's funny, make each other laugh. We were working in a block of offices and the wall was getting taken out the next day, so we decided we were going to cut our own life-size cutouts of each other within the walls. It's hard to fill that gap. I've got another best friend that works with me, but it was the three of us. Now it was the two.
0: Jack's father, John, was with Jake the day before he died.
2: We have to do a health and safety exam every 3 years, and Jake got the highest score.
3: Because the picture's still on the computer in the account room.
2: Yeah.
3: That was the last day we saw him.
2: Yeah. He was supposed to be in the morning the next day at 7:15, but obviously he didn't turn in. There was nothing leading up to it that we were aware of at all. It was just like out of the blue. It was quite a shock, because I'd never expected anything like that at all. It's sad, isn't it?
3: It is.
4: We'd only seen him less than a week before, you know. All fine, laughing and joking, usual Jake. When we went into the flat, there were a delivery from Amazon, and it's Secret Santa things for work. So why you'd think, why would you do that? Why, you know? Everything appeared normal.
5: He was just like a star entertainer. Always happy. He always had a lot of energy from an early age. He was so friendly. You know, we'd be sat in the house and there'd be a string of girls outside the window. But yeah, he had everything going for him. Literally everything. Because I'm mentioning his name, he sits there, looks towards the patio doors, waiting for him to walk in. It's as though it's not true and he's just going to walk in that door.
6: That night, he'd been out for a meal with his friends, he'd been to work. I feel like no big event happened to cause this. He very rarely spoke about how he felt. Maybe every now and again, he would express a few concerns about, you know, he was upset about a situation. But comments about his mental health or being unhappy were very few and far between. And he only showed very small snippets of sadness. He was like the life and soul. He'd always be there at the parties and out on the weekend.
5: Jake was such a lovely lad with a big personality. He just liked to party, have a good time with his mates. But his drinking, obviously, the recreational drugs. And it scared me, really scared me.
6: He wouldn't openly tell you that that was an issue or say that he had a problem. He was very in denial with it. I would say that it was a problem, but he would not openly admit that.

0: In Blackburn, paramedics are rushing to the home of 69-year-old Leslie Hodgkinson, who's been found unresponsive. Attempts to revive him are unsuccessful, and he's pronounced dead at home.
1: First of all, my condolences.
2: Thank you.
3: Initially, I've attended scene following the report of a sudden death. The police brought a cause for us to attend on behalf of the coroner. We have to check the body for any marks to see if there's anything that would show that it would be a suspicious death. Obviously, for dignity, I've asked the family members to leave the room. He was very gaunt, quite slim, weak around the arms, like not a lot of muscle mass, which you would expect within the elderly.
1: Yeah, I'm happy this isn't going to be suspicious. Can we please get a GT funeral director out?
3: The thing that struck me is it was a bit of a treasure trove. He had animal collectibles around the house, and it was really a representation, I thought, of what his character was. It was very much his space.
4: It's been all day, don't they?
5: We were dedicated to killing Nazis. That's what we volunteered for.
6: Guy Martin going for a piece of history. How much further can he go?
7: We choose to go to the moon.
8: Wow, a plane. Absolutely unreal.
1: Suspicious. Can we please get a GT funeral director out?
3: The thing that struck me is it was a bit of a treasure trove. He had animal collectibles around the house, and it was really a representation, I thought, of what his character was. It was very much his space.
4: It's been all day, don't they?
5: We were dedicated to killing Nazis. That's what we volunteered for.
6: Guy Martin going for a piece of history. How much further can he go?
7: We choose to go to the moon.
8: Wow, a plane. What a view, isn't it, John?
9: It's absolutely unreal.
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11: 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And that's the sound of a fraud alert from Wells Fargo, flagging a charge for a pricey restaurant in Paris. Considering Claire isn't in Paris right now, that seemed odd. To the bank and to Claire. Two taps later, Claire says nope to the charge and Wells Fargo is on the case. However you make money work, Wells Fargo can work with that.
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0: We've had a death referred to us of a 69-year-old gentleman, Mr. Leslie Hodgkinson, and we are investigating this death because the family tell us that during his working life as an apprentice in a local factory, Mr. Hodgkinson was involved in the cutting up of asbestos sheets. The area in which we work was historically a very industrial area with a large working class population, so there was a large number of gentlemen of Mr. Hodgkinson's age who were employed in the local mills and factories. Health and safety was very different all those years ago. In fact, it was probably non-existent. So, unfortunately, exposure to asbestos is something that we do see quite often. So what we need to establish now is whether or not that exposure to asbestos has caused or contributed to his death.
1: A limited post-mortem has been ordered to focus on his heart and on his lungs. That's where the illness that has killed him is most likely to be.
2: So I'm just going to remove the heart and lungs, so it's limiting the post-mortem as much as possible so that we, you know, disturb the body no more than we need to.
3: We know this man's a joiner, and people working as joiners might come across large quantities of asbestos which they have to deal with. Asbestos can cause tumours in the lung, which I'll be looking out for today, and they can also cause fibrosis, that's diffuse scarring of the lungs, and that's called asbestosis. So it's immediately clear that there is some asbestos-related disease. We've got a big lump of calcified fibrous tissue. They're called plaques, and that's actually stuck down to the lung here. So that plaque, although it's originated from the chest wall, has actually become stuck down to the lungs. It's not a serious condition, but it's an indicator that the person has been exposed to asbestos.
4: The invasive post-mortem needs histology to confirm whether asbestos has contributed to Leslie's death.
3: I'm taking lots of small pieces of lung tissue from both lungs, send them off to the laboratory and they process them, and we end up having very thin sections to look at down the microscope to see if there's any asbestos-induced disease going on.
1: Asbestos is made up of very tiny, thin crystals that you can inhale into your lungs. In the 1960s and 70s, it was a very common building material. It was unknown that the dust caused significant illness to people breathing it in.
3: I'm involved with cases like this, I'd say, once, twice a month.
2: Yeah.
3: Once a fortnight. So there's still a lot of asbestos-related disease to people getting exposed in the 70s and 80s.
2: The repercussions of the asbestos use is, yeah, you know, 20, 30 years later, we're still seeing us, aren't we? Yeah.
1: Exposure to asbestos doesn't immediately cause problems, but when it does develop problems, they're usually serious.
4: Dr. Sissons must also take samples of Leslie's heart.
3: After we've examined the lungs and the heart, we'll hopefully be able to provide a cause of death. Right, I'm done.
4: The results of the external examination on 26-year-old Jake Broughton are being reviewed by Coroner's Officer Chloe.
5: Dr. Sissons said that the circumstances of the death, together with the findings of the external examination, are fully consistent with a death by hanging. We now need to wait for the toxicology, which could take a few weeks.
6: Dr. Avey has asked me to perform a drug screen to look for any drugs that may have been taken in the hours before he died. That may be prescription drugs to make sure he was adhering to drugs, or maybe he may have taken illicit compounds, or possible that he'd been drinking alcohol before his death.
1: Drink or drugs can affect the way that you perceive obstacles or difficulties when you're under the influence. We don't know whether or not he's had a drink, taken drugs and whether or not this has affected the way that he makes decisions.
6: Our testing can provide the families with some useful knowledge of what happened in the hours before that person died.
7: I do think something will come back in toxicology. I don't think he'd have done that on a sane mind. Because, like, Arla was his world, like, my first child.
8: One more time.
9: Jake's turn.
7: We used to call him Uncle Jake, so he was the fun uncle. We'd dance around with him. Soak him in summer, like, water fights.
8: We all fall down. Dousey on the floor. Get in!
7: Oh. I'm sure he wouldn't have done that to the kids.
8: Spin it around, Jake!
10: I am doing, look.
11: Whoa. I had a conversation with his niece, and she said, when Jake comes back down, and I said, Jake isn't going to come back down. And she said, why? And I said, because he likes it up there. And she said, but he liked it down here. And that really hurt because I thought he liked it down here, but he obviously didn't like it enough to stay.
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13: 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Considering Claire isn't in Paris right now, that seemed odd to the bank and to Claire. Two taps later, Claire says nope to the charge and Wells Fargo is on the case. However you make money work, Wells Fargo can work with that.
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0: Coroner's officers are investigating the death of 69-year-old Leslie Hodgkinson and whether it's connected to asbestos. Leslie was a member of his local working men's club.
1: Les were your typical working class man from a northwest town. As soon as you walked in the room, it lit up. You knew you were in for a good night once Les come in. I heard about Les's passing through a phone call. Soon as I come off the phone, my wife said, "Who was that?" And I said, "It's Les." And she knew. She knew right away to come and give me a hug. And I'm not one for hugs, but she knew that night I needed a hug because I'd lost my best friend. Yeah. I think you can count your true friends on one hand. And I think he took three of my fingers up. So that's how close it was. It hit me bad. His love for birds were unbelievable. We used to go many a time over to Manchester to do his pigeon racing. He always made sure he'd come back the Bolton way where he could go and get a pasty. We used to have a lot of conversations, heart-to-heart conversations. And he used to tell me about his joinery days. In them days, joiners' shops usually made coffins as a sideline, and Les were cutting the asbestos to go inside the coffins. So he certainly did use asbestos, but it was the material, weren't it? It was used for everything. See, there were no health and safety, were there? No. The only health and safety is making sure that you had your flask filled of a morning. Not what you had on your feet and gloves and goggles, it were what you had in your thermos.
0: At the lab, samples taken from Leslie Hodgkinson's heart and lungs are being prepared.
2: So we check what size the tissue is. We'll select an appropriately sized mould, fill that up with molten wax, and then we position the tissue in there. And that'll hold it in position in the wax as it cools. Now we want them to be solidified, so this is a cold plate and it's chilling those blocks down so that the wax will be nice and hard with the tissue supported inside it. So this is the microtome. So every time we turn the handle, it moves forward by 4 microns, and that's about 1 cell thick. And we've got these incredibly sharp blades. They're really, really sharp, so we have to be very careful. We slot it into there, and that grips it in place. Moving this backwards to align the tissue up with that blade. Really gently and slowly.

0: So we layer them down onto some nice warm water, and that just eases out any crinkles. Just guide it onto the glass slide. And then that's going to dry out here.
1: The final step is to dip them in dye to make the slides easier to see under a microscope.
0: Now that they've been stained up with the hematoxin and the eosin, the pathologist will then be able to see all the different tissue components down the microscope. He'll be able to see each individual cell and all the architecture of the tissue, how it would have looked in the patient.
2: I'd definitely like to know what the cause of his death were, because if he died with asbestosis, someone's the cause of that.
1: Coroner's officers are investigating the unexpected death of 26-year-old Jake Broughton. His family is still processing what's happened.
3: I'm going to a friend of mine's salon for a tattoo. First ever tattoo, never thought I'd ever get one, but it's in memory of Jake. It's just an imprint of him on me for forever. I want Jake's name and I want underneath me, my shadow and I, because that's what he was. Hello.
4: Okay.
3: Yeah. Give us a hug. Right, let's go.
4: Let's go?
3: Yeah, yeah.
4: So nice and still, okay?
3: Mm.
4: As still as you can be.
3: He'll be laughing at me now, thinking he's a silly old beggar. I just can't get my head round it. I don't think I ever will. And then you start asking yourself, well, why? Why?
4: That's the biggest question, isn't it?
3: Yeah. I just don't get it. But at the end of the day, I think the men have been conditioned not to speak and keep the feelings inside.
4: As a man as well, it's the idea that men should be men and they shouldn't...
3: Well, that's so wrong. It doesn't matter who you are or what you are. It's OK to talk when we're not OK.
4: Yeah, yeah.
1: Jake's family believe that he may have been hiding mental health problems around the time of his death.
5: If there's one thing I've learned in my time as a crime writer, it's that there are a million and one motives for murder.
6: The first Assyrians came into view.
7: This is the story of when Britain was in the eye of the storm.
6: Are any of these alien worlds alive?
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9: 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Considering Claire isn't in Paris right now, that seemed odd to the bank and to Claire. Two taps later, Claire says nope to the charge, and Wells Fargo is on the case. However you make money work, Wells Fargo can work with that.
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0: almost 180 groups across the UK, nearly 4,500 men a week walking through the doors. So if we can get a group within 30 minutes, every man in the UK, the more chance we've got of saving lives.
1: As you say, if it can stop one person from doing what my son did, then that's a positive to us.
2: Why didn't he ask anybody, or why didn't he talk to anybody, or why didn't he just ring me up? There's not going to be any answers, and that's just what we're going to have to live with.
3: Done. When you want...
4: OK.
3: Stand up slowly, and then you can check it out, OK?
4: Oh, wow. Wow. Wow. Amazing.

0: I'd like the memory of me to be a happy one. I'd like to leave an afterglow of smiles when life is done. I'd like to leave an echo whispering softly down the ways of happy times and laughing times and bright and sunny days. I'd like tears of those who grieve to dry before the sun of happy memories that I leave when life is done.
1: Jake's death is an unnatural death and will have to go to inquest. But inquests quite often have unanswered questions. So it will be very hard to understand what has happened in his final moments. That's always with the deceased person.
2: Dr. Sissons is analysing samples of Leslie Hodgkinson's heart and lungs for evidence of asbestos damage.
3: Let's see what's going on in the lungs. Although we know this man has been exposed to asbestos, there's no asbestos bodies that I can see in his lungs. There's no evidence that he has asbestos-related lung disease.
2: At Blackburn Hospital, Dr. Sissons is continuing his analysis of Leslie Hodgkinson's heart and lungs.
3: So if we have a look at this bit of lung tissue here, compare this bit of lung tissue with what is going on there. There's loss of lung tissue in those areas. He's got cigarette damage to his lungs, and this is emphysema. Okay, this is a very thin section of heart. There's a lot of fibres which are just dead or degenerating there. So this just indicates that the blood supply to this heart has not been good for some time, which means there's going to be a lack of oxygen getting to these cells, and these cells will slowly die. And when they die, they just get replaced with scar tissue, which can't contract or pump or do the job of the normal heart cells.
4: We've now received the post-mortem report from the pathologist, Dr. Sissons, and there's no evidence to suggest that that exposure to asbestos has caused or contributed to his death. The cause of death will be acute cardiac failure, and contributing factors of chronic obstructive pulmonary disease and pneumonia.

This is bringing back memories. When you lose a close friend, it takes some getting used to. And I miss him. I miss him. I'll never find another friend like him. They're an absolute wonderful bloke. Yeah. Yeah. Les was happy outside with his birds. If he'd have been in here now, he'd have been straight in that loft picking best pigeon. Him. God rest his soul, he would.

got some speed on them. Les had a lot of influence on me. Come on. It rekindled my love for countryside. So that'll never leave me, so he'll always be here.

0: Would I say I'm ready to be executed? Yeah, I mean, it's not going to be that big deal.
1: We were dedicated to killing Nazis. And that's what we volunteered for.
2: Oh, you feel like you have superpowers.
3: If you thought curving space and time is weird, you've heard nothing yet.
4: When in El Salvador, we want the Salvadorians to.
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1: Good morning, can I take your name, please? Oh, yeah, wait.
2: I'm a bit nervous, a bit apprehensive. Because you're just walking into the unexpected. You don't know what you're walking into, I suppose. It's horrible.
3: Feels a bit like a nightmare, doesn't it? So once this is over, hopefully we can start to, like, rebuild ourselves a bit.
4: My name's Alice Swarbrick. I'm the coroner's officer manager for Lancashire and Blackburn with Darling Coroner's Service. So the coroner today is Dr. James Aidley. He's the senior coroner. Coroner's court is like a magistrate and a crown court. The only difference is we can't prosecute, we don't apportion blame, we're a fact-finding process.
5: An inquest asks four questions. Who has died? Where and when the death occurred? And usually the most difficult question of all, how someone has died. In this case, there's the question of, did he intend to take his own life and succeed by the means he adopted? And whether or not drink or drugs are related to his cause of death.
4: All rise.
5: To Jake's family and friends, I'm very sorry that you're attending court under these circumstances. Jake was a very pleasant young man who loved life and was the life and soul of the party. He was known by his nieces as Funkle for being the fun uncle that he was. He was also described by his partner and his sister as having a sensitive side, that he didn't deal with certain things very well and could take them out of proportion. This was especially the case if he'd had a drink. The toxicology found breakdown products of cocaine and ethanol, and this may cause cognitive and cardiac impairment. Now, I understand that you were the duty inspector. Could you tell me about the examination of the scene?
6: An attempt has been made, but that hasn't been strong enough, and Jake has sought out a second item to re-attempt.
5: The question here is, did he intend to take his own life? There are two attempts at a ligature, so in my view, he did intend to take his own life. This is an extremely tragic outcome, but it's a recurrent theme in the way that young men take their lives. It tends to be impulsive acts that if they'd had more time to consider it, they would still be with us today. Suicide is the leading cause of death amongst males under 35 years of age in the UK. It is something that needs to be addressed in order to prevent tragic cases like Jake's occurring again.
4: You really have no idea the depths of what is going on in somebody's mind. And I think that is a big problem with men and mental health. I had no idea how intense these feelings and thoughts were going on. I didn't know. Nobody knew. Otherwise, we would have definitely driven him to have done more.
5: The initiatives to try and get men to open up are so worthwhile. They stop families like this having terrible tragedies.
4: There is always an answer. I can tell you now that everyone would have solved every problem that Jake would have ever had to just have him here. If I could turn the clock back, I'd do so many things differently. But you just... I can't change what's happened. I obviously wish I could. I'd take everything away. It's just my best friend, I've lost him.

I've been here a couple of times since he's passed away. I stand here and remember times when we've taken selfies walking down these stairs and we've been on our way to a night out. And when he used to come home from work, he always used to look up at that window. And when he'd say, I'll be home at 6, and it got to 10 past, I'd be waiting at the window. And when he'd get in, he'd say, I knew you'd be looking at me out the window. I'd say, I've been waiting here for you. Yeah. It brings back a lot of memories, but good ones.

0: Police have attended the forced entry and sadly found this gentleman deceased.
1: No sign of any injuries to his face or head.
2: So I'm going to put a bit of fingerprint powder on now.
3: I'm a paramedic. We've got a patient. Got a heart rate of 172.
4: We was in a state of shock. It's gone from, oh, she's OK, she'll be home in the morning, she's just got dehydration, to she's in organ failure.

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0: This is the sound of Claire cooking dinner at home. And that's the sound of a fraud alert from Wells Fargo flagging a charge for a pricey restaurant in Paris. Considering Claire isn't in Paris right now, that seemed odd to the bank and to Claire. Two taps later, Claire says nope to the charge and Wells Fargo is on the case. However you make money work, Wells Fargo can work with that.
1: Wells Fargo Bank, N.A., member FDIC.

0: There are countless factors that can lead to your death. As senior coroner, I deal with nearly 4,500 fatalities a year.
1: The coroner can make any inquiries necessary to find a cause of death.
2: The police act on behalf of the coroner. If the coroner asks, then we do it.
1: With unprecedented access, we follow the coroner's full investigation.
3: Somebody somewhere will want to know that this person's died.
4: We're taking pieces of the jigsaw to formulate a cause of death.
1: From the moment of arrival in the mortuary to the final conclusion of the inquest.
5: All eyes.
0: I'm sorry that you're attending court under these circumstances, and I appreciate that the evidence that you're here today may be distressing.
3: I feel like no big event happened to cause this.
6: I need answers. I need to know what happened that night.
0: If you die here, if it's violent, unnatural, or of an unknown cause, it's my job to find out how.

0: Steph, she was loving daughter, loving sister, good mum. She just was funny. Like, she was someone who made you laugh. She touched a lot of people just with how kind she was. Her personality just drew you in.
1: I can't even tell you, like, what she was like, because you have to just meet her for yourself.
2: My phone started ringing, so I answered it.
3: But what time was this at?
2: 6 o'clock, was it?
4: To the final conclusion of the inquest.
5: All eyes.
6: I'm sorry that you're attending court under these circumstances, and I appreciate that the evidence that you're here today may be distressing.
5: I feel like no big event happened to cause this.
7: I need answers. I need to know what happened that night.
8: If you die here, if it's violent, unnatural, or of an unknown cause, it's my job to find out how.

0: Steph, she was loving daughter, loving sister, good mum. She just was funny. Like, she was someone who made you laugh. She touched a lot of people, just with how kind she was. Her personality just drew you in.
1: I can't even tell you, like, what she was like, because you have to just meet her for yourself.
2: My phone started ringing, so I answered it.
3: Well, what time was this at?
2: 6 o'clock, was it? 5, 6-ish. So I answered the phone, she went, I'm just letting you know, Steph's been took in an ambulance, but she's okay. So I was like, what? I was like, what do you mean? She's not had nothing to drink and nothing to eat. So she said, ring Carl. So I said, Carl, what's going on? He said, I'm in the ambulance with her now. She's fine, stop worrying, don't worry. She'll be home tomorrow, tail between her legs. 10 to 1, I get a phone call, it's a Blackburn number, and it was a nurse from Blackburn Hospital, and she said, you need to come with your mum and your sister to the hospital now, because Stephanie's really unwell. So I just said to the nurse, is she going to die? And she said...
1: He said, I can't tell you that, but you just need to come straight away.

0: ambulance service? Is the patient breathing?
1: Yes, she is.
0: What's the address of the emergency, please?
1: It's Witten Park in Blackburn. I'm a paramedic at an event. We've got a patient. Got a heart rate of 172.
0: Sorry, is she awake?
1: No, not at the moment.
0: Okay, do you know her name?
1: It's Stephanie.

0: I've received a referral from the police this morning for a young lady who's 32 years old. She has been at a music festival at the weekend,
1: and she's been there with some friends and her partner, and it is believed she's taken half a tablet of ecstasy.
0: She started to become short of breath and not really knowing what time of day it is or where she was. She has been treated for dehydration. She's stayed in overnight, and sadly, she has passed away. So what I'm going to do is I'm going to pass all the information on to the coroner, and I'm going to request a CT scan in order to hopefully ascertain a cause of death. I'm also going to be requesting toxicology, and this will allow for any alcohol or substances to be identified.
2: A CT post-mortem scan is required to try and establish a cause of death, but first an external examination needs to take place.
3: We'll look for any marks externally on her. We will record any medical interventions that happened in the A&E department. So I'm writing down now that she's got a line in her left hand, she's got a line in her left elbow, and then she's got these two in her right hand. They've tried really hard to keep her alive.
0: It is really, really sad. This is a young girl who's got a life ahead of her. She's got a young child. People go to festivals like this to have a good time.
3: I'm just going to clean her up a little bit before we put her in a sheet and a shroud. We always try to get them as clean as we possibly can, just for the dignity.
2: Coroner's officers are investigating all possibilities around Stephanie's death, including her medical history.
1: Just looking at a GP summary, I wonder if she had high cholesterol. Stephanie's father, he's died quite an early age, 52 years old, suddenly and unexpectedly. They've also had two cousins. They have recently had heart attacks and survived. So, Stephanie, her death may be related to something to do with her heart, given this history.
2: It is the coroner's responsibility to look into possible genetic conditions that may affect other family members.
1: Hi, Susan, it's Becky at the coroner's office.
4: Hello, Becky.
1: So, because Stephanie's father had a sudden unexpected death at the age of 52 and he had high cholesterol, what they've advised is for all first-degree relatives to arrange with their GP to have the cholesterol levels checked.
4: My other daughter's had a test.
1: She has had, your other daughter has had a test. And have they come back high?
4: Yeah,
1: okay. Interestingly, Stephanie's two sisters, they have got high cholesterol. So there's a good chance that Stephanie has, if toxicology comes back negative, this could be a natural cause of death, given the medical history of the...
5: It's the ifs and buts, isn't it? Was there something else going on with Stephanie? We knew that she was unwell the week of the festival, but Steph being Steph, she will go in no matter what. So was that a contributor of how things happened?
6: If there's one thing I've learned in my time as a crime writer, it's that there are a million and one motives for murder.
7: The first Assyrians came into view.
8: This is the story of when Britain was in the eye of the storm.
7: Are any of these alien worlds alive?
9: Animals, insects, disappearing into their surroundings.
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0: to collect some admission bloods for Stephanie Thorpe.
1: Okay,
0: all right, thanks.
2: 32-year-old Stephanie Thorpe became ill at a music festival and was transferred to Royal Blackburn Hospital, where she later died.
0: Coroner's officers have requested that the bloods in blood sciences be looked at to see what's in them.
2: As well as toxicology being taken, Stephanie has been transported to Royal Preston Hospital for a post-mortem CT scan.
3: I've got Stephanie Thorpe.
1: Yeah.
3: 15291.
1: Yeah.
4: Perfect. Yeah. Thank you.
3: Thank you.
2: Due to the complexities of the case, it is being handed over to a senior coroner's officer.
5: The circumstances are that she's taken ecstasy and she was drinking alcohol. It's been reported that it was very hot on that day and possible dehydration has been mentioned.
6: So when she became ill, did she go to the medical tent at the festival?
5: Yeah, she went to the medical tent and then she was transferred via ambulance to Royal Blackburn. So there is a history of high cholesterol in the family.
6: Okay.
5: And there have been some sudden deaths, including Stephanie's father.
6: Okay.
5: So that's been looked into as well.
7: Who's it? Who's that?
8: Mummy.
7: Mummy. And Mummy again.
8: Hiya, Mummy.
7: Hiya.
8: Hiya, Hubby. Look.
7: Obviously, I think he does know something's
8: again.
7: Not right. He's not out for the past 2 days. He's out today. He had some cereal and some jam and toast and that.
8: Mummy.
7: Yeah. When we got into the festival, we were together for a little bit. She went one way or whatever, and I went another way, and I was with all the lads or whatever, and she was with her friends. And then later on, must have been about 4:30, 5 o'clock or something, and she was just, like, sat down on the hill, and then it got to, like, 6 o'clock. I always remember this, because she kept saying, we need to go and get the minibus, we need to go and get the minibus, it's 11 o'clock. I said, what do you mean it's 11 o'clock? She said, the minibus is there, it's 11 o'clock. I said, it's not, Steph, it's 6 o'clock, look, it's on my watch. So I said, right, just sit down, go get you some water and then you'll be fine. Obviously, they didn't have no waters in the bars, did they? It was like an half an hour wait or 40 minute wait or whatever for the water. When I got back, a couple of the lads had some water there, I was trying giving her some more, she wouldn't drink it. They took her down to the medical tent and lay her on the bed and put her on the drip straight away. I was just... I was just... I had hold of her hand. See, Steph, come on. Just didn't seem real at all. I don't really don't think it's hit me yet. I know when it does, it is going to hit me hard. Obviously, I've got to stay strong for him.
8: Smile for Mummy. Yeah. Hello.
5: Today we've got Stephanie Thorpe. She's coming to us from Blackburn Mortuary. So we'll start off by scanning her from top to bottom. So, looking through the initial scans, there's nothing too obvious standing out, but we'll continue and scan a head in more detail and also a heart. We'll look for any calcification in there as well. I imagine in a case like this, the toxicology will be quite useful.

0: Police have been called to a house where a man has been found deceased. He has been transferred to Royal Blackburn Mortuary.
1: Lancashire Police have received a report from a concerned neighbour who hadn't seen this gentleman for a few weeks, so contacted the police.
2: Right, it's in number 16.
1: Police have attended the forced entry to the house and sadly found this gentleman deceased on the floor in the living room. There is a quite severe decomposition present, which would suggest perhaps that he's been there for quite some time. One of the things that the officers did find in the address were multiple empty packets of Cocodamol tablets, so that's quite significant.
2: Do you want some scissors for his top?
3: His top, yeah.
2: We don't usually cut clothing off because we pass clothing over to the families. But in this case, we are needing to cut his clothes off that he's wearing.
3: Yeah. No sign of any scars or injuries to his face or head. Is that sort of plasticised decomposition rather than green?
4: When the human body starts to decompose, it can decompose in various ways. It can either liquefy or it can mummify. But in either case, you are losing significant amounts of information as to what this person has died from. And whichever approach you take, CT post-mortem or invasive post-mortem, you cannot extract information that's not there. You cannot perform toxicology when there are no samples left.
2: It's not something that everybody could do. I think it's one of the jobs that you wouldn't know whether you would be able to do it until you actually got in the role.
1: In order for the coroner to authorise that the deceased funeral can go ahead, he has to be satisfied with the identification. The police officer who attended the address has confirmed that there was a number of letters in the address and also an unopened box with the gentleman's name and address on it. Those items that have been found at the address, they are only items that assist with the ID. They're circumstantial and they are items that can be moved either from or to the address. We need one primary ID. One of dental fingerprints or DNA. These are things that come from the deceased, from the deceased body, and confirm who the deceased is.
0: Whilst coroner's officers search for dental records, fingerprint officers have arrived at the mortuary to try and establish the man's identity.
5: So I'm going to put a bit of fingerprint powder on now. Have a look with the magnifying glass so you can see. What is it? Oh, it might get a bit there.
6: If you can clean that off at all.
5: These are the records that we hold on file, yeah. Fingerprints, and this is the name that we've been given by the officers. All we just need is one area to satisfy us as fingerprint officers that we can make a positive identification. It's not looking good, but we've got to try.
7: We were dedicated to killing Nazis. That's what we volunteered for.
8: Guy Martin going for a piece of history. How much further can he go?
9: We choose to go to the moon.
10: Wow, what a flank. What a view, isn't it, John?
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0: 4 days after Stephanie Thorpe died, friends and family have come together.
1: The balloons are in memory of Stephanie.
2: And celebrating.
1: Celebrating her life, showing how much she was loved. It was honestly not one bad boy in that girl's body, and she was just a pure soul.
3: She was loved by everyone that she ever met.
1: Yeah. Really didn't know how special she was. And like the amount of people who's been here today just shows how many people loved her and how amazing she was.
3: She was loved from all over.
1: She was loved from all over.
2: Once seen, never forgotten.
1: Yeah.
3: 100%.
1: Yeah.
3: Wow.
1: Yeah.
3: Love you both, yeah.

0: A radiologist is looking at Stephanie Thorpe's CT scan to try and establish a cause of death.
1: She was described as being confused and disorientated. Now, that clearly could be due to alcohol and drugs, but it's important from a radiological perspective to exclude an alternative cause for that, which may be obviously something, pathology within the brain, for example, a bleed or a stroke. And we can't see any acute pathology here in the brain. It's important to look through the lungs just to make sure there's no evidence of underlying lung disease. Some people can have underlying cardiac abnormalities that they're completely unaware of. In this case, there's nothing abnormal in terms of the radiological appearances of the heart. Scan is that of a normal, healthy 32-year-old woman with no underlying pathologies detectable.
0: The coroner has ordered further investigations into Stephanie's death, including toxicology and an invasive post-mortem.
2: Stephanie Thorpe appears to have possibly taken half a tablet of ecstasy. This may be a drugs-related death, but if you do not then consider an invasive post-mortem, you may lose the information if you release the body for the funeral.
3: There's always a genetic possibility in young people who die quickly and unexpectedly. We will be sending material off for genetic analysis, which can be used at a later date for genetic studies. And we need a pot for the histology. I'm taking some samples now to look at under the microscope. And I'm going to take samples from the kidneys, liver, heart and lungs, to send off the genetic testing.
4: We was in a state of shock because it's gone from, oh, she's okay, she'll be home in the morning, she's just got dehydration, she's got heat exhaustion, to she's in organ failure.
5: I knew she was run down and she was unwell. She had a bit of a bad chest, didn't she? I'm saying, don't go, like, you know. But obviously she had far more fear of missing out.
6: Yeah.
5: So she wanted to go and she found out that K-Class were playing. It was one of her favourite acts. So she said, oh, I'm definitely going, I'm definitely going. So we knew she was obviously a bit under the weather. So I don't think that's helped.
7: To go from walking in that festival, because I've seen the videos, but walking in happy and laughing with everybody, that was like at what, dinner time? That's what I can't get my head around.
3: Obviously, there's something gone on with this lady which has caused damage. For example, the liver has changed colour. Things look abnormal, but I can't see the cause of it yet. And that's why I'm sampling the tissue. And obviously, we've sent off toxicology.
0: Coroner's office has new information on the Stephanie Thorpe case.
8: So we received some witness statements of people who were present at the festival. It's confirmed that Stephanie was able to purchase a bottle of water earlier on in the day. However, it is reported that the festival ran out of water for a period of time later on. So Stephanie was dehydrated. What we need to determine is whether the dehydration was caused or contributed to her death. Depending on whether that's caused or contributed, will result in a conversation with Dr. Aidley, who will then possibly refer this back to the police for them to investigate further.
0: Coroner's officers are investigating the death of 32-year-old Stephanie Thorpe, who died after becoming seriously ill at a local music festival.
8: I've spoken with the police and they've highlighted a couple of concerns. One is that the weather was 26 degrees on the day of the festival, and there's a question as to whether there was enough access to water at the festival for the people that attended.
2: So first, could you speak to the family and friends and see whether she had water and if she was drinking? Could you contact the A&E doctors and the ITU doctors at Royal Blackburn Hospital and see what they've got to say, either on biochemical tests or on physical examination as to whether she's dehydrated?
8: Okay.
2: I'd also be grateful if you can have a look. It'll be something like the Health and Safety Executive for guidance for provision of water at large events or festivals. If you can find that, I'd be grateful.
8: Okay, no problem.
2: Once you've got that additional information, we'll know which way this case is going to develop.
6: My role at the festival was to be one of the paramedics there to look after all the festival goers. And I got a phone call from my colleague to say we had an unresponsive patient. Stephanie was on the stretcher in the first aid tent. She'd already been cannulated at that point by my colleague. We were pushing fluids through her, but I realised very quickly that her temperature was excessively high. Stephanie's temperature was 41.1. The body cannot sustain a temperature of 41.1. So I'd packed her groin under her armpits with ice packs and behind her neck to try and cool her down, to get her body temperature down. The heart rate on our machine was reading anywhere between 170 and 203. And in my career, I've never seen a heart rate that high. I got the local ambulance service on the phone. They were there incredibly quickly. All I could do was try to keep her alive as long as I could to get her to a, you know, definitive care, which was the hospital.

The investigation into Stephanie's death is ongoing, but with all samples collected, Stephanie can be released to her family.

0: You knew when Steph was in the room, you just knew. But just being from a little girl, I remember when she was born, you know, I remember going into the living room to hold her, and she had these chubby cheeks and this ginger hair.
1: She was just life and soul. She was, yeah.
0: And the amount of, like, family parties that we've had and, you know, gatherings and stuff, just in the kitchen, and she was always the one, you know, making a funny dance up or, you know, getting everybody going.
2: Sorry. Well, she's the best.
0: Your brain can't just process that she's not actually here. She's too young. She's got a baby. She was at a really good point in life.
2: It's a funny thing, grief, because I just want to know that when it happened, she weren't scared.
0: When you go back to the last time that you spoke to somebody, because you can't help it, you just do. And the last time I actually spoke to her, and then... And she had me laughing. She was telling me about a story about her going into a nightclub with the baby backpack on, with his nappies and dummies and everything in it, and she got searched on the way in. And she said, and I danced all night with this backpack on my back. And I was laughing. And then before I went leaving, and I give it, because I do it to everybody that I love, I give them a hug and I say, I love you, I love you. And I'm so glad I did, because that was literally the last time that I seen her.
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0: Fingerprint officers are carrying out investigations to try and identify a man who was found deceased in a house in Blackburn.
1: See creases?
2: You see creases, you can see...
1: Slightly rich detail.
2: You can see some of its detail, but we can't necessarily see any characteristics, which is what we need for the identification. That's not...
1: No, the detail isn't showing up good enough to get an identification from that. So we're going to try lifting with adhesive tape.
3: The problem that we've got with this is that visual identification is impossible. Dental identification might be possible, but we've got to find his dentist in order to get the dental records to compare them. DNA is possible, but we need a match to match it against. So all of these are being looked at. The easiest one is fingerprints.
2: Yeah, it's even worse than the photo of that.
1: No, we've not been successful. No. There's just not enough detail.
4: It's not been possible to obtain fingerprints from this gentleman due to the decomposition. So under these circumstances, what I've now asked for the mortuary to take a deep muscle tissue sample from him. The police will collect that from the mortuary and they will submit that for DNA testing. That DNA sample will be compared with the DNA database and hopefully then we'll be able to confirm the identification of this gentleman.
5: So I'm just exposing the thighs on this gentleman so that I can get the tissue sample. I'm just looking. This thigh here looks in the better condition, so I'm going to get my sample there. Just a case of making a short incision through the skin.
4: It's important to find out that the deceased is the person that we think we are dealing with, because once the funeral has taken place, if it's a cremation, after that we're past the point of no return. That's why the identification is so important.
5: I'm just reconstructing this incision that I've made in his leg, although our chap here is a little worse for wear. We don't want to leave anybody in a worse condition than we found them.
0: With the DNA samples taken, a cause of death now needs to be established.
6: So we're just scanning through his head now. Within the head scan, the black is air, so there's a lot more air present. The brain tissue, unfortunately, looks like it has started to deteriorate and decompose. So we will now send these images on to our radiologist, who will interpret them, write up an official report, and then forward that on to the coroner.

0: As instructed by Dr. Aidley, coroner's officer manager Alice needs to ascertain whether Stephanie Thorpe had water when she became seriously ill at a music festival.
1: Hello, is that Carl?
2: Hiya, yeah.
1: I know it's difficult to talk about, but we need to understand what drinks she'd had prior to entering the festival and what drinks she had whilst at the festival.
0: An independent report on the dehydration levels has been undertaken by Dr. Mark Clayton, who specialises in this area.
3: In terms of the evidence that I'm looking at, it's clear that Stephanie ingested a pill at some point during the day. However, there are a number of unpleasant side effects, very high heart rate, so 140, 200 beats a minute. And we see patients present really hot, temperatures as high as 42, 44 degrees, and it can cause muscle breakdown, and that was probably present in Stephanie's case here. There are lots of factors that can make your use of ecstasy more risky, to make you more at risk of harm. One of those is dehydration. Being dehydrated means that the concentration of things in your blood is higher than it normally would be. It's as simple as that. So if you're dehydrated, your blood volume is lower, and therefore everything in your blood is more concentrated, and that includes your naturally occurring substances, toxins produced by your body, and drugs that you ingest. So Dr. Aidley has asked me to look at the provision of water. There are some reports from the statements that I've read that suggest that there was an inadequate supply of water at the event. Under UK law, the licence holder for the festival, because they're selling intoxicating drinks, alcohol, they must provide free water to those that attend the event. And there has been concern raised from a number of different sources in the evidence that I've read that suggests that there was not enough water on site.
4: If there's one thing I've learned in my time as a crime writer, it's that there are a million and one motives for murder.
5: The first Assyrians came into view.
6: This is the story of when Britain was in the eye of the storm. Are any

0: And now, a love letter from Spike and Otis, the Bay Bridge spokesbirds.
1: Dear drivers, we love sharing the Bay Bridge with you.
2: Aw, Spike, that's lovely.
1: But we don't love when you drive distracted. 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
2: Spike, I thought this is supposed to be a love letter.
1: It is, Otis. 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
2: How about this? 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Love, Spike and Otis.
3: This is the sound of Lucy, staying on top of her spending. 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

0: Stephanie Thorpe is a young woman. She's a mother. She has her whole life in front of her, and her death is a tragedy. This case has required significant investigation. It's required toxicology. It's required statements from all of those that were with her on the day, statements from those that treated her from the hospital, and an external report from somebody who can advise on the provision of care in these festivals. Once the evidence has been collected and reviewed, we will decide upon the witnesses, and then this will go forward to an inquest to provide answers for the family.
1: We have entrusted Stephanie to God's mercy. We now commit her body to the ground, earth to earth, ashes to ashes, dust to dust.
2: As part of the investigation into Stephanie Thorpe's death, an independent report has been provided to the coroner.
3: Hello?
4: Hi, Carl. It's Alice Swarbrick, coroner's officer.
3: Hiya.
4: So what they're saying is it appears that there's a mandatory requirement of the licence to have free water, and this condition wasn't complied with. Although concerning in general, they've not seen any evidence to suggest that Stephanie tried to unsuccessfully obtain water from the event. They're unable to comment whether the issues with the supply of water on site contributed to a dehydration. So although there's information to say that there is a lack of water, that's something that's going to be dealt with separately.
3: Right.
2: As the dehydration report could not find any evidence that Stephanie was unable to access water, the water provision at the festival will not form part of the inquest.
5: The build-up's been harder, so now it's even worse because we've been waiting for so long.
6: I think I'm scared that we're going to hear something where she could have been saved, and if she could, then things could have been different. I think that's one of my fears.
4: The way the inquest will work, it's a fact-finding process. We're not here to apportion blame, we're just here to try and determine what's happened. All rise.
0: Perhaps you could start by explaining whether or not there have been changes in the concentration of ecstasy tablets over, say, the last 5 years, please.
7: Since the pandemic, there has been a general upswing in the concentration of ecstasy, up to two or three times the average dose. We normally expect 95 to 100 milligrams, and these were up to 250 to 300 milligrams per tablet.
0: What I'm interested in here is how does the ecstasy affect Stephanie?
7: So in Stephanie's specific

0: specific context, she was dehydrated. The day was hot and the day was humid, which means that her body's ability to lose heat was impaired. I don't have good evidence either way to say that she was dancing excessively or energetically, but if she were, she would be producing more heat. But once you cross that threshold of around that 20 degree value of temperature, then suddenly the risk of harm from the ecstasy increases. So there are multiple factors at play.
1: This is a situation where a young woman is taking a tablet of ecstasy that she doesn't know the strength of, and it's combined with other contributing factors of the heat of the day and exercise. In my view, this is a death that nobody intended, and so Stephanie Lauren Thorpe died an accidental death.
2: The family has asked to make a statement.
3: We know and aware as a family that Stephanie on that day took recreational drugs like thousands of other festival goers. The question is, why did this happen to just her? We feel that there is going to be a lot of lessons to be learnt. So with that said, we know it is most likely going to be one of the factors of her death, but we can reassure you that this does not and never will define her of who she was.
1: I will take the points of learning that are peripheral to Stephanie's death because it's important that festivals are as safe as they can be and that the authorities who license these are aware of events that have occurred, can take these into account in the future planning and authorization and licensing of such events. And I will be writing to the various authorities involved.

0: Radiologists are trying to establish a cause of death for the so far unidentified man.
1: You can tell from the scan that there's a lot of gas, abnormal gas around, which we see with decomposition. And that is going to, like it or not, compromise the scan in terms of diagnostic value. All the black areas here are gas. What we can see here is the heart and two of the main coronary arteries that supply the heart muscle. There's a significant area of calcification in the left anterior descending coronary artery and also a further area of focal heavy calcification in the circumflex coronary artery. So what we do know is that this gentleman has certainly got evidence of coronary artery disease, coronary artery calcification. So that is a cause of death based on what we're finding.

0: The coroner's team has also been working on the man's identity.
1: The coroner's now in receipt of the forensic result report. The deep muscle tissue taken from the deceased has been compared with the DNA database. It has confirmed that the DNA findings support the view that the deceased is the gentleman that we thought we were dealing with.
2: In this case, the principal difficulty was identifying who had died. The cause of death was relatively straightforward. That was from a CT scan. But now we've established his identity, the case can be closed, and there is no need for an inquest.
0: With a formal identity confirmed, coroner's officers were able to contact a next of kin. They are happy for the story to be told, but have asked for it to remain anonymous.

0: Today's Stephanie's 33rd birthday, and obviously it's the first one since she's passed, and only 7 months has gone past. And as it's the first one that she's not with us, obviously it's going to hurt the worst. So we've just thought that we'd all come together. It's obviously looking after Alfie and keeping a memory alive. So then, he'll always know how wonderful she was.
1: Absolutely.
0: And how much of a character she was. And I say it a million times a day. Just once seen, never forgotten. No one will ever forget. And we'll make sure of that.

0: You don't get to choose the timing of your death.
1: We were supposed to be working and he didn't turn up.
2: This is completely dislocated, and this is leading to constriction of the spinal cord.
3: The chance basically is like he squeezed past her.
4: Has Joyce had some sort of medical event, or has she sustained some traumatic injuries which have caused a death?

0: Would I say I'm ready to be executed? Yeah, I mean, it's not going to be that big deal.
1: We were dedicated to killing Nazis. And that's what we volunteered for.
2: Oh, you feel like you have superpowers.
3: If you thought curving space and time is weird, you've heard nothing yet.
4: When in El Salvador, we want the Salvadorians to.
5: This is the sound of Claire cooking dinner at home. 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Considering Claire isn't in Paris right now, that seemed odd to the bank and to Claire. Two taps later, Claire says nope to the charge, and Wells Fargo is on the case. 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

0: There are countless factors that can lead to your death. As senior coroner, I deal with nearly 4,500 fatalities a year.
1: The coroner can make any inquiries necessary to find a cause of death.
2: The police act on behalf of the coroner. If the coroner asks, then we do it.
1: With unprecedented access, we follow the coroner's full investigation.
3: Somebody somewhere will want to know that this person's died.
4: We're taking pieces of the jigsaw to formulate a cause of death.
1: From the moment of arrival in the mortuary to the final conclusion of the inquest.
5: All rise.
0: I'm sorry that you're attending court under these circumstances, and I appreciate that the evidence that you're here today may be distressing.
5: I feel like no big event happened to cause this.
6: I need answers. I need to know what happened that night.
0: If you die here, if it's violent, unnatural, or of an unknown cause, it's my job to find out how.

0: Mum and Dad, amazing people. I couldn't have wanted better parents. And I don't think they'd ever had a cross word. Mum and Dad were married 56 years. They had 4 years left to get the 60. Unfortunately, they're not going to get to that milestone. I can't believe what's happened, really. The phone rang at 6:30 in the morning. One ring, Mum, thinking, oh, what's going on, what's happened? But Mum being Mum, one ring on the phone was quite common. Next thing I know, there's a private number ringing me. So at that point, it's like, whoa.
1: Ambulance service, is the patient breathing?
2: There's two. His wife, she's dead.
1: Right, okay. And just to confirm, she's definitely not breathing.
2: His wife's at the bottom of the stairs. She's dead. And Jimmy sat on the chair.
1: What's his wife?
2: Joyce.
3: It's Lady Joyce. It's me. Still up here, approximately 11 PM last night. Chaps basically said he squeezed past her and he's fell down the stairs. Ethan managed to get himself up, and then in that process at some point George just then fell out of the chair and then was found at the bottom of the stairs.
4: Animal seems to be bleeding.
3: What do you want to know about?
4: Yeah. So she fallen from the top of the stairs?
3: Yeah.
4: Is your father all right? Is he?
5: He's on the back of this year. So what?

0: So I'm dealing this morning with the death of a 75-year-old lady called Joyce Fishwick. Joyce resides at home with her husband, James. The couple have gone to bed as normal last night, and about 11 o'clock, James got up and he saw Joyce sat on the stairlift. James has gone down the stairs to call the ambulance, and sadly, as he's been going down the stairs, he's fallen and ended up at the bottom of the stairs. He's managed to drag himself to the sofa in the living room. When he's got to the sofa, he's turned round and realised that Joyce is also at the bottom of the stairs. There is a phone at the home address, but unfortunately this was out of order. He was aware that a neighbour leaves home quite early in the morning. So what he's done, he's managed to sit himself on a chair in the window, and then in the morning, he's managed to alert the neighbour.
1: This is the wristband. This makes sure that we've got all the correct identification when she's transferred. And then we have the same information just on this slip that we put in the pocket of the bag so that we can see at a glance who we've got. It just helps to keep things running smoothly if we've got those details on the outside of the bag as well.
0: The police officer who's attended has described how James has himself sustained some injuries to his arm, to his rib and to his shoulder, and also described how they found Joyce laid face down at the bottom of the stairs. She's got some blood pooling and what appears to be some bruising to her abdomen, and also some blood coming from the nose as well. What the coroner now needs to establish is whether or not Joyce has had some sort of acute medical event whilst sat in the chairlift that's caused her to pass away, or has she sustained some traumatic injuries which have caused her death?

0: So currently, both Joyce and her husband James are both here at Royal Blackburn Hospital. Joyce, sadly, in the mortuary, and James on a ward being treated for his injuries.
1: If there's one thing I've learned in my time as a crime writer, it's that there are a million and one motives for murder.
2: The first Assyrians came into view.
3: This is the story of when Britain was in the eye of the storm.
4: Are any of these alien worlds alive?
5: Animals, insects, disappearing into their surroundings.
6: This is the sound of Claire cooking dinner at home. And that's the sound of a fraud alert from Wells Fargo, flagging a charge for a pricey restaurant in Paris. Considering Claire isn't in Paris right now, that seemed odd to the bank and to Claire. Two taps later, Claire says nope to the charge, and Wells Fargo is on the case. However you make money work, Wells Fargo can work with that.
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0: we don't know why Mum's passed, or we weren't expecting it. She's gone. I thought when that phone rang, it was going to be Dad. And to be fair, I think the fact that he'd been there for what he's saying, he's about 7 hours on the floor and on the chair with significant injuries, it is a case of, is he going to recover or is it going to be two of them passing away? We don't know.
1: No, don't say that. I can't handle that.
2: She's like a second mum to me. I just can't believe she's gone. Sorry. It was so sudden. I think the big question is, what happened and why did it happen?
3: Coroner's officers are investigating the death of Joyce Fishwick, a 75-year-old who was found at the bottom of her stairs after falling from her stairlift.
4: So this lady's got three chains, a pair of earrings, a watch, and she's also got on five rings, but we won't take the rings off.
5: The circumstances of this death are unusual because this is an instance of a lady who might have died on her stairlift. Or alternatively, this is a lady who is on her stairlift and has then fallen from the stairlift and died in the fall. We just don't know.
3: Joyce is being prepared for a CT post-mortem scan.
6: We're just removing the jewellery. When they go for CT, if there's metal objects particularly around the head and the neck, it disrupts the image they get.
4: We'll put in one of these little bags so they're all safe and they will be kept with our patient so they can be returned to the family through the undertakers. She doesn't have any marks or scars on her back.
6: There's quite a bit of blood from her nose. We'll make a note of that. There's a little bit of blood sort of onto her hands and elsewhere, but I expect it's all come from the same source. I had a good feel around her head, and I can't see or feel any other injuries to the scalp or anything. There's quite a large bluish bruise on the inside of her knee here, so we'll record that as well. At the moment, though, it's not quite clear what's happened to her, so hopefully the CT will be able to provide sort of more information.
0: Mum and Dad, just very infectious people. Everybody that came along was always smiling and happy, going out doing what they did, loving it. They just made people happy, and that's how they were to me. Mum, she was popular with most people. She was a member of the local WI, the Knit and Nat Club. She was a cub leader in her time. She turned around to everything, really. Really looked after me. Took me to every cricket match, everything, all the time. What Mum did was absolutely amazing.
1: I just can't see how she got down the bloody stairs.
0: No. I'm still trying to get my head round it.
1: How did Dad get past her on the stairs? I mean, had she gone to bed?
0: She'd gone upstairs. She was on the stairlift.
1: So we don't know if she's gone upstairs to the bathroom, gone to bed, or...
0: I'm guessing...
1: She's feeling poorly or what?
0: Well, I'm guessing with the time, she's gone to bed. It's like, has she got up there and fallen asleep? How is she still sat there? She's not slumped forward, she's not moved, she's just sat.
1: Well, that's what I'm saying,
0: feet.
1: Because she's not gone...
0: That's it. She's still, as Dad described her, she was
1: asleep.
0: Just sat there on the chair. It's in the hands of the coroner to see what happens next.
1: I still can't believe it.
0: I don't want to believe it. I want to wake up. But we don't know, do we? We'll wait and see what happens.

0: Paramedics have been called to the home of an 86-year-old man who has been found in his bathroom with serious head and neck injuries.
1: We were supposed to be working and he didn't turn up. So I texted him and there was no answer. And half an hour later, I texted him again. I rang up, there was no answer. It was unexpected.
0: The man has been identified as David Patterson, and he has been transported to Royal Preston Hospital.
2: David was in a very difficult situation. He had no power in any of his arms or his legs. His head injury and his cervical injury was very significant. He was only able to communicate with us by blinking his eyes. He was on a ventilator machine, which was helping him to breathe. But he was still awake enough that he could respond to questions. Unfortunately, his condition continued to worsen. The likelihood of death was extremely high, no matter what we did. David had previously had discussions with his family that in the event of a significant injury, he wouldn't want to carry on like that or to be resuscitated. Unfortunately, his condition did deteriorate throughout the day, and as a result of that, we then felt that any further treatment would be futile. It's difficult to gauge exactly what happened. A fall from standing height wouldn't normally result in such a significant injury.
3: I'm on my way to the mortuary now to do the formal identification for David Patterson. When people die in hospital, we have to do formal identification by attending the mortuary and checking the wristband against the details that have been provided to us by the medical examiner's office.
1: I got round to his house. His next door neighbour was out there. I said, "Have you seen David?" He said, "I saw him packing his tools in the car last night. He said he was working, seeing you tomorrow." I said, "Well, he's not turned up."
4: "He's just up here in fridge number one."
1: We then saw a window open. His neighbour got a ladder and managed to get in the house and found him in his bathroom. He was wedged in between his bath and his toilet. Don't know how it had happened.
4: David Patterson.
3: Yep.
4: Thank you.
1: He tried to speak to me, but I couldn't tell what he was saying. That was the last time I saw him.
3: This is a gentleman who's 86 years of age, who was reported as being quite fit and healthy and still went to work one day a week. These significant traumatic injuries sustained from an unwitnessed fall, we don't know, was the house secure, insecure? I'll probably have a little chat with the medical examiner, try and understand the circumstances of how he's been found. We need to rule out third-party involvement.
5: We were dedicated to killing Nazis. That's what we volunteered for.
6: Guy Martin going for a piece of history. How much further can he go?
7: We choose to go to the moon.
8: 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What a view, isn't it, John?
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0: Joyce Fishwick is being transported from Royal Blackburn Hospital to Royal Preston Hospital for a post-mortem CT scan. This is to try and ascertain her cause of death without the need for an invasive procedure.
1: I want to know what happened that night, if possible. Are we going to know if it was subject to the fall? Was it something else that happened? When I saw her on Wednesday, she was lively as anything. That's why I'm in shock that she's gone.
2: I'll just check the details. Joyce Fishwick, 3548. Yeah, that's fine.
1: When my brother was born, Harry, and they really struggled. Unfortunately, he was born with cerebral palsy and epilepsy. He had a learning disability, so his average mental age was about the age of a 6 to 8 year old. I'd left home, so I had my own life. They looked after him day and night, so Harry was everything to them. He loved brass bands and banging a bass drum. They were effectively looking after somebody not much better than a toddler for 40 years of their life. The saints to me. What they did for him was unreal. My brother, he was diagnosed with stage 4 cancer. Fortunately, my brother was beyond help at that point. It was just palliative care, and he passed away. Harry was their world. I don't think they ever really got over Harry's passing.
0: Jim Fishwick Sr. has remained in hospital since his wife died. He has been transferred to Burnley Hospital to be closer to his family.
1: Are you okay? We're coming in. How are you?
3: Oh, I'm not so bad.
1: How are you feeling about Mum now?
3: I'm coping.
1: You're coping?
3: Yeah.
1: You're still talking to her every day?
3: Yeah. I will forever. I loved her and she loved me. We had 56 lovely years. 60 altogether. Yeah, she was lovely. That's all I can say.
4: Dad.
3: Oh, my heart.
4: Mom.
1: What's up?
4: What's wrong?
1: You look in severe pain. Is it just the thought of Mum?
3: No, it's all right.
4: No, it's not.
3: It is. My heart. My heart.

0: So we've got with us today Joyce Fishwick. Obviously, with her history that she has had a fall, we will look for any sort of obvious fractures, especially within the skull. We'll do a bony scan of her head, and we will also scan her C-spine as well. There doesn't seem to be anything too glaringly obvious, especially within her head, so it doesn't look at the moment like she's had any bleeds within the brain. There also doesn't appear to be any sort of fractures of the skull there. Possible rib fracture in this area. It could end up puncturing the lung, causing the lung to collapse. If it's further down, they can end up sort of causing internal damage. You've got areas around there, like your spleen, can cause bleeding if they sort of rupture. I would say it's highly likely been caused by a fall.
1: Coroner's officers are investigating the death of Joyce Fishwick, a 75-year-old who was found at the bottom of her stairs. Her husband, Jim, remains in hospital with serious injuries. His family have returned to the house to try and understand what happened that night.
2: I don't want to find those keys.
3: Have you checked the other drawers?
2: Yeah.
3: Found more jewellery and buttons.
2: It's the order of service for your mum and dad's wedding.
3: Right, we need that. We need to take that home for the funeral, don't we? From what Dad said, she was up the top of the stairs, sat on the stair lift as it is now. He's come down the stairs. He's hit with his right shoulder. He's got 11 fractures in his ribs. The whole of his shoulder is shattered and gone. He smashed his head and he's put that through the wall.
2: I'm grateful, but I can't understand how we didn't lose both of them that night. I really don't.
3: It messes with my mind how he's managed to squeeze past Mum sat on the chair in the first place. If you look at the stair lift when it's down, he must have pushed the handles up, possibly the foot, to squeeze. I don't know.
4: Families want to know how someone has passed away and did they suffer. So if Mrs. Fishwick had died on the stairlift before she fell, she would have known nothing about it. If she has fallen down the stairs, she may have known something about it. But families need these answers in order to grieve.
3: It's difficult. Looking at the last time that I'm ever going to see my mum. See her lying there under the blanket. It's the last place I'll ever see her face, her body. Can't believe she's gone. Can't believe he's in hospital.
4: This case has several tragedies within it. The injuries that Jim Fishwick sustained in the fall were sufficiently severe that he remains in hospital requiring treatment.
3: We've started the house. We've done the front room virtually. We've cleaned everything out apart from the big pieces of furniture and things we think you want to keep.
2: The idea is you don't go home because you can't look after yourself. So what you're going to do is we're going to build a granny house.
4: The case has several tragedies within it. The injuries that Jim Fishwick sustained in the fall were sufficiently severe that he remains in hospital requiring treatment.
3: We we've started the house. We've done the front room virtually. We've cleaned everything out apart from the big pieces of furniture and things we think you want to keep.
2: The idea is you don't go home because you can't look after yourself. So what you're going to do is we're going to build a granny annex at the bottom of the garden.
3: You can be close to us and we can keep an eye on you and you can have your own space.
2: You've looked after us and now it's our turn to look after you.
5: Yeah.

0: Coroner's officers are also investigating the death of David Patterson, who was found in his bathroom with head injuries.
1: Hi. Could I ask you to have a look at a case for me?
2: Yeah.
1: So David Patterson, just trying to understand how he was found.
2: Because it was unclear as to whether the property was secure or insecure or how he'd be found was in. So I could rule out any suspicion, really, for third-party involvement.
3: He was last seen the previous day at 8:45 p.m. Apparently the neighbours have broken in to find the patient lying on the back on the bathroom floor. There did appear to be a large blood loss from his head.
2: And he was found on his back, which will be consistent with everything, so that's no problem. That's great. Thank you very much.
3: OK.
0: A CT scan was taken in hospital when David was still alive.
4: The CT scan that he had was a major trauma scan. This is a scan that happens very quickly to determine if there's any life or limb-threatening injuries. What that scan showed is that David had an injury to his head and had a bleed within the skull on the brain. More significantly, it did show an injury to his cervical spine at the level of C4-5, which is a significant injury to have. So this is the skull here. He sustained his injury at this level here, the C4-5 level, and this is completely dislocated and a fracture. And this step is leading to constriction of the spinal cord,

0: I met David about 38 years ago when he used to work at a leisure centre in Preston, and we'd been friends ever since. We just hit it off straight away. Great guy, he used to tell me fabulous stories of when he used to live in Belfast. He was more or less a jack of all trades. He could weld, he could do plumbing, he could do carpentry. Used to say that we were probably the oldest maintenance team in the country, him being 86 and me being 80. And I was his apprentice. We used to like laugh about who's going to go up the ladders. I said, no, well, I'm not going up the ladders. I've got a false hip, so you'll have to go up. That's David's cup of soup. Basically, I only used to come just to see David, really, and help him out and hold the ladder while he went up. I miss him so much, you know, he was a brilliant guy.
1: Hi, my name's Alice Swarbrick. I'm calling in relation to your father. With regards to your father, and how was his health in the days and weeks leading up to that fall?
2: It seemed really quite good. I mean, he normally still worked one day a week, even at 86, and he was prepared to go out to work that day. He was slightly unsteady on his feet sometimes. I think he was troubled a bit with low blood pressure.
1: Okay.

0: This is the sound of Lucy staying on top of her spending. You see, even though she's buying a new pair of jeans, she knows that it fits within her monthly budget. Because Wells Fargo will send an alert if her balance drops below her set amount. Yep, nothing gets past Lucy. Or Wells Fargo, for that matter. However you make money work, Wells Fargo can work with that.
1: Wells Fargo Bank, N.A., member FDIC.
2: David is being released to his family so a funeral can take place.
3: Mr. Patterson?
4: Okay.
5: This case will go to inquest. The reason behind that is that it's uncertain as to whether or not he's had an accident on the one hand, or alternatively, he's fallen due to a medical condition. You can fall due to strokes or heart attacks or hemorrhages inside your body. Or we simply can't find anything, in which case it's most likely that it's due to his increasing age, even given his activity and his ability to look after himself.

0: One for Joyce Fishwick. Number 23.
1: The coroner has also authorised the release of 75-year-old Joyce Fishwick.
2: Yeah, we've got some jewellery on here.
0: Five rings
2: in total, yeah.
0: Three chains and a watch.
3: Got a 75-year-old lady who's at some point fallen off a stairlift, having been found at the top of the stairs initially on the stairlift, unresponsive. So the obvious thing here is to decide whether the fall from the stairlift has contributed to her death. Looking through the chest from the top to the bottom, what we have got is a couple of relatively subtle but definite rib fractures at the back on the left side. So we can see the contour of this rib here is depressed, it's lost its normal contour, and there's a definite fracture of this rib here. Rib fractures on their own are unlikely to have caused someone to die, but what is important when you see traumatic injuries to the thoracic cage and the ribs is to establish whether there's any underlying injury to the lung, which can be fatal. In this case, there's no evidence of any bleeding around the lung, and there's no evidence that the lung has collapsed. I think what we're looking at now is what's happened to the patient, presumably before she's fallen off the stairlift. So the obvious thing that jumps out at me here is this heart is enlarged. The way we assess heart size is to compare the diameter of the heart itself with the diameter of the thorax. And we're looking for a ratio of anything over sort of 0.55 is abnormal. When we work the maths out here, the ratio is over 0.61. So this heart is obviously significantly enlarged. And the other thing we need to assess is the coronary arteries, which are the arteries that supply the heart muscle itself. And we can see that there's significant disease in the coronary arteries.
4: Hello?
5: Hello, James. The reason that I'm ringing is that your mum's had a CT post-mortem scan.
4: Oh, yes, we've been waiting for this.
5: The radiologist has proposed a cause of death of coronary artery disease. And in part two, he's put hypertension. So it would appear that when your dad had gone past her on the stairs and he'd seen her in the chairlift, that she'd actually already passed away at that time.
4: So she died of natural causes.
5: Yes.
4: So that's really puts my mind at rest with that. Thank you.
5: Well, I thought so. I thought that would be the news that you would want.
6: The circumstances of Joyce's death are unusual because it involves a fall. Had she died 10 minutes earlier, she would have been downstairs. Had she died 10 minutes later, she would have died in her bed. You don't get to choose the timing of your death. It arrives irrespective of what you are doing at the time. That's why we end up with so many unusual circumstances, because no one was expecting it.

0: Since the earthly life of Joyce has come to an end, we have now committed her body to the ground, earth to earth, ashes to ashes, dust to dust.
1: I'm honestly not sure where I'm at the moment. I'm trying to keep it together so far today. We've had a bad couple of days. Daddy's still in hospital, seriously unwell. He's now managed to contract COVID, so no matter all the plans we made, we can't get him physically to the funeral.

0: You want to throw your flowers?
1: Dad, he's struggling, really. I know I lost my mum, but it's starting feeling like the same day I lost my dad.
2: If there's one thing I've learned in my time as a crime writer, it's that there are a million and one motives for murder.
3: The first Assyrians came into view.
4: This is the story of when Britain was in the eye of the storm.
5: Are any of these alien worlds alive?
6: Animals, insects, disappearing into their surroundings.
7: This is the sound of Claire cooking dinner at home. And that's the sound of a fraud alert from Wells Fargo flagging a charge for a pricey restaurant in Paris. Considering Claire isn't in Paris right now, that seemed odd to the bank and to Claire. Two taps later, Claire says nope to the charge and Wells Fargo is on the case. However you make money work, Wells Fargo can work with that.
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0: is an 86-year-old gentleman who was fit, well, and the night before he's had a cup of coffee with his next-door neighbour in the garden, and the following morning appears to have got up and has then been found collapsed in the bathroom. So the question here is, what has happened to him in the meantime? Has he become ill? Has he had a fall? Has he tripped over something? Or is there something else going on?
1: The family is happy for David's story to be told, but those attending today's inquest wish to remain anonymous.
2: So what I've been doing over the last couple of months is gathering statements from all the relevant people, so the hospital, family, to try and understand what happened, why are we here, so build the picture for the coroner. So with regards to David, what was he like as a person? What his health was like prior to the fall? What happened on that day? How he was found?
0: Thank you very much for coming to Mr. Patterson's inquest. I believe that he'd been having some dizzy episodes.
3: Yes.
0: What was happening with that, please?
3: A couple of weeks before, we were out in the garden and David turned to walk and he went.
0: When you say he went, is this somebody who is turning and loses their balance, or is this somebody that is something of a medical nature that's causing them to fall?
3: I'm probably losing his balance more.
0: So was he conscious at all?
3: Yes, he was drifting in and out, and he was, I don't know where I am. What's happening to me? What's going on?
4: James Thomas Bourne. I'm an orthopaedic spinal surgeon at Lancashire Teaching Hospitals.
0: With this, there's no immediately obvious natural cause of illness for him to fall over.
4: Correct.
0: OK. Given that he sustained a fracture to his neck, is that the sort of injury that you would expect to come with a fall of this type?
4: That type of injury, to me, most likely indicates that as he fell, he struck his head and or his neck hard on a hard object, which could be the floor, could be the bath, could have been the sink, because of the location where he was.
0: David has been described as an active gentleman, required very little assistance with living, but was becoming more elderly. I view this as a fall initiated by a natural process of ageing. And consequently, I'll return that this is a natural cause of death.

0: As our population ages, they become increasingly frail. And in this case, David Paterson is having falls due to his increasing imbalance. He's also fallen and struck his head and his neck. And in you or I, that may not have resulted in such a catastrophic injury. But in David, because of the problems that he's got, this has resulted in the injuries that have taken his life. And for that reason, it's a natural conclusion.
1: So we've had some lovely words sent in to us by David's son. My dad grew up in Belfast in the 1940s. He developed his career in the army, where he learned his trade as motor mechanic, where David met his Marion, the daughter of his sergeant major, who unbeknown to him would become his wife. He and Mum enjoyed living in Preston because, like Belfast, it is a friendly place and people talk easily. We will miss him, but we'll always remember him with a smile.

0: I think about him most days. He was just a brilliant part of my life, really. He is missed. He is missed.
1: There you go. Night-night, David.

since Dave passed away, I've not really been up here, so it looks a bit of a tip, actually. He would go mad. He would. Yeah. He was a really trusted friend.

We've had a talk with Dad following Mum's passing. My dad's injuries are such that he can't go home anymore. He can't go back to his house. He's coming living with us. We're putting like a granny annex situation at the bottom of the garden for my dad, so he can effectively have his own space where he can have his friends round, he can do whatever he wants. Dad, he's struggling, really. He's not coming to terms with Mum's passing. The wounds on the ribs and things are healing, but the mental wound is just as bad, if not worse, than it was at that time. They've been together for so long that he can't envisage being without her, and that's the hard fact of it. And he's slowly dying of a broken heart, really. Fingers crossed he makes it to come and live with us.

0: noticed the patient breathing?
1: No. I've tried to wake him and I've noticed he's cold.
2: He's got no identification with him, he's no phone. So I now need to try and find out who he is and how he's died.
3: We always thought, just a little blip, be right as we're in a few days, back home. It is so important to understand what has happened.
4: There's a strong possibility that people did take advantage of him.
5: He was my little boy. I loved him very much.

0: Would I say I'm ready to be executed? Yeah, I mean, it's not going to be that big deal.
1: We were dedicated to killing Nazis. And that's what we volunteered for.
2: You feel like you have superpowers.
3: If you thought curving space and time is weird, you've heard nothing yet.
4: When in El Salvador, we want the Salvadorians to.
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0: There are countless factors that can lead to your death. As senior coroner, I deal with nearly 4,500 fatalities a year.
1: The coroner can make any inquiries necessary to find a cause of death.
2: The police act on behalf of the coroner. If the coroner asks, then we do it.
1: With unprecedented access, we follow the coroner's full investigation.
3: Somebody somewhere will want to know that this person's died.
4: We're taking pieces of the jigsaw to formulate a cause of death.
1: From the moment of arrival in the mortuary to the final conclusion of the inquest.
5: All rise.
0: I'm sorry that you're attending court under these circumstances, and I appreciate that the evidence that you're here today may be distressing.
5: I feel like no big event happened to cause this.
6: I need answers. I need to know what happened that night.
0: If you die here, if it's violent, unnatural, or of an unknown cause, it's my job to find out how.

0: ambulance, sir. This is the patient breathing.
1: No. I thought he was asleep. I tried to wake him. And I've noticed he's cold.
0: And how old is the patient, please?
1: I'm not sure, because I don't really know him that well.
2: We've got a call from the ambulance service who had received a call from a chap having found a male deceased in his flat. As I've entered the property, on the sofa is a chap just sat there who's clearly deceased. He's got no identification with him, he's no phone. Male resident whose flat it is tells me that he only knows him as Matty, doesn't know his surname, doesn't know where he lives. So I now need to try and find out who he is, where he's from, and how he's died.
3: Whilst the police are working to identify the man who has died, at Royal Preston Hospital, the coroner's office has opened a case to establish a cause of death.
4: The occupants of the house said that they heard Matthew snoring. The following morning, they've woken up at 9:30 to let some friends into the property, and it's at that point they found him unresponsive. We have no further information other than that this male is called Matthew. We have nothing.
2: Deceased in his flat. As I've entered the property, on the sofa is a chap just sat there who's clearly deceased. He's got no identification with him, he's no phone. Male resident whose flat it is tells me that he only knows him as Matty, doesn't know his surname, doesn't know where he lives. So I now need to try and find out who he is, where he's from, and how he's died.
3: Whilst the police are working to identify the man who has died, at Royal Preston Hospital, the coroner's office has opened a case to establish a cause of death.
4: The occupants of the house said that they heard Matthew snoring. The following morning, they've woken up at 9:30 to let some friends into the property, and it's at that point they found him unresponsive. We have no further information other than that this male is called Matthew. We have nothing.
5: So I've got Matthew unknown.
6: Yes.
5: No fixed abode and not known for date of birth either.
6: And then from above the knees all the way down, some old irregular scars and some brown skin discoloration to both lower legs and feet. And just the backs of the lower arms and hands. Oh, just to note as well, sorry, I missed a monochromatic tattoo to the left upper arm.
7: The information that we have from the police is incomplete. We know that there is a suspicion that there is drug use, so he will need toxicology to see whether or not he has been using drugs himself, or he is just in an environment where drugs are used. With so little known, the police have not said the death is non-suspicious. So although I control the body, the police will conduct the investigation into who this man is. They have much wider-ranging resources than I do to deal with this issue, although it is of interest to me as well.
2: It's very unusual that we don't know who the person is, either through an associate or through some identification. Where's his phone? Where's his personal possessions? We've taken his fingerprints, put them through the national database. They've not come back with any trace, but he has got two distinctive tattoos. I'm going to contact some homeless shelters in the local area and the National Missing Persons Helpline. Oh, hi, it's Steve Monk, I'm a Detective Inspector at Preston Police Station. I'm just wondering if you can help me with a missing person inquiry that I've got. He's a white male, about 5'10", slim build. He's probably between 25 and 45 years. And he's got a tattoo, similar to like a cannabis leaf on his right shoulder. And on his left shoulder is a tattoo of a circle, a bit like a yin-yang, I think it is. He's obviously been found in the area of Lancashire, but I can't rule out he's from somewhere else in the country.
7: Although we don't have this man's identity, we can still proceed with a CT post-mortem so that we have an idea what he may have died of.
6: Obviously, with not knowing anything at the minute, we're just sort of going in with an open mind, see if we can find anything obvious that can give us some answers. Looking at the initial scan, I would say there's no evidence of any bleeds within the brain. So we will just finally scan his heart just to look for any calcification within the arteries, any blockages and or narrowing in the vessels. So we will get these images sent on to our radiologist who can finalise a report, have a look through everything in a bit more detail, hopefully find a cause of death and then send that on to the coroner.
2: I've heard back from National Missing Persons Helpline. It would appear that there is nobody matching that description that's been reported missing in the UK at this moment in time. So, at the moment, I'm still unable to identify this person.
4: Somebody somewhere is a next of kin, and somebody somewhere will want to know that this person's died.
8: People have no idea how much NASA has impacted their lives.
9: One, liftoff.
10: Artificial intelligence, it's a revolution.
11: There are so many unanswered questions.
12: We are on the dark side of the universe.
13: If I give you the right to kill me, then that gives me the right to kill you.
14: 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I mean, he's just wacko.
13: Gives me the right to kill you.
14: He's a madman. I mean, he's just wacko.
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0: An investigation is underway to uncover the identity of an unknown male who has been found dead at a flat in Preston.
1: We don't have a date of birth, we don't have a surname, we don't have a usual address, we have no information. So it's a matter of putting information out into the wider community in hoping that somebody recognises him.
2: I dealt with the death a few days ago, but despite several lines of inquiry, I've not been able to identify him. So I'm looking at putting together a bit of a press release, if you can help me with that.
3: Of course we can. Do you want to send us over the details and the pictures?
2: People become estranged from the family for different reasons, through trauma, through separation of relationships, losing the jobs, that type of thing. So it does happen. But I'm hoping with the public's help, we'll be able to get him identified sooner rather than later. I've put that the man known locally as Matt, a white male, about 5'10" tall, slim build, age between 25 and 45. And then I've gone into the distinctive tattoos. It's not how I'd like to do it. It's traumatic for the family, but I have no choice.
4: In the time that I've been a coroner's officer, I've never had a case where an unidentified person has never been identified. So this is a first for me. I've never been in a position where, at this moment in time, we don't actually know who this person is.
0: While the police continue to try and find Matthew's next of kin, radiologist Simon Beardmore must look for a possible cause of death.
5: The post-mortem CT scan doesn't show any suspicious findings. There are no fractures or anything that would think that there's been third-party involvement. There's no bleeding in the head. His chest looks normal. There's no infection in the lungs. The heart is of normal size. The only thing is his liver is slightly enlarged and it's slightly fatty. So that will go with somebody that has been drinking excess alcohol over a number of years. But other than that, there is no other pathology to account for death. So we will need now to wait for the toxicology to come back.
0: The Facebook post seeking information about Matthew's next of kin has been live for just a few hours.
6: Good afternoon, lunch, please. How can I help?
7: Hi, I'm just looking at a post that you put on Facebook about somebody you found on the 7th of November in Preston. It was a person called Matt. I've got a stepdad who's called Matthew, who's in Preston. The description sounded similar. We've been trying to get hold of him for the last few weeks. We're just a bit concerned.
6: What's Matthew's surname?
7: Nicholson.
8: The last contact I had with Matthew was the 28th of October. Then there was nothing. I kept ringing. Nothing. Nothing, nothing, nothing. I was getting a little bit worried, but then that was nothing new for Matthew. Matthew would turn his phone off for 2-3 days, and then I'd text, "You're not in trouble, I just need to know you're all right." And then I'd ring back and he'd answer. But this time, there was nothing. And then I saw the thing from Lancashire Police, and as soon as I saw them two tattoos, I said, "That's my boy." I knew straight away. That is my son.

0: The coroner's office have a new referral from the medical examiner's team.
1: Hi, Justine.
0: Following the death of a man at Royal Preston Hospital.
2: So, 83-year-old gentleman, Mr. Douglas Willoughby. He had been in previously following a stroke. He did get discharged back home, but unfortunately he got readmitted following a fall and some residual weakness in his left hand side. He did have a further CT scan and an MRI, which didn't show anything acute.
1: Okay.
2: They were looking at discharging him home, but he just suddenly became unresponsive and went on to die. And I think the treating clinician is a bit unsure as to what the cause of death is, given the fact that there was no new changes.
1: Right, OK. Yeah, no problems.
2: Thanks, Ruth.

0: got a phone call just saying that he'd fallen unconscious, completely unresponsive, and they were just doing everything that they could do. And as soon as I got there, I was taken into the side room and told that he'd passed that not long after that phone call. So I'd never have got a chance to get there before he did go.
1: Douglas Willacy was initially admitted to hospital for 12 days following his stroke.
0: His health before the stroke was actually really, really good. He was still very active, doing everything that he wanted to do. So having that stroke, actually, it was just a massive shock. He was in for 12 days and they decided that he was fit for discharge. He was only at home for 4 days before he had a tumble. So I called the ambulance and we took him back in. Yeah, he lasted another 9 days.
2: This is quite a sad death because the death has happened quite quickly, so it's really hard for the family. At this stage, we don't have a cause of death for Douglas. So he will be sent for a CT scan to see if this will show us how it's happened.
1: A post-mortem CT scan can prevent the need for an invasive procedure. But first, an external examination must take place.
3: So you've got a Douglas Willacy?
4: Yes.
3: So has he got an implantable device?
4: No, he hasn't.
3: Hypostasis?
4: Posterior.
3: Okay.
4: Yeah, so front of the body. Here on the top of the left foot, I've got some purple bruising to the base of the toes and old irregular scars. You say he'd had a few falls or...
3: Yeah.
4: And I think that's about it.
0: We never had any calls to think he's not going to come out alive. We always thought, just a little blip. Be right as rain a few days, back home. It is so important to understand what has happened.
1: Detective Inspector Steve Monk is heading to the Lancashire village of Inskip to meet with Matthew Nicholson's parents.
5: Matthew's family identified him from a Facebook appeal. Reuniting that person with his family is a very important part of the service.
6: Where was with her?
7: That was in Saint-Tropez, 98, for World Cup.
6: Yeah.
7: Up alone.
6: There's Matthew with his bike for Christmas. And that was Matthew when he was born. Oh dear. Matthew was my firstborn. He was my first love. He was my little boy. I loved him very much. And he loved me.
7: I'm all right until I start talking. Yeah. So, yeah.
6: We just miss him. Very much. I've always been worried about Matthew and his vulnerabilities and how trusting he was. He had, like, learning difficulties. He had, like, development delays. He had dyspraxia, dyslexia. He was on the autistic spectrum. But he was a good boy. He'd do anything for anybody. He'd help anybody. Matthew always used to say to me, "Mum, please just let me try and live my life. I'm a grown adult, But I said to him, Matthew, you're not like everybody else. You're different. I don't think he liked the thought that he was different. If you said, put your hand in the fire, Matthew would do it. He was just so trusting. He wouldn't think about the consequences.
8: It's been all day, hasn't it?
9: We were dedicated to killing Nazis. That's what we volunteered for.
10: 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How much further can he go?
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12: 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What a view, isn't it, John?
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0: Andrew. Hi. Steve Monk from the police station. You all right?
1: It
0: was myself that went to the flat where Matthew was found, sort of examined him.
2: So
0: and
2: he was
0: like
2: actually
0: that.
2: There?
0: Yes.
2: Right.
0: Yeah.
2: One of our concerns is, has somebody done something to him on purpose?
0: I'll explain really the process. I've got to be satisfied that that death hasn't been caused at the hands of a third party.
3: So when I found out about Matthew, I tried to get his bank cards froze. So I rang the bank and I said, I need to know if his card has been used from the 7th. And she looked up and she said somebody had tried to use his card on the 19th at Sainsbury's Preston.
0: It's not a nice thing to think that someone's been trying to steal money from him because once he's passed away. We will do our best to trace the person who's tried to use the card.
3: I was having a rough time the other night and I rang his phone.
0: Hmm.
3: And all before it was switched off.
0: Right, OK.
3: And then it started ringing and then I was panicking and I said to Andrew, his phone's on.
0: So that would suggest it's potentially been charged since Matthew died.
2: Yeah, it went straight to voicemail rather than ringing.
0: Okay.
3: Because there's memories on it.
0: Again, I can't guarantee I'll find it, but I will do my best to turn it to you.
3: Thank you very much.
0: I'll leave you be. I will
2: thank you very much.
0: Be in touch in a few days.
2: Right. Thank you very much.
0: Thanks.
2: Okay. Look after yourselves.
3: Thank you. Matthew will have had his phone on him and he would have had his bank card on him. And whoever is trying to use his bank card now and who has his phone, they've kept my son from me. We could have had him back and not in a mortuary.
0: I do empathise with parents that have got to go through this because it's the tragic loss of a young life. It's not what parents should go through.
4: D.I. Monk is en route to a supermarket in Preston town centre, where Matthew's bank card was last used.
0: I'm hoping when they've tried to use the card, it's been captured on CCTV. And from that, I can get a still of the person and try and trace them.
3: I'm hoping I get the answers that I need for me to try and make sense of why it happened.
4: Coroner's officers have been investigating the sudden death of 83-year-old Douglas Willacy following a stroke whilst in hospital.
5: Mr. Willacy was admitted to hospital. He improved, he went home, but unfortunately, 4 days later, he was readmitted to hospital and stayed in hospital for a period of time, but then suddenly dropped his oxygen saturations. In this case, Mr. Willis's cause of death is far from clear. The clinicians say that he doesn't appear to have any significant changes from the stroke, so we're not certain why he has died.
6: Very young in heart and head, 83. Nobody ever thought that it was the age that he was. He was an absolutely fantastic granddad, very funny, always playing with him. Lost my mum when I was 18 years old, so it's just been me and my dad, really.
7: Spoke to him every day. Sometimes I just look for him to turn up outside and obviously that's not going to happen. Your brain goes into overdrive trying to go over the ifs, buts and maybes and, yeah, I think you kind of torture yourself with it all, really. Just to find out if it's something that could have been prevented or something that just had to happen.
4: The investigation into the death of 35-year-old Matthew Nicholson is still ongoing.
5: Where there is an unnatural and suspicious death in the community, you have two investigations running side by side. You have the police and you have the coroners.
0: Thank you very much indeed.
4: Detective Inspector Steve Monk is looking into a report that Matthew's bank card was used after his death.
0: So 19th of November, 20.01 and 25 seconds, that was when it was tapped on a contactless.
8: Right, so I'll have that one.
0: So the tills are quite busy, aren't they? I suppose it would be C, whoever walks away without any goods, because it was only an attempt.
8: So there's been no one at the tills. So
0: right, it's got to be self-service, hasn't it? Yeah, this guy here.
8: Yeah, that's what I'm thinking. Like he's
0: got a basket full of stuff.
8: Yeah, so he's using his phone.
0: Yeah, we're going well past the time, aren't we?
8: Yeah.
0: There's no one walking away, is there, having left goods that they're trying to pay for and haven't done?
8: No.
0: Right, OK. Right, yeah, appreciate your time.
8: I hope you get it. So
0: thanks a lot, thank you.
3: Matthew was very vulnerable, but Matthew wanted to be an adult. And it took a long time for us to actually... We need to try this. We need to see if he can live independently. So we got him a flat, and he did really, really well for quite a long time. But then we'd go to the flat, because we had a key to get in as well, and there was other people in the flat, but Matthew wasn't there. And it was like, what are you doing here? Oh, they're my friends, they're my friends. Well, no, they're not your friends, Matthew. I wouldn't let my friends in my house when I'm not there. And they preyed on him. He was like a meal ticket.
4: Matthew chose to leave the flat and ended up staying on friends' sofas.
3: There was times where I'd ask, why don't you come back home? I'm fine, I'm fine. I'm sorting stuff out with the council. I'm going to get somewhere. I used to say to Matthew, I want to know that you are settled, you've got your own place, you go in there, you close the door. That is your safe haven. I will do, Mum, I will do.
9: 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Considering Claire isn't in Paris right now, that seemed odd to the bank and to Claire. Two taps later, Claire says nope to the charge and Wells Fargo is on the case. 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
4: Matthew had sought help from an outreach project.
15: I remember when Matthew first came in and he was quite nervous, but he was so willing and open about his circumstances. He needed support with his crack cocaine usage. The support revolved around, OK, so what kind of plan can we put in place to address your substance use and also the fact that you are homeless at this moment in time? Matthew disengaged with us around the end of 2023. We utilised our outreach team to go out and look for him, but ultimately we were able to get him re-engaged with service. When I heard that Matthew had passed away, I was shocked. His persona was someone that just tried their best to get along with people. There's a strong possibility that people did take advantage of him.
4: Detective Inspector Steve Monk has been trying to track down Matthew's missing phone to return it to his family.
0: Hello? I'm actually just in Preston Town Centre, but I can walk past that way if you want to meet me outside. I've just spoke there to the chap that was with Matthew when he passed away, so I'll see if he can help me.
4: D.I. Monk is heading to meet Michael, who called for the ambulance the night Matthew died.
0: We've identified him.
16: Right.
0: Matty Nicholson.
16: Nicholson, right.
0: How long was he staying at your flat for?
16: He was only there tonight.
0: Was he?
16: Yeah.
0: Did he come with anything? His mum is desperate to get his phone back.
16: He had a phone, and apparently two girls took off him, and that was about 2 days before he came to mine.
0: Right, okay.
16: They say I know it was stolen. He was quite upset about it because I know his mum bought it.
0: I know, yeah, right. Obviously, you might know these people. A lot aren't going to speak to me.
16: Yeah, yeah.
0: Could I try and plead with you to try and get that phone back?
16: Yeah.
0: It just needs dropping off at the police station for me. Have you heard anything about his bank card? Because his bank card's gone missing as well.
16: No.
0: No. All right. You've got my number, seriously. Give me a ring. Any problems you've got?
16: Yeah.
0: And if I can help you, I will. But really see what you can do about that phone.
16: Yeah, yeah, I will do. I'll try my best for you.
0: Good fella. Look after yourself.
16: No problem.
0: All right.
16: Thank you. Cheers, mate. Matthew, you know, he was a nice, polite lad. He had his manners about him. He was living on the streets, sofa surfing wherever he could. The place where he was staying on File Road, his friend had been evicted, so he couldn't stay there any longer. You call in the office just around the corner here, and you ask for a flat. You fill in the paperwork there, and then you take some of it to the job centre. They stamp it, come back in, they'll give you a set of keys. So that appointment was made for the Tuesday morning. He fell asleep on his settee on the Monday night, and I woke up in the morning and he passed away in the night. I've never been through anything like that before. So then I rung for an ambulance and just did the best I could, basically.
17: There are deaths where people have no one left in their family. Matthew's is not that type of death. Matthew is somebody that has got in with a group of individuals who don't know anything about him other than his first name. In the type of circles connected with social drug use, we have limited information. We're trying to give the family answers to what caused the death. This will definitely need an inquest.
0: So you're saying he's lost it, are you? Right, OK. All right, mate, well, I appreciate that, thank you. Bye-bye. I've just spoken to Michael. He's found out that Matthew lost his bank card a few days prior to him passing away. Now, if he has lost it and someone's picked it up, that may suggest why they've tried to use it on a Sunday evening. He didn't tell me how he knows. He just said he's spoken to somebody. So, we'll have to leave it like that for the time being.
4: The coroner has ordered a post-mortem CT scan in order to investigate the sudden death of 83-year-old Douglas Willacy.
18: We'll scan his body in three parts and then we'll scan his head in a bit more detail, as well as doing a calcium score of his heart as well to look for any calcification within the arteries. Obviously, we will get it sent on to the radiologists and they'll be able to decipher exactly what has likely been the cause of death.
19: It's quite difficult because a stroke is a game changer because it affects their body physically, mentally, emotionally. It's very exhausting for the patients. So looking at the record, Douglas made a good, reasonable recovery and he was mobilizing independently, stabilized, walking with the stick. And he did make a good recovery in order for him to go back home. He come back at the second time with worsening of the left-sided symptoms. The stroke nurses took him for a scan to see, is there any evidence of new stroke? We couldn't see any new changes in the CT scan.
4: With no clear cause for his fall and weakness, Douglas remained on the stroke ward for further investigation.
6: 3 days before he passed, he started struggling with his breathing, so they had to put him on oxygen, and it was being upped all the time, so they were running tests. So that panicked me a bit. It panicked my dad when he couldn't breathe.
5: Mr. Willacy suddenly started to drop the amount of oxygen in his blood, which is an indication of some form of serious disease. The clinicians looking after Mr. Willacy don't know whether or not it is an extension to his stroke, a problem with his heart, or a completely different disease process that might have taken his life suddenly. When people die when they're improving, families want answers as to what has actually caused the death.
3: Matthew loved living in Inskip. Everybody knew him. Everybody looked out for him. He loved playing in the garden, running through the fields. I look out, remember, when they were little. The amount of times I've said, come back home, come back home.
4: It's 3 weeks since 35-year-old Matthew died, and funeral directors are bringing him back home.
3: I'm having Matthew home 3 days before his funeral. He's been out there in the big wide world. He's back home with his family now. We love him, and we're going to do the very best for him. It's going in the back room. Me and Matthew will just sit and chat and just talk to him. And that'll bring me peace.

0: Hello, Steve Monk speaking.
1: Hi, Steve. It's Alice from the Coroner's Office. I'm just calling with regards to Matthew. I was wondering if you've got any updates.
0: Yeah, the Matthew Nicholson case, I'm probably going to conclude it now. I will complete my final report and send it to you.
1: That's fine. Thanks a lot. Bye-bye.
0: I'm happy that there's been nothing untoward. And, yeah, it's now over to the coroner, really, to finalise the investigation.
2: The police have exhausted all their inquiries. They've gone above and beyond to try and find answers for the family. Hopefully, come the inquest, once they hear all the answers to some of the questions, they're able to have some closure.

0: People have no idea how much NASA has impacted their lives.
1: One, liftoff.
2: Artificial intelligence, it's a revolution.
3: There are so many unanswered questions.
4: We are on the dark side of the universe.
5: If I give you the right to kill me, then that gives me the right to kill you.
6: He's a madman. I mean, he's just...
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0: 83-year-old Douglas Willacy died at Royal Preston Hospital. His cause of death is still unknown. The CT scan that Douglas had in hospital when he was readmitted can be compared to the post-mortem CT scan to help identify any significant changes.
1: So this is Mr. Willis's pre-mortem scan, and you can see the area of damage to the brain, which is this darker area, which is the area where he's had a stroke. If you compare this to the post-mortem scan, you can see the area of bleeding has extended. It's more extensive now. And so what that indicates to me is that in that time interval at some point is he's had a further stroke with bleeding, which has likely caused his deterioration, and having a stroke, which is going to impair your neurology, might have caused his death.
2: Mr. Willacy had the type of stroke where the blood supply was interrupted. What has happened subsequently is that he has bled into that area from a vessel that's ruptured, and that, an extension of his stroke, is what has taken Mr. Willacy's life.

0: Good afternoon, Paula. It's Ruth from the coroner's office.
1: Hiya.
0: Oh, hello. I'm just ringing because we've got the result back from the scan that your dad's had. It has been found that he had had another stroke.
1: Okay. Yep.
0: They've also found a quite large amount of coronary artery disease.
1: Okay.
0: There's no sign of trauma. I can reassure you with that. It was a spontaneous event.
1: Okay, thank you.
0: Hopefully, for the family, they've got the answers that they needed and that a cause of death has been found on the scan.
2: Come for Douglas Willis here.
3: Yeah, Mr. Willis.
0: I think it's sometimes, until these questions are answered, they're not fully able to process what's happened to their loved ones.
2: Douglas Willis here.
3: Yeah.
2: Uh-huh.
4: We've been told his second stroke couldn't have been prevented. And they didn't know anything about how extensive his coronary artery disease was. I think there was a lot that they could have done, even if they did find it sooner.
5: It is always very difficult for families when they think somebody is getting over a serious illness to suddenly lose that person without an explanation. And hopefully this cause of death will give them some solace.

0: seen somebody who's died from taking heroin. We also saw evidence of cocaine use.
1: You mentioned in your report that cocaine and heroin are combined together and something called speedballing. Could you explain what this is, please?
0: It's a practice that increases the high that someone gets from taking drugs. So the cocaine actually counteracts the sedating effects of the heroin for a short amount of time. But unfortunately, when that cocaine is metabolised and excreted over the minutes and hours after the drugs are taken, then the heroin can suddenly take effect.
1: From the history, it appears that Matthew was a relatively naive user of heroin. He doesn't use it very often, and he hasn't been using it very long. But he's using it with cocaine. And the cocaine is wearing out much faster than the heroin. And once it does, that's where the sedation of Matthew's breathing has occurred. I hope it's of some comfort to you that he would have been comfortable when he died. But the cause of death is heroin toxicity. And this is a drug-related death.

0: Oh, I should have told me. The amount of times I'd asked him, are you taking anything else? No, I would never do that, Mum, never do that, Mum. And Matthew always followed what I thought about him. And I think if he thought that I was disappointed, a bit of disappointment, but he'll still be here, won't he?
1: He just wanted his, like, independence, because, like, you know, he didn't want us to sort of, like, fuss and get involved in this. You know, he wanted to do things.
0: He always used to say, stop worried about me, Mum, and don't make yourself poorly over me. That's what he used to say.
1: But then he didn't realise we were the ones looking out for him.
2: Families in cases such as this will often ask themselves, could I have done more? The difficulty is that you're dealing with an adult who makes their own choices. It's very difficult to stop these events happening. But you never stop being a parent. They are always Matthew's parents and will always want to have done the best for him.

0: I do like coming here.
1: At least we know he's safe.
0: I'd rather him be at home.
1: Hello.
0: Matthew's death has completely changed my life. My life will never be the same. Because our son won't be in our life. And I'll never get my boy back. I don't want people to look at Matthew thinking he was a druggie. He wasn't. He was Matthew. He was my son. And he was a lovely, lovely boy. He didn't have a bad bone in his body. And he would give you the last pound in his pocket. That was my boy.

0: moment, there's nothing screaming out to us that could be a potential cause of death.
1: If we look at the outer layer of the brain, there are lots of holes.
2: All Leslie came to us with was a copy of his passport attached to the outside of his coffin.
3: He's on holiday. He can't have died.
4: It's the furthest thought from your mind that something this horrendous is ever going to happen to you.

0: Would I say I'm ready to be executed? Yeah, I mean, it's not going to be that big deal.
1: We were dedicated to killing Nazis. And that's what we volunteered for.
2: You feel like you have superpowers.
3: If you thought curving space and time is weird, you've heard nothing yet.
4: When in El Salvador, we want the Salvadorians to.
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0: Patrick Mackay was a monster. And if ever he gets out of prison, I'm absolutely certain that he'll kill again.
1: Patrick Mackay displays all of the classic signs of that kind of offender we know as the psychopath.
2: It's hard to forgive a man who picks on people who are old and weak and defenceless and murders them brutally.
3: In 1975, the quiet village of Shawn in Kent hit the headlines because of a gruesome murder. Father Anthony Crean was killed by repeated blows to the head with an axe. It was the last in a string of murders committed by 22-year-old Patrick Mackay. Just 7 years earlier, he'd been labelled a schizoid psychopath. What I want to know is how he was able to commit such horrific crimes and why no one stopped him.

0: I'm Fred Dinage, and I'm investigating Britain's most famous murderers. I want to know what turned them into killers, sentencing themselves to death or a lifetime behind bars.
1: How does a child grow into a monster? Patrick Mackay was born in London in 1952. His father, Harold, met his mother, Marion, whilst working together in South America. Marion fell pregnant with Patrick, and Harold was sacked, forcing them to return to England. Only 20 years later, Harold and Marion's son was making the news as a psycho killer.
0: Journalist John Pennycate studied the case and wrote a book about the man behind the murders.
2: Let's talk first of all about Patrick Mackay's childhood, because it was a very troubled childhood he had, wasn't it?
3: Yes. His father was an unhappy man who'd had a very traumatic war and turned into an alcoholic and used to come home at weekends on Fridays and Saturdays very drunk and beat up his wife, Marion, and attack the little boy.
1: Harold Mackay worked as an accountant, a job he hated. He escaped the pressures of his everyday life by drinking away his weekly wages.
3: There might be such a thing as a psychopathic gene, that being somebody without scruples or morals or compunctions of any kind. It might just run in families.
0: Someone who got to know Patrick Mackay as a child and became involved in his family life is former police officer Amy Tapp.
4: We used to patrol the town and we used to go into the park, and I went in and there was Patrick in the middle of a little pond with a great big piece of cement which he was going to hit somebody else with, another boy. Boys like to fight, but this boy was very, very violent. And I took him home and I left him with his mother and hoped that that would be the end. But it certainly wasn't, because after that we used to have calls to the house and we'd go up to the house where he'd be going raving mad.
1: When Patrick was 10, his father died from a heart attack. Harold's final words to his son were, "Remember to be good." An ironic statement from a man who'd made his child's life a nightmare.
3: The boy never saw him dead, and the boy didn't go to the funeral, and therefore Patrick never had any direct evidence of his father's death. And for the rest of his life, he fantasised that his father was still alive, or started referring to other older men as Dad. Harold Mackay was a problem alive, he was a problem for Patrick dead.
1: Marion Mackay struggled to cope with the loss and suffered from a mental breakdown, while Patrick developed into a bully. He became violent towards his mother and two sisters, believing his mother preferred the girls to him. Policewoman Amy Tapp saw these tantrums firsthand.
4: If he got another boy, that boy could cry, he could shout and yell, and there was never any compassion there at all. He just was cruel, and you knew that eventually he was going to do something which was serious.
0: What happens to a child in the first years of their life, of course, can shape the adults they become. As someone who studied exactly what happens when things go wrong is leading criminologist Professor David Wilson.
5: He has what we would know as the McDonald triad of factors. So three issues in his childhood that's going to be very significant in relation to the adult Mackay is going to become. Cruelty to animals is often a good indicator. So here we would have Mackay, who'd sometimes pin birds down on the road so that they would be killed by cars passing over them. Also arson, fire starting. They like the sense of the power that the setting the fire gives to them. They like watching things unravel. And then the final thing in this triad of factors is bedwetting. We have only a little evidence about that in relation to Mackay, but he does seem to have had this very disturbed childhood that's going to indicate the type of man that he's going to grow into.
0: In 1964, Mackay set fire to a Catholic church, causing £150 of damage. That's £2,000 in today's money. The police decided he could no longer be ignored. 11-year-old Mackay appeared at Dartford Juvenile Court on trial for 21 charges, ranging from stealing garden ornaments to arson. He was given 3 years probation and sent home to his mother with the encouraging words, "Don't worry, he'll grow out of it." What was your last encounter with Patrick Mackay, do you recall?
4: One lunchtime, they asked me to go up to this house where his mother lived, and Patrick was in the house, and there was firemen, there was ambulance men, there was police outside. He wouldn't let anybody in. He'd got a can of petrol, and he was going to throw it over anybody that came in. Well, I knew that somebody had got to go in, so I went in the kitchen door. I thought, oh, if he comes in and throws that at me, I've got to deal with it. But I called to him. Funnily enough, he came in. I said, "Patrick, sit down." Well, he sat down. And I said to him, "What's the matter with you?" And he said, "I don't want all them in there. This is my house." I said, "It's not your house. It's your mother's house." And eventually the police were able to come in while we were in the kitchen. And I think the ambulance people took him to Stone House on that occasion.
1: Mackay's erratic behaviour continued over the next 3 years. He spent time in approved schools and psychiatric wards. Each time the teenager was committed, he was released due to his improved behaviour or his mother's persistent petitioning.
3: It's easy to criticise the psychiatrists and social workers and police officers who handled Patrick Mackay, and he slipped through their sort of attention and then went away and did something else, and it was somebody else and then somebody else and somebody else. But I mean, when he was only 15 years old, he was diagnosed by a Home Office psychiatrist as a cold psychopathic killer.
6: If there's one thing I've learned in my time as a crime writer, it's that there are a million and one motives for murder.
7: The first Assyrians came into view.
8: This is the story of when Britain was in the eye of the storm.
9: Are any of these alien worlds alive?
10: Animals, insects, disappearing into their surroundings.
1: Or his mother's persistent petitioning.
3: It's easy to criticise the psychiatrists and social workers and police officers who handled Patrick Mackay, and he slipped through their sort of attention and then went away and did something else, and it was somebody else, and then somebody else, and somebody else. But I mean, when he was only 15 years old, he was diagnosed by a Home Office psychiatrist as a cold psychopathic killer.
6: If there's one thing I've learned in my time as a crime writer, it's that there are a million and one motives for murder.
7: The first Assyrians came into view.
8: This is the story of when Britain was in the eye of the storm.
9: Are any of these alien worlds alive?
10: Animals, insects, disappearing into their surroundings.
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11: 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Two taps later, Claire says nope to the charge and Wells Fargo is on the case. However you make money work, Wells Fargo can work with that.
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1: In January 1967, Mackay was due to return to Court Lee's approved school after spending Christmas with his family. Mackay was so distraught at the prospect, he made a suicidal bid and tried to gas himself.
5: He clearly did not want to go back into those institutions. So, for example, often he would attempt suicide. It's quite clear also that he would have his mother, Marion, advocate on his behalf so as to prevent him to go back into those institutions. She clearly wanted to give him a stable home, a stable environment, but really didn't have the psychological, the practical wherewithal to be able to deliver on that.
3: Immediately, she hit upon this scheme of taking her three children, her son and two daughters, back to her home country, Guyana, in South America. She went to stay with relations there. The whole thing was a total disaster. There were rows the whole time. The kids were unmanageable. Mrs. Mackay was not accepted by her family back in Guyana. And she came back after 3 weeks. It was a complete waste of time.
1: This upheaval caused Mackay to feel even more unsettled and excluded.
5: You know, one of the elements of this story, Fred, that's very rarely alluded to, though, which has an impact, I think, on Mackay the child, is that his mother, Marion, is Creole. She's from British Guyana. And so that sense of being from a mixed race at a time when England was very much a monoculture, an overwhelmingly white culture, he's neither one thing nor the other. So there's a complexity there being built up in a variety of different layers through the mental health of his mother, the alcoholism of his father, and of course this idea of him being mixed race.
0: When he returned to England, it wasn't long before Mackay's violence resumed. His mother and sisters were on the receiving end. He mentally and physically abused them. The 15-year-old repeatedly tried to commit suicide. He put his head over a ring on the gas stove. When that failed, he tried to drown himself under a tap. And when that failed, he stabbed himself with a bayonet.
3: Any psychiatrist will tell you there's a big difference between suicidal gestures, which are in a way a sort of appeal to help, so you make this dreadful self-harming gesture. I'm not convinced myself that Mackay ever did anything genuinely to kill himself. He just did suicidal things like walking along tube line tracks and things like that.
1: In October 1968, Mackay appeared in front of Essex Assizes, charged with the violent assault of a young boy. The 16-year-old was found guilty and sent to Moss Side High Security Hospital in Liverpool.
5: There's no real attempt to help him develop, for example, empathy, to understand the impact that he's having on other people's lives when he's behaving in a violent way. So institutionally, nothing is really helping him because there's not enough concerted psychiatric help to deal with these underlying psychopathic tendencies.
0: In 1972, at the age of 19, Patrick Mackay was released from Moss Side Hospital back into society. This was despite the fact doctors had warned that he was dangerous and a schizoid psychopath. It wasn't long before they were proved right. I'm Fred Dynage, and I'm investigating the case of Patrick Mackay. Certified a psychopath at the age of 15, he went on to kill at least three people.
1: By the age of 19, he'd spent the past 8 years in and out of mental institutions.
0: The system had failed him. Now Mackay was about to exact his revenge.
1: The troubled teenager found it difficult to form relationships. Carmelite priest Father Crean saw an opportunity to befriend this lost soul, hoping that patience and kindness would cure his violent ways.
3: Patrick was clearly a very disturbed character to almost everybody who met him. By the time he met Father Crean, he was in his sort of mid-teens, and he was drinking, as his father had done before him, and Father Crean used to buy him drinks in the pub, which made him, in Patrick's eyes, a very good friend indeed. But, of course, Patrick responded to this friendship by eventually robbing Father Crean of a cheque, which he cashed in the local bank, which set up a whole set of consequences. Father Crean intervened with the police not to press charges, but the police decided that he ought to be charged, and he was charged. He was ordered to pay compensation and pay the money back.
0: Mackay couldn't resist his criminal impulses, stealing money and food and cigarettes and often breaking into people's homes. He was well known to Ken Tappenden, who at the time was a detective inspector working with Kent Police.
15: He would befriend priests and vicars where he knew that there was an easy touch, really, that they would give him money and he would go off and he would eat. And he had a propensity to buy scotch as a drink. He wasn't always a drunkard, but even in his early days, he did like scotch. And when he got into scotch, he got not violent, he got very excitable in his own behaviour.
1: Mackay drifted back to London and found the normal family life he'd always craved with the Cowdrys in Stockwell.
3: He was drinking companions with the sons, and they took him back home. And with a dad and a mum, there was a family unit such as he hadn't had for the best part of a decade. And he called the Cowdrys Mr. and Mrs. Mum and Dad. And Cowdrey used to say to him, "I'm not your dad." And he said, "Yes, you are. I adopted you." This was a substitute family. Well, he took absolute advantage of the Cowdrys. He used to go there and doss and sleep time after time after time. But I think it was the nearest Mackay came to a proper, normal, friendly relationship with people of his own generation and his parents' generation.
16: It's been all day, don't they?
17: We were dedicated to killing Nazis. That's what we volunteered for.
18: Guy Martin going for a piece of history. How much further can he go?
19: We choose to go to the moon.
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1: It was Valentine's Day 1974. Mackay had just been released from Tooting Bec Hospital after yet another suicide attempt. It was on that very same day his violent rage inflamed. He was to become more terrifying than he'd ever been before.
2: He virtually didn't bother looking for work and went on a spree of mugging. Basically, handbag snatching old ladies in Chelsea. Chelsea is full of fairly well-off old ladies. Sadly, many of them widows. Sadly, many of them living on their own. Absolutely fair game for a big strapping lad like Mackay, who used to go up to them and say, "Can I carry your shopping?" And things like that. Or various silly ruses to get into their flats and houses. He stole hundreds and hundreds of pounds that way.
3: 84-year-old widow Isabella Griffiths had been dining out for lunch and shopping with friends when she returned home to Cheyne Walk in Chelsea.
4: He first met her when she was carrying two very heavy bags back to Cheyne Walk. Basically, he carried one and she carried the other. He didn't kill her on the first occasion. He befriended her. I think it was about 2 weeks later, he went back past the house again and he knew she was in because he saw the light on.
5: He goes knocking on her door to ask if she needs any shopping done on her behalf. She has the latch on the door, opens the door to Patrick, sees it's him and says, "No, I don't need any shopping done for me today."
3: Mackay was enraged. He burst through the door, breaking the chain and swiftly strangled the 84-year-old lady in her own hallway. Mackay then moved Mrs. Griffith's body into the kitchen and wandered aimlessly around her home.
4: He always sat down and thought, "Where's my life leading me?" He used to talk like that. "Where am I going in my life?" But he came downstairs, listened to Edward Heath on the radio. Then he thought, "No, I'm excited now." Went to the kitchen. She was still laying there. Whether she was dead or not at that time, he don't know. But he took a knife out, and I think his description was, if you take a 12-inch ruler, it's about as long as that. This was in his 46-page statement to us. And he said, "I wanted to put it just below her chest, right through the solar plexus, so that I missed the bones." And he did exactly that, pinned her to the floor with the knife.
3: Mrs. Griffiths was dead, but still Mackay remained in her flat and rearranged her body, or, as he later wrote, "I wanted in death to make her comfortable." He tidied up, putting the crockery in the sink and closing the curtains. Mackay then headed into the night.
1: Why would he stay so long? Why would he not commit the crime and then get out as quick as possible?
5: Well, he doesn't leave. So this reveals some very muddled thinking, perhaps because he was drunk, perhaps because he was high, or perhaps because he simply liked being in an environment where he was in total control.
1: If this poor lady hadn't said, "No, I don't want any shopping, go away," and invited him in, would she have lived?
5: That is a very good question, because I think he snaps when Mrs. Griffiths says no. Her failure to allow him into her flat is, for Mackay, the straw that breaks the camel's back, the incident that pushes him over the edge.
1: Isabella Griffiths' body remained undiscovered for 12 days. There were no clues to identify her killer. The police had hit a brick wall. Television appeals were made, but the case remained unsolved. Mackay's violence had escalated into murder.
5: Here's the key thing, Fred. he's learned that elderly people like Isabella Griffiths are vulnerable. He's learned that often he can use his charm to get into their flats, to get into their lives. Again, we're dealing with the psychopathy. Again, we're dealing with this sense in which he's going to have a parasitic lifestyle. He's going to live off these elderly women that he identifies as being vulnerable.
3: On the 10th of March 1975, Mackay was pursuing his usual pattern of stalking elderly ladies when he met 89-year-old Adele Price returning from a shopping trip.
2: In this case, she lived in a flat, in a block of flats in Lowndes Square. He followed her in by shaking his own set of keys to give the impression that he himself was a tenant there and was going to let himself in.
4: He said he felt faint. And she said, I'll give you a cup of tea. But this is how plausible he was. He said, no, I don't want tea, just give me some water. He could be very plausible. He was always lying. Lying about his name, lying about where he came from. But he was very convincing to policemen, let alone elderly people and elderly ladies on their own.
3: Adele Price had no reason not to believe the nice young man, but her kindness was a fatal mistake. Mackay ordered Mrs. Price into the bedroom, telling her, I don't want any complications, as I'm feeling on edge.
4: When he got her to her bedroom, that is when he killed her, strangled her with his left hand. I only make an emphasis of saying left or right because this is Mackay. He wanted to tell you I did it all with one hand, but he did it off the left hand. That's his weakest hand.
3: Adele Price had become Mackay's second victim. He'd relished in his control over the frail elderly lady. An easy strangulation for the powerful 22-year-old.
5: I often think there's an element in which the killer feels powerful doing that because he's literally looking into the eyes of the person he's about to kill and can see that life draining away. So the killer has given to himself the power of life and death, the power that Mackay has been desperate to have for himself since he was a young boy.
6: The murder of Adele Price was without motive. She was unable to put up a fight and had lost her life trying to help out a stranger. Mackay later described the killing. I felt hellish and very peculiar inside. This peculiar feeling I had for some days before and after each killing. Once again, Mackay had got away with murder.
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2: I'm Fred Dynage, and I'm retracing the case of psychopathic killer Patrick McKay. He'd been committed to psychiatric hospitals on more than five occasions, been twice to the Moss Side High Security Hospital, been in prison on two occasions, and carried out 24 muggings. Now he'd killed two elderly ladies, but Patrick McKay wasn't finished yet.
3: He always had death on his mind. And he always had killing on his mind. He was a very dangerous man by now, and the Metropolitan Police couldn't get up with him.
4: It was the 10th of March 1975. The body of Adele Price, his second victim, lay in the bedroom where McKay had just strangled her. After killing Mrs. Price, he took a nap, only to be awoken by the elderly lady's granddaughter on the flat intercom. Unable to contact her grandmother, she let herself in and walked up the stairs. McKay made a quick exit.
5: She was going up, he was going down. She just thought he was another tenant in the building. When she got there, she unlocked the bedroom door, found her grandmother and assumed it had been a heart attack. And the medics arrived and a policeman arrived. And he was only a PC. He said, well, describe to me what happened. And this girl said, well, I unlocked the bedroom door and there she was lying there. You unlocked it from the outside? And he suddenly said, hold everything, to the ambulance guys. Don't touch a thing. He twigged that this was a murder scene. And that PC got a commendation from his superintendent for his quick thinking. It didn't occur to the girl this might be a murder.
6: In my research about serial killers in Britain, elderly people are the group that are targeted most regularly by British serial killers. There have been 225 elderly people at least murdered by British serial killers since 1960. What is it about the state of being elderly in our culture that makes them a suitable target for serial killers? Is it their voicelessness? Is it their powerlessness? Is it the fact that if an elderly person dies, we don't question that death, but simply accept it?
4: Again, the police had no suspects for the murder of Mrs. Price, and the crime went unsolved. But McKay's violent ways continued, assisted by his obsession with Nazism. He'd made himself a crude Nazi uniform and, on occasions, could be seen goose-stepping and saluting to Hitler.
6: One of the things that Nazism talked about was how the Aryans were a pure race. Now, there's a sense in which by identifying with a pure race, there's some sense in which McKay is rejecting that kind of mixed race background that he comes from. And also psychodynamically, he's trying to make himself scary. People will be afraid of him because so much of his life was about him being afraid of his father.
4: 22-year-old McKay continued to drift from place to place.
6: He is able to hold down jobs occasionally. So he's working, he's staying in hostels, he's staying with the Cowdrys, moving from one particular location to another location, always committing petty crime as well as whatever job he may have been able to come by.
4: But the usual pattern of McKay's life was about to change.
7: Over the past 2 years, McKay became good friends with Father Crean, the Catholic priest he'd once robbed. The Cowdrey family found this friendship rather strange, and the Cowdrey boys goaded McKay that his friendship with Father Crean was actually homosexual. This angered McKay.
2: What was the relationship between McKay and and Father Crean? Was it a strange relationship?
3: No, it was a friendly relationship in the beginning, where Crean actually did try to befriend him and try to give him food, if you like to put it in simple terms, try to give him a drink, try to make him feel as if he was wanted at the kind of nun's home, the priesthood.
5: There is absolutely no evidence that I or my co-author saw to suggest that there was a homosexual relationship between Father Crean and Patrick Mackay. However, his friends, the Cowdrays, turned it into a bit of a joke, the fact that he'd befriended a single, supposedly celibate Catholic priest, and made crude and disparaging jokes about his supposed relationship with Crean. According to Vic Cowdray, this threw Patrick into an enormous rage.
4: On March the 21st, 1975, just 11 days after the death of Adele Price, Mackay decided to visit Father Crean in Shorne, a small village in Kent.
5: He admitted himself to Father Crean's cottage. Father Crean wasn't there, he was outside somewhere. Mackay waited. Eventually, the father came back in and saw Mackay waiting for him. He sensed aggression or something in Mackay and was very, very scared. And Mackay went and grabbed him, and they grappled and actually fought in the hallway of this house. And something triggered this manic frenzy in Mackay.
4: Father Crean broke free and ran to the bathroom, closing the door behind him. Mackay chased after the Catholic priest, seizing an axe from a toolbox in the hallway. He burst through the bathroom door, knocking the terrified priest into the bath.
5: He then produced a knife and started viciously stabbing the old man. He stabbed him in the neck over and over and over, and then he tried to stab him in the head. And this broke the knife, or bent the knife. Mackay then reached for the axe and then set about Father Crean with the axe, crashing it into his head and his face.

0: This, in fact, is the axe.
1: That is the axe. That's the one that actually killed Father Crean. He really massacred his head. In fact, when we went to the post-mortem and the top of the skin was taken off his head was absolutely mashed inside. And this axe, and it still does to the day, has got particles of brain still on it, as you can see on that ring. The ferocity of the way he struck him was quite incredible. He must have really used all his strength, and he was strong. He was strong at 17.
2: The wounds in Father Crean's head were so devastating, it left his brain exposed. But he wasn't dead.
3: He was obviously not going to live for very long, but apparently he reached up with his hand to his exposed head. Within a short time, lying in this mass of blood, in this blood-stained bathroom, he died. Mackay then weirdly put the plug in the bath and ran the bathwater so that the dead body of this Catholic priest was floating about in the water. And Mackay stayed there on and off for about an hour watching the body floating in the bath.
1: Undoubtedly he knew he was dead because of the state of the man's body, including his head, of course, and that involuntary movement. But he wasn't content just with that. The bath was full of water that he ran, and he then bobbed the priest up and down for nearly an hour whilst he opened the window, looked at a bonfire in the priest's garden, and again he said it was just a wonderful experience, and the bath just ran completely red with blood.
3: You'd think he'd have run 100 miles to get away from such a revolting crime scene, but no, he stayed there. This was the morbidity of his psychopathy.
4: If there's one thing I've learned in my time as a crime writer, it's that there are a million and one motives for murder.
5: The first Assyrians came into view.
6: This is the story of when Britain was in the eye of the storm.
7: Are any of these alien worlds alive?
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9: 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And that's the sound of a fraud alert from Wells Fargo flagging a charge for a pricey restaurant in Paris. Considering Claire isn't in Paris right now, that seemed odd to the bank and to Claire. Two taps later, Claire says nope to the charge and Wells Fargo is on the case. However you make money work, Wells Fargo can work with that.
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4: Mackay eventually left Father Crean's house, placing the axe back in the box, and visited his mother for dinner. He then went to the cinema in Gravesend before returning to London on the train.
5: Was he insane?
6: I don't think he was insane. Anybody who repeatedly commits murder is clearly not batting on the same moral wicket as you and I. Those psychopathic traits don't make him insane. And I think a lot of the roots of Patrick Mackay's murderous adulthood were sown when he was a very small boy by having an aggressive alcoholic father who regularly beat up Mackay and also Mackay's mother. We see in that boy the sins of the father being repeated in the child.
7: Psychopath. I wouldn't put him down as insane. I would say that he could be very lucid. He could be very plausible. He knew where he was going. I think he became, if I want to use your word, insane, the moment he thought it could be you. You've got to die. And I'm not going out of this place all the time you're alive. And that's when he said, I get excited. I'm just trying to think of the word he always used. It's a most unusual word, but it meant worked up, loved it. Someone's got to die now. I've got to kill now.
4: Later that night, Father Crean's body was discovered by one of the nuns from his convent. She called the police, and Ken Tappenden was one of the first on the scene.
7: I got the first call probably about 8:45 in the evening, and all they said at that time was Father Crean had gone missing. We didn't think too much of it, and then the next call came about 10 to 11. And what they said then was, we haven't found him yet, but a nun is screaming down there. The police were dispatched again. Of course, when the next call was the one that we knew we were in business.
4: Nothing could prepare Ken and his police colleagues for what they were about to find.
7: All of us went. You had the very senior policemen from the county come out as well, and it was a macabre scene when we actually found him. There was a bath of water, his brain was protruding from his head. The post-mortem revealed that his head was smashed right down to his eyes and nose inside.
4: Father Crean had been killed in the most brutal manner. Now the police had to find the killer, and quickly.
8: I'm Fred Dynage, and I'm investigating the horrific murders carried out by Patrick Mackay. He'd already killed two elderly women, and now he'd claimed the life of a third victim, a Catholic priest.
4: Father Crean had been brutally battered by an axe at the hands of Patrick Mackay. There was no apparent motive for the frenzied attack. At the time, Ken Tappenden was Detective Superintendent of Kent Police. It was his hunch that helped the team working on the case.
7: I just about 3 a.m. went back, because you start thinking, who is it? Then all of a sudden I thought, that'd be Mackay, because I can remember the wild look and his eyes. And people who have the eyes of a killer, it shows.
4: Mackay left Gravesend and headed back to London after killing Father Crean. The police searched for him and visited the hostel he regularly used. never in the same place, Mackay wasn't going to be an easy person to find. Or so they thought.
9: Someone at that hostel, one of the other inmates or one of the other people living there, remembered Mackay mentioning a family called Cowdrey. The police did an electoral register check in South London, lots and lots of Cowdreys in South London. By happy chance, the first one they went to in Grantham Road was Vic Cowdrey, and there was Mackay.
7: He was no trouble. When they went up the hallway and said, "You're arrested," he came fairly quietly. But of course, once they searched the place there, Cowdrey's place, under a lift-up settee, they found swastikas, they found knives, they found a sword. It was an Aladdin's cave. Cowdrey must have known about that. I don't say Cowdrey lived in fear of him, but I should think he probably slept with one eye open.
4: Mackay confessed to the murder of Father Crean and was sent to Brixton Prison. He was appointed a solicitor, Robin Clark. Robin had previously acted as Mackay's solicitor when he stole the chequebook from Father Crean.
10: When I was sitting at my desk one afternoon, phone call from Detective Chief Inspector Lou Hart at Northfleet Police Station, saying I had an interesting client and he knew me and had asked for me, would I come along? And of course that then kicked in the saga that we're talking about today.
11: When you first met him and in subsequent meetings, what sort of man did you find?
10: He appeared to be extremely introverted. He was difficult to talk to at first until you'd got a decent rapport with him.
11: It was a gruesome killing, wasn't it?
10: It was indeed.
11: What did he tell you about that?
10: He couldn't remember too much after the event, and I think this is exactly the history with the other two killings that he did admit to. But he just lost his self-control and afterwards sat there wondering what he'd done and why he'd done it.
4: The police had the evidence to charge him for Father Crean's murder, but there were still other unsolved cases outstanding. And Mackay's involvement in the murders of Isabella Griffiths and Adele Price was yet to be proven.
9: In one of the flats where he'd robbed an old lady, he left a fingerprint on a spoon, and Superintendent Bland of the Met ran a fingerprint check, because he was convinced there had to be some link between this great spate of muggings and handbag snatches and these murders of old ladies who were very typical of the victims of the other crimes. When the superintendent ran this check in the yard of this fingerprint, sure enough, up it came. Patrick Mackay in custody for the murder of Father Crean. So Bland went to Brixton to interview Mackay, and Mackay confessed, certainly to Price and Griffiths.
12: Would I say I'm ready to be executed? Yeah, I mean, it's not going to be that big deal.
13: We were dedicated to killing Nazis. And that's what we volunteered for. Oh,
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0: While in prison, Mackay told inmates of other murders that he'd committed, and this information was fed back to the police detectives.
1: The problem is thereafter that there were 9 other murders that are associated with Patrick Mackay. And I get the distinct impression that what happened is that the police, in an age before DNA databases, DNA profiling, simply looked through their unsolved murders and went to Mackay and said, were you responsible for this murder? Were you responsible for that death?
2: I think it was a time when the police had a policy of trying to clear up even crimes of murder by way of offences taken into consideration, and they lived in hope that Patrick would say, oh yes, that's one I'll have, and would own up to about 60 murders.
0: 2 more cases stood out

0: offered there. The object of Broadmoor is not to lock people up forever. The object of Broadmoor is to cure them. When Mackay was on trial at the Old Bailey, the judge was given evidence of all his background in Moss Side and so on, and it was perfectly obvious that he was not susceptible to treatment, that there is no treatment for psychopathy.
1: Diminished responsibility sets out in statute the grounds upon which the court can allow a charge of murder to be reduced to one of manslaughter where the intent to commit has come about only because of a mitigating factor. In Patrick Mackay's case, because he was suffering from a psychopathic disorder, and the prosecution allowed the allegations of murder to be dropped.
2: Ken Tappenden attended the trial and saw Mackay's unusual behaviour firsthand.
3: But there's one day there, just when going to court, and I was going down to get him remanded again, and he was wild. His mother had upset him again because we told him that she would be in court trying to get him bail. And he said, "Do my shoes up." And when I looked at his eyes, I had to say, "You do your own fucking shoes up, mister. I'm not doing them up." Because I could see he was in a frame of mind. He had those killer eyes again.
2: Patrick Mackay was sentenced to life imprisonment for three counts of manslaughter by way of diminished responsibility for the killing of Father Crean, Isabella Griffiths and Adele Price. The murders of Miss Hines and Frank Goodman were not withdrawn but left open on file. Mackay was locked away, but his story didn't stop there. The press picked up on the controversial case and wanted to know how this killer had not been stopped earlier.
4: If Patrick Mackay had had help much earlier in his life, could all this have been avoided?
5: In Patrick Mackay, we are dealing with a serial killer, and therefore it's very difficult to say that I feel sorry or sympathetic for somebody who's done what Mackay has done. The kinds of background that he had when he was growing up does make one feel sorry for him, and I do get the distinct impression if more had been done with Mackay on a consistent way, we might not have been dealing with a serial killer. We may always have been dealing with a very damaged man, but I don't think he would necessarily have turned to murder.
3: I think the authorities, between all of us, we bred a killer. Now, that's a strong thing to say. We bred a killer. The times that they let him go to kill, because he was a monster, really, Patrick. And if he were to come free today, I'm sorry, he'll kill again.
4: Mackay has been in prison for more than 35 years and will spend the rest of his life behind bars.
6: It's very, very sad that a boy grows up like that. I mean, I haven't seen him for years and I probably won't see him, but you just wonder what sort of man he's grown into.
0: He did show this spark of self-awareness and self-knowledge. He knew that he was a very, very, very flawed human being. So while, for our own protection, let's please lock this man up for as long as possible until he's no danger to anybody, at the same time, let's acknowledge that in spite of his hideous background, there was another side to him.
4: Did he ever show remorse for the killing of the two women and or Father Crean?
1: He certainly couldn't understand why he'd done it. I think this troubled him greatly, to think that three people had died at his hands, and for him not to be able to say, well, it was because of A, B, C and D. But I think you'd have used all the letters of the alphabet in trying to explain why he'd done what, unfortunately, he clearly did, and all the harm and distress he caused to others.
4: Patrick Mackay was certified a schizoid psychopath at the age of 15, and by the time he was 22, he'd committed unthinkable crimes.
2: I find this case very disturbing, not just because he killed these people in such a horrific way, but I wonder if these murders could have been avoided
4: if the authorities had intervened earlier.

0: Not just because he killed these people in such an horrific way, but I wonder if these murders could have been avoided
1: if the authorities had intervened earlier.

0: This is the sound of Lucy, staying on top of her spending. 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
0: This is the sound of Lucy, staying on top of her spending. 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
1: Wells Fargo Bank, N.A., member FDIC.

0: Hall was a man of untold evil. Yet he always conducted himself like a perfect gentleman.
1: Archibald Hall was a con man and a serial killer that would stop at nothing to get the luxurious lifestyle he desired.
2: This is just an animal. He can't even be human to do these things because he showed no remorse whatsoever.
3: Archibald Hall was one of Scotland's most enigmatic serial killers, a man of multiple personalities who used his charms to seduce and deceive. Within a period of just 6 months, Hall was transformed from conman into callous killer, murdering no less than 5 people, including his own brother. I want to learn more about the man who became known as the Monster Butler.

0: I'm Fred Dinage, and I'm investigating Britain's most notorious killers. I want to know what motivates someone to murder, sentencing themselves to death, or a lifetime behind bars.
1: The monster butler, Archibald Hall, cultivated a life of glitz and glamour, using names and plot lines straight out of Hollywood movies. The man from a working-class background made himself high society. But to what extent have the facts become lost in fiction? What's the real story behind this serial killer?
0: One man who's re-examined the case in the hope of discovering the truth behind the fantasist is author and lawyer Alan Nicol.
2: According to him, he was a sort of potential folk hero. But when you look at his story, it's tawdry. It's not attractive at all. He was not anything of a hero. In fact, he was the exact opposite. I think what makes him stand out is that he only killed people he knew. Most psychopaths kill complete strangers. It's only if you actually knew him that you were in grave danger.
1: Archibald Thompson Hall was born in Glasgow in 1924 to a working-class family. He was the eldest of three children and heavily resented being named after his father, insisting on being called Roy instead.
2: I think he was brought up by two caring parents, but I don't think they acted together in bringing up Hall. I particularly think the mother certainly enjoyed undermining Hall Senior's authority over the boy, and she certainly indulged him as much as she could.
1: Hall was a keen movie fan, and the silver screen of the 1940s displayed grandeur and wealth, casting actors as suave and debonair rogues, an appealing role to the teenager. In order to achieve his dream lifestyle, Hall became involved in petty theft and housebreaking. In 1941, the law caught up with the 17-year-old and he received his first prison sentence. He was judged mentally unstable and sent to a psychiatric unit, but this did not deter Hall. Influences on the early life of a serial killer can determine the adult they will become. And someone who studied Archibald Hall's teenage years is criminologist Professor David Wilson.
3: Hall doesn't want to talk about that because Hall, the adult man, wants to pretend that his life is glamorous and aspirational and is something that should be desired. So he doesn't want to draw attention to the fact that actually he's been certified as insane on at least two occasions. That part of his history gets rubbed out, and other parts of his history, if we can believe him, are brought to the fore, such as his sexual magnetism.
0: Hall spent the next 10 years in prisons and mental institutions. He put his time to good use, though. He studied etiquette and learnt about the aristocracy. He dulled his Scottish accent and taught himself elocution. Archibald Hall had become Roy Fontaine, the perfect gentleman.
3: Hall realised that if he wanted to play this kind of upper-class figure, that he had to change his Glaswegian accent, he had to soften the accent, he had to become more anglicised. So his first day in prison, rather than changing his behaviour, just made Hall realise that if he wanted access to this lifestyle that he craved, he had to change his behaviour accordingly.
1: Hall's determination to gain the lifestyle he desired was never dulled by his time in prison. Resisting any sort of rehabilitation, he formed new strategies of how to make his money. When his mother gained employment as a housekeeper, Hall realised this was a great position of trust within the home.
3: And of course, the male version of a housekeeper is a butler. And Hall very quickly puts two and two together so that he realises that if he becomes a butler, he'll have access to a house, access to valuables, access to bank accounts that the owner of the house might have, and realises he can use this position of trust to abuse that position of trust to steal and to make his way as he would like.
1: Over the next 25 years, Hall transformed into a professional butler. conning his way from job to job.
4: How elaborate was he as a con man? Was he good at it?
2: He would certainly have you believe that. In his book, which is called A Perfect Gentleman, he goes through and describes the various cons that he himself thought up and then perpetrated. For instance, he goes into a shop pretending he's an American businessman, and he carries it off perfectly, and everyone believes he's a businessman with great credit, etc. He also had the scam whereby you go and look at a ring, and he would claim he had a ring made up that only cost £100, but this ring was worth £1,000, and he would deftly swap them, and the jeweller wouldn't notice.
1: Stealing was Archibald Hall's favourite crime, but he wasn't very good at it. He tried his hand at forgery, breaking into shops and swiping jewels from the rich. But Hall was regularly caught by the police and frequently spent time in prison. In 1973, he met David Wright, a small-time crook who'd have a big impact on the life of Hall.
3: David Wright was a criminal that Hall met at Longlarton Jail in Evesham in Worcestershire when he was serving another prison sentence. And as Hall would talk about, he sort of fell in love with Wright. Wright was an attractive, handsome, younger man. And of course, within prisons, there's often situational homosexuality. Now, Hall knew how to use his sexuality to get what he wanted. So when Hall's released first from Longlarton prison, and then Wright is going to follow to where Hall is.
1: Hall's determination for wealth and fine living drove him on. After each stint in prison, his ferocity grew, and he quickly set about looking for employment, seeking out bigger and better rewards.
5: If there's one thing I've learned in my time as a crime writer, it's that there are a million and one motives for murder.
6: The first Assyrians came into view.
3: Wright is going to follow to where Hall is.
1: Hall's determination for wealth and fine living drove him on. After each stint in prison, his ferocity grew, and he quickly set about looking for employment, seeking out bigger and better rewards.
5: If there's one thing I've learned in my time as a crime writer, it's that there are a million and one motives for murder.
6: The first Assyrians came into view.
7: This is the story of when Britain was in the eye of the storm.
8: Are any of these alien worlds alive? Animals, insects, disappearing into their surroundings.
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0: In 1977, Scottish landowner Lady Peggy Hudson was looking for a new butler. The man she hired was cultured, knowledgeable, and would work for low wages. But was he too good to be true? Scottish journalist Frank Ryan covered Hall's hunt for fame and fortune. You were one of the few reporters, if not the only reporter, to talk to Lady Hudson in depth.
1: That's right.
0: And what did she tell you about Archibald Hall and then what he was earning, etc.?
1: Well, she said she had got him through an agency and she had got a reference from a Mr. Wooten, who was in fact his father-in-law, but purported to be a businessman or some person of authority who could give a reference. So she was conned by that. He earned £20 a week, which was very low even then. And she asked him why he was prepared to work for such a low salary when he could have been earning money either in the jewellery trade or in London. And he said that he loved living in the country and he was prepared to sacrifice salary for the life at Kirtleton.
0: But for con man Hall, it wasn't a sacrifice. It was all part of his plan. What about the interesting relationship between Archibald Hall and Lady Hudson? I mean, he was going to rob her, wasn't he?
1: Yes, I think so. And he was also organising robberies of big houses, country houses in the area. But he liked Lady Hudson. He said in his autobiography, written in jail, A Perfect Gentleman, that he had sex with her, just for charity, he said. But that could be boastful, you know, because he was very prone to fantasy and boasting.
0: The monster butler was in position and had set up the perfect con. Archibald Hall was out to make a killing. I'm Fred Dynage and I'm re-examining the case of the conman-turned-murderer called the Monster Butler. By the age of 53, Archibald Hall had been in prison 10 times for theft, forgery and possession of firearms. He was obsessed with fame and fortune. He would do anything to obtain the Hollywood lifestyle he so desired. Archibald Hall had gained employment working for Scottish landowner Lady Peggy Hudson. He'd smoothed his way in as her butler and made himself her perfect gentleman. Hall's young lover from prison, David Wright, had been released and decided to join him in Scotland. Lady Hudson took an instant liking to Wright and he became her odd job man. This proved a problem for conman Hall.
2: Wright knows that Hall really isn't a butler, but somebody who's going to steal from Lady Hudson. So quite clearly there was tension between the two of them from a very early stage. And that tension, it mounts and mounts until eventually, according to Hall, Wright stole a diamond ring from Lady Hudson that Hall then has to get back and replace before Lady Hudson realises what has happened.
0: Their relationship reached a crisis point when Wright returned after a night of heavy drinking and fired a shot into Hall's headboard as he slept. He then hit Hall around the face with his pistol, causing his lover to bleed. Wright begged for forgiveness. Hall decided enough was enough. Solicitor Len Murray heard firsthand what happened next from the monster butler himself.
3: The following day, out they went shooting rabbits. Wright with a shotgun and Hall with a .22 rifle. Hall counted very carefully the number of shots that Wright had in his gun. He had a total of 8. And when he had made sure that 8 had gone, he lifted his .22 and pointed it at a rabbit and gradually swung it round and shot right in the head. And he shot him not once, but he shot him four times. One in the head, and then three more in his torso. An extraordinarily cold killing.
0: At the age of 53, conman Hall had committed his first murder.
4: What they do know for certain is he took Wright's body, he placed it beside a stream, he covered it with clods of earth, and he kept going back and covering it up and covering it up, and he ended up taking Lady Hudson's Labrador for walks just to see if the dog could detect there was a body there. And eventually the dog didn't even notice.
0: Hall explained Wright's disappearance by informing Lady Hudson that the young man had been offered a permanent position in Torquay and had left. Hall, it seemed, had got away with killing his lover.
4: He remained as Lady Hudson's butler for some time, but by that time she had her doubts about him, and she had a local policeman check him out. He was given a police escort from the premises, and he ended up in a hotel in Gretna that night.
0: Undeterred, Hall continued with his criminal ways. He travelled to London and conned his way into another job as a butler for the wealthy elderly couple, the Scott Elliots. Once again, someone else had fallen for Hall's perfect gentleman act.
5: It's been all day, don't they?
6: We were dedicated to killing Nazis. That's what we volunteered for.
7: Guy Martin going for a piece of history. How much further can he go?
8: We choose to go to the moon.
9: Wow, what a flight. What a view, isn't it, John?
10: It's absolutely unreal.
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11: 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To the bank and to Claire. Two taps later, Claire says nope to the charge and Wells Fargo is on the case. However you make money work, Wells Fargo can work with that.
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0: Professor David Wilson has invited me to find out how and why so many people were caught out by the effectiveness of Hall as a con man.
1: Fred, con artists rely on their powers of persuasion, their charm, their ability to seduce you, and their confidence to carry the con off. Now, what I'm set up for you today is just a little experiment to see if you can work out who the con artist is and who's telling the truth. You're going to meet five guests. One of these guests is a multimillionaire. They have their own food business. They made their first million by the age of 18. And I want you to ask them a few questions to see if you can determine who's telling the truth and who's telling you a lie. Okay, let's have the first guest come in to meet you. Hello, Lucy. Please,
2: Hello.
1: Have a seat.
2: Hello.
1: Now, Lucy, Fred's going to ask you one or two questions. Fred.
2: What do you do for a living?
3: I make natural food products, originally recipes by my grandmother, and I sell them in the UK in supermarkets here, and I've just started selling them in Australia as well.
1: Let's have our second guest who's going to meet you.
2: What do you do for a living?
4: We run a food business. It's an old recipe handed down from my grandma.
2: What sort of recipe?
4: It's for curry sauce.
1: Is this becoming more complex?
2: Yes,
1: for
2: it
1: you?
2: Is. It
1: because
2: is.
1: When I say multimillionaire, have you got some stereotypes in your head?
2: You kind of build a picture of what a millionaire might look like, and of course, that needn't necessarily be the case at all.
5: I own a jam company called Super Jam.
2: A jam company?
5: Yeah.
2: How did this start?
5: It started when I was 14 years old, and my grandmother taught me how to make jam one afternoon, and I started making it as a hobby and selling it to the neighbours and at farmers' markets, and now we supply all the big supermarkets.
2: Where are you based?
5: We're based in Edinburgh.
4: I run the Hawthorne Company, which produces organic chutneys that use the finest natural ingredients.
2: Where are you based?
4: We're based in North Hertfordshire.
2: How many people do you employ?
4: We employ 20.
2: Where are you based?
6: I'm based in the northwest.
2: In the northwest,
6: yeah.
2: Whereabouts?
6: Up in a little village up there.
2: What's it called?
6: It's called Darwin.
2: Where's it near?
6: It's near Blackburn.
1: You've met our five guests. Tell me about them. What did you think of the five people that you met? Who's your money on, do you
2: My guess? Money, in fact, is on the gentleman I met with the homemade curries.
1: Why have you chosen Vijay?
7: Vijay just seemed to me to live the part. He felt to me the real thing. There was a confidence about him. There was a sort of knowledgeable thing about him. To me, he just fitted the bill.
1: So when I say multimillionaire, do you mind gender? Is it going to be a man as opposed to a woman? Is it going to be somebody who's Afro-Caribbean or Asian or, as opposed to somebody who's white, somebody who's middle-aged or somebody who's young?
7: Yes. No, I mean, it could literally be any one of these five.
1: But you're still sticking with Vijay?
7: I'm sticking with my man.
1: Okay. Well, Fred, Vijay is not our multi-millionaire.
7: I never liked Vijay.
1: And therefore, let me give you a second guess.
7: My second guest, then, is going to be the gentleman in the middle, the young man in the middle. I've just got a funny feeling about him.
1: Well, Fred.
7: Yes.
1: Fraser is a multimillionaire.
7: Wow. It's incredible. And all thanks to your grandmother.
5: Yeah. Yeah, she's delighted to see it all take off, and she still goes into the supermarket and rearranges the jars and makes sure they're all facing the front. And
7: incredible. Great success story. Congratulations to you. Archibald Hall's trick of the trade was he looked the part. He was very smart and he talked the talk, but you don't even have to be that anymore, do you?
1: No, I think obviously cultures change from the 50s and 60s. People who wore a uniform in the 1960s had authority. Now when people wear a uniform, we tend to think of them in a service capacity. So Hall was playing on stereotypes. When somebody said that he was living the high life, he had to wear a suit like Matt. He had to have his shoes polished. Nowadays, look, Fraser's our company owner who's a multimillionaire, very casually dressed. So we're playing with stereotypes all the time. But the key thing was, if you're a con artist, you deliver those cons with confidence. You have to be persuasive. You have to use charm. You have to be believable.
0: And after 40 years of practising as a con artist, Archibald Hall had his act well polished. In November 1977, he'd worked his way into the lives of Mr. Walter Scott Elliot and his wife Dorothy. His position as butler would give him access to their prized valuables.
8: They were very wealthy people. He was a former MP, and she was Indian by birth, the daughter of a very wealthy Indian merchant. And when he went to London, he met up with Mary Coggles, Belfast Mary, as she was known. And Mary had been a lady whose virtue was comparatively easily overcome by money, if I may put it that way. And she introduced him to Michael Kitto.
9: Michael Kitto was a small-time crook from London who drifted from job to job. He'd been in prison three times when he met Hall in 1977. Hall was looking for his next con. Kitto was in awe.
0: Hall had only been working at the Scott Elliots for a month when he and Kitto went out one night to discuss how they were going to rob the elderly couple. But their best-laid plans went awry when they returned to the Scott Elliot house looking for more wine.
10: They went and raided the fantastic wine cellar the Scott Elliots had. And the way down, Mrs. Scott Elliot, unexpectedly, they thought she was out, came to the door. And she asked what was happening. And Hall said that Kitto sprang forward, assaulted the lady, she fell, and she was found to be dead.
0: Another con and another murder.
9: Hall dreamt of ending his days with one big job, courtesy of the Scott Elliots. But his plans for a luxury retirement went horribly wrong. Archibald Hall, the monster butler, now faced another dilemma, disposing of a second murder victim, Mrs. Dorothy Scott Elliot.
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0: I'm Fred Dinage, and I'm retracing one of the most macabre murder stories of the 20th century, that of Scottish killer Archibald Hall. At the age of 53, Hall had killed his first victim, David Wright, a 30-year-old con man. Only 5 months later, Hall's latest plan to rob his new employers, the Scott Elliots, had gone very wrong. In December 1977, Hall and his accomplice Michael Kitto had killed Mrs. Dorothy Scott Elliott. There was now a second body to dispose of.
1: You know, if it wasn't so sad, it would almost be like an Ealing comedy. They decide that what they're going to do with Mrs. Scott Elliott is take her body in the boot of a rented car to Scotland and dump it. And they're going to drug Walter Scott Elliott so that he's not really fully compos mentis of what's going on. They're going to have Mary Coggle dress up in Dorothy Scott Elliott's clothes, and in particular her mink coat, and she's going to pretend to be Walter Scott Elliott's wife.
0: Hall, Kitto and Coggle had kidnapped Walter Scott Elliott, the 82-year-old former MP. His wife, Dorothy, had just been murdered. And now, unaware of his fate, he faced a terrifying journey to Scotland, where they intended to dispose of her body.
2: He became a hostage to them, and I think that's one of the cruelest parts of Hall's story. He paid the bills when they stayed over, and there were several days went by where they had him with them, and they kept him drugged up. Hall decided that at some point they would have to kill him. Now, Hall tries to rationalise this by saying we had no alternative, but when you look at this story, it doesn't really hang together. He was enjoying having his former employer as a hostage. He was like a sort of trophy.
0: Walter Scott Elliott was now more than 500 miles from his home in London. He'd become a liability for the murderous pair. It was time for him to be disposed of. In this remote Scottish landscape, Hall and Kitto killed again.
3: One version is that he wanted to get out the car to relieve himself, and he went down just off the road, and Hall came down and tried to strangle him. Now, this is an old man in his 80s who was suffering from pretty extreme Alzheimer's, but it would appear as though he put up an enormous fight, and he was too strong for Hall and his own, and Hall had to summon Kitto, and Kitto got a spade from the boot and walloped Scott Elliott over the head and killed him virtually instantly.
0: A third brutal murder. Walter Scott Elliott had been killed just days after his wife, his body abandoned in Glenafric in Scotland. Mary Coggle, the 51-year-old from Belfast, enjoyed impersonating the wealthy Mrs. Scott Elliott and remained naively oblivious to the actions of her fellow criminals, Hall and Kitto.
2: It's a puzzle, because Mary Coggle was living a bit of a dream here, because she was going about wearing Dorothy Scott Elliott's hugely expensive mink coat. She was wearing a wig. She was wearing the fantastic jewellery that Mrs. Scott Elliott had. And that's all that mattered to Mary. I don't think she realised the danger she was in.
1: According to Hall, he became really annoyed that Mary Coggle was wearing Mrs. Scott Elliott's mink coat. He felt this was drawing attention to Mary Coggle in the towns and villages in Scotland that they were passing through. Hall claimed that she simply couldn't carry that kind of act off, and therefore became increasingly concerned that she was drawing attention to them. Hall again claims that he was going to kill Mary Coggle quite quickly, but again, here's part of the sexual magnetism that he always claims for himself. She persuades Hall to have sex on the mink coat in front of a fire, and that, therefore, according to Hall, meant that he felt he should let her live. In any event, that kind of change of heart about not killing her doesn't last very long. And then eventually he's going to take a poker to her head. Kitto comes from behind her and holds her, and then they put a plastic bag over her head so as to suffocate her, even after hitting her with the poker.
0: 51-year-old Mary Coggle was dead. Kitto and Hall then dressed their accomplice up in men's clothing and dumped her in this stream here. The murderous duo quickly left Scotland, heading south to Hall's sisters for Christmas in Staffordshire.
4: Would Hall, do you think, from what you know of him, have felt remorse for her death and indeed any of the other deaths?
3: No. Throughout my dealings with him, one of his trademarks, if you like, was the fact that he never at any time displayed any kind of remorse. And it was almost as though he was boasting of what he had done.
0: On Christmas Day 1977, a 29-year-old policeman, Alan Place, was called to Middleby in Scotland, where a woman's body had been found. He was given the job of securing the area for CID.
5: My wife and the kids, they were small at the time, we just sat down to a Christmas lunch when the phone rang. This was the office. A woman's body's been found in a wee burn between Middleby and Waterbeck, so it was all hands to the pump. So we all collected at Lockerbie Police Station and then made our way to the locus of this body.
6: If there's one thing I've learned in my time as a crime writer, it's that there are a million and one motives for murder.
7: The first Assyrians came into view.
8: This is the story of when Britain was in the eye of the storm.
9: Are any of these alien worlds alive?
10: Animals, insects, disappearing into their surroundings.
11: This is the sound of Lucy, staying on top of her spending. You see, even though she's buying a new pair of jeans, she knows that it fits within her monthly budget. 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Yep, nothing gets past Lucy. 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
11: This is the sound of Claire cooking dinner at home. And that's the sound of a fraud alert from Wells Fargo flagging a charge for a pricey restaurant in Paris. Considering Claire isn't in Paris right now, that seemed odd to the bank and to Claire. Two taps later, Claire says nope to the charge, and Wells Fargo is on the case. However you make money work, Wells Fargo can work with that.
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0: What scene did you see down there?
1: When we arrived here, the body was actually just down almost in the culvert, as if it had just been tipped over. So, I mean, all you could see was the body of what appeared to be a female.
0: Was it a shocking scene? Was it one that stuck in your mind?
1: It sounds callous, but it was just another body. It wasn't a gruesome thing. She hadn't been battered to pieces. It was just a body that had some head and facial injuries. But other than that, it would have been difficult to see without post-mortem to see why, how she died.
0: But he made no effort to cover the body over down there?
1: None whatsoever.
0: Why?
1: Well, I think it would be, he'd been opportunist. He would come along here. Where he had killed her, we don't know. But presumably put her in the boot of a car and come along here, saw the road was quiet, quickly stopped out across the bridge parapet, and that would have been it. He'd have been off in case anybody did come.
2: The Scottish police had a body with no name and no clue as to the killer. Hall, unaware of their discovery, met up with his younger brother, Donald.
3: Donald Hall was Archibald's younger brother. He'd followed in his brother's criminal footsteps and had just been released from prison, having served 3 years for burglary. But that's where the similarity ended. Donald was unkempt and filthy in appearance. Quite different to Archibald, the perfect gent.
4: Hall's brother, Donald, was the complete antithesis of Hall. He was a scruffy individual, long hair, thought to be a paedophile, and Hall just couldn't stand the sight of him. And things got worse when Donald said he wanted part of the action. He wanted to get in on these raids that he was convinced Hall was planning.
2: Hall and Kitto took Donald back to a cottage they were renting in Cumbria, where they enjoyed a night of fine dining and drinking. On the second night, Donald became overexcited about the intended burglary of Lady Hudson and insisted he would be an asset to them.
5: He boasted to them of how you could tie a person up and render them absolutely incapable of any resistance by a very simple method of tying arms and legs. Put the person on the front and tie the arms behind the back and bend the legs up. And so Donald put himself in that position to demonstrate, and Hall and Kitto tied him up in the way that he suggested. And then his brother, Roy, soaked a cloth with chloroform and smothered him. I think it's the only chloroform murder in the UK.
2: Hall, not intent with just smothering his brother with the chloroform, then poured the substance down Donald's throat, killing him.
3: Hall would let nothing and no one stand in the way of achieving his dream of a luxury lifestyle. Donald Hall had become the monster butler's fifth victim, and just another body to be disposed of.
6: I'm Fred Dynage, and I'm reinvestigating the horrific crimes of Archibald Hall, the man more commonly known as the Monster Butler.
2: By January 1978, con man turned murderer Hall had killed five people in just 7 months. The latest victim, Donald, Hall's younger brother, had yet to be disposed of. The Scottish police had discovered the body of his fourth victim, Mary Coggle, but had no clue as to the killer. Hall's criminal plans to make a fortune weren't working. His dream of living the Hollywood lifestyle was fading fast. He and his accomplice, Michael Kitto, made a plan.
7: they hire a car. He tells Kitto, change the number plate on the car because three of the numbers are 999, and Hall thinks that's very unlucky. So Kitto did change the number plate, so the number plate and the tax disc, the road tax license, aren't going to match. So they have Donald Hall in the back of the car. They drive back to Scotland. They book into a hotel. They claim they're about to emigrate to Australia.
8: Hall's glib attitude normally got him out of difficult situations, but there was something about his attitude that the hotel owner didn't like. And he just thought it was too glib. And he suspected that they were about to commit some sort of board and lodgings fraud. And he spoke to his wife, and she didn't like the look of them either, and he called the local police. Now, the police turned up. They looked at the Granada that he was driving, and they found out that the tax disc didn't match up to the number plate.
2: Hall and Kitto were arrested and taken for questioning, while the dead body of Hall's brother, Donald, was still in the boot of the car.
8: Had Kitto and he kept their nerve, then they might have simply walked away half an hour later, gone back to their dinner or gone back to the hotel. When Kitto realised the situation he was in, his nerve went. In the meantime, Hall, who was very good at escaping, that's one thing he was excellent at, he threw away all the incriminating stuff in his pockets, he flushed them down the toilet, he jumped out the window in the police office, and I think that's when the police took the car to the police station, and as a routine, decided to just check what was in it, and then to their horror, found it was a body.
2: Hall was soon recaptured, but faced with the daunting prospect of prison, he swallowed some pills he'd hidden about his person. He was taken to Edinburgh Hospital and treated quickly. Archibald Hall and Michael Kitto were under arrest, but the true extent of their crime spree was still unknown.
7: Tell me about your first meeting with Archibald Hall, also known as Roy Fontaine.
9: He was brought to Lockerbie for questioning with regards to various murders, etc., that had been happening in the area. I was one of the officers given the task with the job of looking after him while he was being interviewed.
7: Were you handcuffed to him?
9: I was handcuffed to him all the time, even as far as being in the cell, having meals, etc. You sat beside him with him, handcuffed to you. So.
7: What was he like? Can you describe him to me?
9: Very well dressed and very well spoken, a sort of educated English accent, but every now and again you got the wee bit Glasgow coming through in him, you know.
10: Would I say I'm ready to be executed? Yeah, I mean, it's not going to be that big deal.
11: We were dedicated to killing Nazis. That's what we volunteered for.
12: You feel like you have superpowers.
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17: 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Two taps later, Claire says nope to the charge and Wells Fargo is on the case. 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
2: In London, police officers received a tip-off from an antique dealer about some stolen silver belonging to the Scott Elliots. The police discovered the elderly couple's home had been ransacked. Walter and his wife Dorothy were missing.
9: He didn't tell many lies, but he didn't tell much truth either. His attitude sort of was, he wasn't sort of against the police, but his attitude was that, well, you tell me who I've murdered and I'll tell you whether you're right or not and I'll tell you where I've put them.
2: Police officers in Scotland started the search for the bodies. Mr. Walter Scott Elliott was found on the 18th of January, 1978. 3 days later, Hall gave up information on his first victim, David Wright. He was taken to the Kirtleton estate to show police where his body was hidden.
19: You were there when Wright's body was found.
9: Yes, I can always remember it was a terribly cold, it had been a long cold spell and it was a right snowy day and we were showing where the body was and a whole team of us and of course the chief constable was there. We went to the place which had been described and shown to us indeed by Hall and we excavated the body off Wright, which was quite something as he'd been buried for a wee while. And he was then taken back, obviously, to the mortuary.
19: He was in a bit of a state.
9: It was a bit of a state, aye. Not a pleasant job. We carried him, actually, on an old door. We didn't have a stretcher, so he was rolled onto an old door that we found on the Kirtleton estate, and he was carried unceremoniously back to Kirtleton, where he was put in the back of a recovery vehicle.
2: On the 23rd of January 1978, Hall took the police to the location of the last body, that of Mrs. Dorothy Scott Elliott. Archibald Hall's reign

0: it was recommended Michael Kitto serve at least 15 years and Hall serve life.
1: What were your feelings for this chap that you'd been handcuffed to?
2: It was more amazement than anything else. You know, it, bad enough murdering one person, but once the whole thing had unravelled itself, you thought, my God, this is just an animal. He can't be human to do these things, because he showed no remorse whatsoever.
3: As the years passed by, Hall was moved from prison to prison and became resigned to the fact he would never be released. During this time, he penned two autobiographies, retelling his life story in the style of a Hollywood adventure movie.
4: When investigating the circumstances of this story, for the first time in my life, I watched a film called Raffles with David Niven in it, and you could see Hall shining through. And when you look at the way Hall acted, I think he used that as a sort of template for his life. And he was astonished that people didn't regard him as David Niven or Cary Grant in To Catch a Thief.
5: Hall really did think of himself as a cut above the rest, as somebody who was sexually dynamic, sexually magnetic to both genders. Hall lived a fantasy life, but the tragedy is, of course, that Hall ultimately also had some deep-seated psychopathy. Hall is somebody who's going to seduce people so as to take things from them, and sometimes that involved taking their lives. This is not a nice man.
3: Michael Kitto served his time and has since been released, though no one's quite sure where he is today. In 2002, Archibald Hall died of a stroke at the age of 78 at Kingston Prison in Portsmouth.
6: He had a shocking, shocking record for theft. You know, by the time he died, he had been sentenced to a total of 81 years imprisonment, plus two life sentences, plus three committals to a psychiatric hospital. Looking back on it now, it was quite the most extraordinary case. Perhaps for all the wrong reasons, he was probably one of the most unforgettable characters I ever met.
3: There's a saying that money is the root of all evil, and never was that more the case than with Archibald Hall, the monster butler. He committed forgery, theft, and murder. He even killed his own brother in order to obtain the luxurious lifestyle he so desired. In the end, his relentless greed came to nothing as far as he was concerned. He ended up with what he deserved, a lifetime behind bars.

0: Claire isn't in Paris right now? That seemed odd. To the bank and to Claire. Two taps later, Claire says nope to the charge and Wells Fargo is on the case. However you make money work, Wells Fargo can work with that.
1: Wells Fargo Bank, N.A., member FDIC.

0: Lord Lucan was a criminal psychopath whose actions produced one of the great scandals of the 20th century.
1: Lucky Lucan was unlucky in love, unlucky in marriage, and ultimately, we should simply regard him for what he was, which is a murderer.
2: This is a case with a forgotten victim, a children's nanny, Sandra Rivett, brutally battered to death.
3: Sandra Rivett was very, very unlucky. She was just in the wrong place at the wrong time, and it cost her her life.
4: On the 7th of November 1974, an hysterical and bloodstained woman ran into the bar of the Plumbers Arms public house here at Belgravia in London, claiming her husband had killed the nanny. But this was no ordinary murder. The woman was Lady Veronica Bingham. Her husband, Lord Richard John Bingham, the 7th Earl of Lucan. Over 38 years later, are we any closer to knowing the truth behind this mysterious case or the whereabouts of one of the most famous murder suspects in history, Lord Lucan?

0: I'm Fred Dynage, and I'm investigating the murders that shocked Britain throughout the 20th century. I want to know what motivates someone to kill and find out how they think they can get away with it.
1: Murder knows no class. Everyone from the highest aristocrats to the poor and homeless commit brutal atrocities. Lord Richard John Bingham was born into a family of great nobility. The Earl of Lucan title had been handed down for over 300 years and through nine generations. However, this lord became one of the most controversial members of the 20th century aristocracy. When it comes to crime, the reality of what actually happened can often be replaced by myth. One man who's been trying to discover the real story behind the Earl of Lucan is the writer and author James Ruddock. Richard Bingham's early childhood, tell us a bit about that.
2: I think it was an extremely unconventional childhood. He was born in 1934. Went to prep school and was raised by a nanny. I think the parents were quite remote. But, of course, the war intervened and he was sent to America. And I think it was a period of tremendous instability. And I think that there was perhaps a disconnection there for all of the children in regard to their parents. And then at what must have been a critical age for him to be sent halfway across the world to begin again with another family.
1: In 1940, at the age of six, Lord Bingham was evacuated from London with his younger brother Hugh and their two sisters Frances and Sarah. The children spent the war in luxury, staying with an heiress who owned homes in both New York and Florida.
2: He was taken in by the widow of a millionaire banker and had the high life. And I think there was a suggestion that that contrasted very strongly with his life in England, in wartime England, with the rationing and so forth, and instilled in him this love of the high life that stayed with him for the rest of his life.
1: Upon his return from America in 1945, the 11-year-old Lord Bingham struggled with the adjustment and suffered problems emotionally.
2: I think he was probably always quite a strange young man, actually. We know that his mother decided he needed to see a psychiatrist. The psychiatrist diagnosed him as having an attachment disorder and suggested that he was given a dog to look after. I think that what the mother probably saw was a very early stage psychopathy in him.
1: Bingham's preordained education began at a prep school in Oxford. He then followed in the footsteps of his predecessors and attended the prestigious Eton College. It was here that the young lord developed his rebellious ways.
0: Lord Bingham was every inch the playboy aristocrat, preferring the gaming tables and fast cars to hard work. He was very much a man's man with strong chauvinistic views. Leading criminologist Professor David Wilson has studied the effect social class can have on the way we behave.
3: Even at Eton, in the final year, he was threatened with expulsion because he was gambling so much late at night with other Etonians. He would also skive off lessons. He would disappear, going off to Ascot, putting bets on horses. So already we're building up a picture from the school days of Richard Bingham, loving gambling, not particularly interested in hard work. And indeed, a letter survives from this period that Bingham writes to his uncle, saying that people who say that money can't buy you happiness are either stupid or speaking as a result of sour grapes. So we've got almost a caricature developing here of this upper-class aristocrat who's got very reactionary views, especially in relation to women, who spends all of his life gambling, driving fast cars.
1: In 1953, Lord Bingham's national service papers arrived. His social standing benefited him, and the 19-year-old headed straight for the elite Coldstream Guards.
2: He wasn't a serious soldier. I mean, he came from a fairly distinguished line of soldiers. The great-great-great-grandfather had fought at Balaclava and had actually ordered the charge of the Light Brigade. And several of his male ancestors had been awarded medals for bravery in various wars, including the First World War. But he showed no inclination as a soldier. I don't think, to be honest, he ever had the discipline for soldiering.
3: When Bingham is in Germany. He finds opportunities to go to the Swiss Alps. He skis, he bobsleighs, he has a wonderful time. But he's best known, because of these army days, for gambling. He still plays poker. He's known as the best bridge player in the regiment. So again, we're getting this picture of somebody who's privileged and somebody who's not going to particularly settle down.
0: It was during his national service that Bingham met William Shand Kidd. Shand Kidd would become a good friend and one who would feature throughout his life.
2: The friendship with Shand Kidd was based on Shand Kidd being able to underwrite some of his more spectacular losses. Because even as a young man, you know, he was gambling huge amounts of money. And so he would try to collect rich friends who could bail him out. And that's what Shand Kidd did time after time.
0: When Lord Bingham returned, he secured employment with a merchant bank, Brant. But he continued with his gambling, and he soon discovered he could often earn more than his annual salary with the roll of the dice. It seemed he'd got the perfect bachelor lifestyle.
2: A regular job bored him, and I think he probably thought to himself, why should I? And he lacked the self-discipline for that. There wasn't the money-making opportunities, or at least the money had to be earned legitimately and had to be earned through hard work, and he wasn't prepared to do that.
3: He's enjoying all the benefits of bachelordom. He's got a full social diary. Women are interested in him. He's driving a soft-top Aston Martin. Life couldn't really get any better for him.
4: People have no idea how much NASA has impacted their lives.
5: One, liftoff.
6: Artificial intelligence, it's a revolution.
7: There are so many unanswered questions.
8: We are on the dark side of the universe.
9: If I give you the right to kill me, then that gives me the right to kill you.
10: He's a madman. I mean, he's just wacko.
3: He's enjoying all the benefits of bachelordom. He's got a full social diary. Women are interested in him. He's driving a soft-top Aston Martin. Life couldn't really get any better for him.
4: People have no idea how much NASA has impacted their lives.
5: One, liftoff.
6: Artificial intelligence, it's a revolution.
7: There are so many unanswered questions.
8: We are on the dark side of the universe.
9: If I give you the right to kill me, then that gives me the right to kill you.
10: He's a madman. I mean, he's just wacko.
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11: 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Considering Claire isn't in Paris right now, that seemed odd to the bank and to Claire. Two taps later, Claire says nope to the charge and Wells Fargo is on the case. However you make money work, Wells Fargo can work with that.
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0: Lord Bingham earned himself the nickname Lucky Lucan thanks to one remarkable gambling event. In a game that lasted over 2 days, the Lucky Lord won £20,000. Now that's the equivalent of £200,000 in today's money. He soon quit his job at Brandt, telling a friend, "Why should I toil in the city when I can win 10 times my annual salary in one game?" A lady whose husband ran one of the London casinos and was part of the social scene at that time is Brenda Fenton.
1: Give me an idea of life in the 60s and 70s.
2: It was just like James Bond. I mean, have you seen Casino Royale? It was like that. People very dressy and wore jewellery. There were a lot of industries on the side, like the jewellers would come in with their wares, and if somebody made a lot of money, they would buy the girlfriend a bit of jewellery or something, or they'd make sure that she went to see them the next day. And that's the days of the big jewellers in Monte Carlo. And
1: it's a different world.
2: It was a very different world. Well, I suppose that world is still there, but it's not so elegant anymore. I mean, in Monte Carlo Casino, you can pay a fiver and you can go in a T-shirt and jeans, whereas everyone had to be in evening dress to go into the casinos in those days.
0: In 1962, John Aspinall opened the Claremont Club in Berkeley Square. The club quickly became a second home to Lord Bingham, along with the social elite and like-minded wealthy gamblers. They soon became known as the Lucan Set.
1: Was Lord Lucan, I mean, was he a well-known figure?
2: He was very tall, dark and handsome, with a moustache and a military bearing, and he was noticeable. Wherever he went, if people knew who he was, they would sort of, you know, notice him, because he would walk in and a presence. He was quite a presence.
0: In 1957, Veronica Duncan, a pretty blonde 18-year-old, moved to London to pursue a career in modelling. She'd been an anxious and competitive child and was determined to make a decent life for herself.
3: She was born and brought up originally in Bournemouth, but spent a lot of her time in South Africa for her childhood. Now, it's also clear that Veronica Duncan had quite a nervous personality, was quite competitive, and so forth. But I think what we've got to see in Veronica Duncan, somebody who was trying to settle down.
0: Veronica moved in with her sister, Christina. The attractive and vibrant pair soon caught the eyes of the wealthy set. In January 1963, Christina met and married Bingham's good friend, William Shan Kidd, sealing her place among the rich. Only 10 months later, it was the turn of her sister, Veronica.
4: On the 28th of November 1963, Lord Bingham married Veronica Duncan at Holy Trinity Church in London. It was a whirlwind romance, but would it tame the wild bachelor and his reckless ways?
0: I'm Fred Dynage, and I'm investigating the case of aristocrat Lord Richard Bingham and the shroud of mystery and murder that has enveloped the Lucan dynasty. Lord Richard Bingham had been the classic bachelor, enjoying dangerous sports and gambling. However, in 1963, at the age of 28, he met and married Veronica Duncan.
5: I think he married her because he wanted an heir. And I think he thought that he'd got a woman who would be compliant with his will. People say that she was very quiet around him, slightly in awe of him. And I think he liked that. And I think he expected her to sort of know her place and that he would carry on leading his playboy lifestyle and she would stay at home and raise the children.
0: On the 21st of January 1964, Lord Bingham's father died at the family home in Belgravia at the age of 65.
3: With the death of the 6th Earl of Lucan, he inherits a great deal of money, and of course he inherits all the class privilege that the title Earl is going to bring. The interesting thing, of course, there are still some pressures on Lucan at this particular point because he's got to produce an heir. So quite clearly, he needs to get Veronica pregnant as quickly as possible. But the photographs from the time when they're together, Fred, they're almost scowling out of the photographs. They genuinely do not seem happy in each other's company. They look attractive, they look glamorous, but my gosh, do they sometimes look as if they hate each other.
4: The couple had three children over the next 6 years, Francis, George and Camilla. Surprisingly, Lucan had allowed Veronica to become a part of his gambling career, and it was from then on that cracks in their relationship began to show. Former crime journalist Bob Strange later on became embroiled in the Lucan story.
6: As time went on, Veronica began to assert her own independence a little more and began to not be completely content to be sitting at home while he was out gambling, and began to get worried about the state of the family finances and the finances that would care for her children and his children in the years to come.
1: And, of course, she would watch him gambling sometimes at the Claremont Club.
6: Yes, they had their seat, which was called the Widow's Bench, if I remember rightly. And she and other wives would sit there and chit-chat while their husbands were busy gambling, sometimes through into the early hours of the morning. Lady Lucan has said since that she didn't mind that, that was quite a pleasant way for her to spend her evenings, but all of Lucan's friends at the time recall it being a more and more of a source of friction. She was not of the same class as Lord Lucan, didn't have quite the same aristocratic background as Lord Lucan, and we're talking now about a time that when that really did matter. The whole marriage was characterised by Lord Lucan thinking, I am an aristocrat, I have this deep, deep family background. Veronica probably is not quite up to my standing in life, and she should be grateful that she's married to me and I should be able to do whatever I want.
7: It's been all day, don't they?
8: We were dedicated to killing Nazis. That's what we volunteered for.
9: 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How much further can he go?
10: We choose to go to the moon.
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4: Lord and Lady Lucan seemed to the outside world to be a rich and handsome couple. But behind closed doors, it was a different story.
5: Veronica was a much more complicated person than he'd realised. Veronica had had her own psychiatric problems when she was a child. She'd been bullied at school. She was a highly strung child. As a teenager, she was diagnosed as bipolar. So she had problems, and she recognized that the lifestyle that he was addicted to as a gambler was going to produce ruin. But once you've got three children, you've got responsibilities towards them. She found it increasingly intolerable that he would go off of an evening and blow 10 grand and have to go round his friends with a begging bowl to make up for it, and then go out a week later and do exactly the same. An impossible way of life for her.
3: She was being prescribed medication for anxiety and for depression. And, of course, she is diagnosed during this period as being a manic depressive. Now, that also will put pressure on the marriage. Indeed, there's often occasions documented where Lord Lucan would encourage his wife to go in the car for a drive in the country, and he would try and have her committed.
0: In January 1973, the marriage came to an end. Lord Lucan moved out of the family home into a five-bedroomed apartment just around the corner. The split soon turned sour, and Lucan began to develop feelings of hatred towards his estranged wife. It was a separation that would have deadly consequences. The custody battle began on the 11th of June 1973 for the Lucan children, Francis, George and Camilla.
5: Veronica came into her own once they separated, and you see a very different person from this meek young lady who had not had much to say and who had basically followed orders. And you suddenly see this very spirited person who's prepared to fight for her rights and the rights of her children.
6: There was one incident which happened which really ended any possibility of a relationship between them and made Lucan most bitter of all, and I think was the one trigger that led him to take drastic action. Lady Lucan suddenly sprung on him and on the hearing some stories of sexual misdemeanours that Lord Lucan had perpetrated during the course of their marriage. And he felt this was the ultimate betrayal. He had some sexual tastes which were, at the time, slightly unusual. He encouraged her to exercise in a rubber exercise suit that he bought her before bedtime each night. And he kept a little cane in the wardrobe of their bedroom. And Lady Lucan had very carefully documented these instances of slight unusual behaviour. And that was the one thing that he never could forgive her for, that what he regarded as a deep personal betrayal.
3: He absolutely did think he was going to win the custody battle, even though there was a presumption at that time within the courts that custody should go to the mother and not to the father. But Lucan spared no expense. He hired the best barrister in the country. The custody hearing itself lasted for a number of days. But even at the end of that, and it was going to cost, because remember, he was also paying for Veronica's court fees as well. At the end, Lucan's barrister throws in the towel, custody goes to Veronica, and Lucan is left with a bill of at least £40,000, which is a substantial amount of money in the 1970s.
0: The children were officially handed to Lady Lucan, but it was the court stipulation that she must employ a suitable nanny to help her. In September 1974, Lady Lucan employed a new nanny for her children. Sandra Rivett was a vivacious redhead, a hairdresser from a working-class background with no nanny qualifications to speak of.
5: Sandra was just a really pleasant, sweet girl, who'd come from an ordinary working family, and she'd done various jobs. She'd been a hairdresser and so forth. But she loved children, and she decided that she wanted to be a nanny. From looking after children nearby in Belgravia, she got to know Lady Lucan.
0: Unfortunately, Sandra Rivett's job as the Lucan nanny lasted only 2 months. Everything changed on the evening of the 7th of November 1974 at around 9 o'clock. It was customary for Lady Lucan to make a cup of tea at that time of the night, but on this occasion the nanny, Sandra Rivett, had offered to do it. She went downstairs to the basement kitchen carrying the tray of crockery.
3: It's about 8:45 at night. Sandra Rivett goes down the few flights of stairs to go to where she can make a cup of tea. She tries to switch on the light into the kitchen, but can't do so because someone has removed the bulb that would light up the kitchen. As she tries to switch on the light, Sandra is viciously attacked, about the head by an assailant, and there are a number of blows to her head which eventually are going to kill her.
4: Lady Lucan went in search of her. As she walked down the steps to the basement, she was struck down by a mysterious figure in the dark. I'm Fred Dynage, and I'm following the horrific events of the 7th of November 1974 and the mystery surrounding the murder of Sandra Rivett. Was Lord Lucan to blame for this atrocity?
16: Lord and Lady Lucan had a tempestuous relationship and divorced in July 1974. Their three children were placed in the custody of their mother, much to the frustration and anger of their father. Just 4 months later, the Lucan household had become the scene of a brutal murder. The children's nanny, Sandra Rivett, had been killed and placed in a US mailbag. Meanwhile, Lady Lucan, mystified by the nanny's disappearance and unaware of the macabre scene, headed towards the basement.
5: And what she said to me when I interviewed her was that she called Sandra twice. And then this figure came at her in the dark and she was bashed at the front of the head, with an upside-down V, two severe blows. Now, these were the kind of blows that were so severe, they'd killed Sandra. But they didn't kill Veronica.
16: The murder weapon, a piece of lead piping, was ineffective and bent from the blows to Sandra. The assailant dropped it and put his hand around Lady Lucan's neck.
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20: 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Considering Claire isn't in Paris right now, that seemed odd. To the bank and to Claire. Two taps later, Claire says nope to the charge and Wells Fargo is on the case. 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
20: 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Considering Claire isn't in Paris right now, that seemed odd. To the bank and to Claire. Two taps later, Claire says nope to the charge and Wells Fargo is on the case. However you make money work, Wells Fargo can work with that.
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0: From Lady Lucan's account of events, crime writer Linda Stratman believes she knows what happened next.
1: Someone tried to throttle her, they tried to gouge her eye out, they pushed gloved fingers down her throat to stop her from screaming, and she just fought for her life. She grabbed hold of the man's testicles and squeezed them, and this shocked him, and they just fell into a heap on the floor. And then she realised who it was. It was her husband.
0: With Sandra Rivett dead and Lady Lucan injured, the alleged attacker, Lucan, had to think fast. How was he going to get out of this dilemma?
1: She played for time. I think this was very courageous. He clearly hadn't decided what he was going to do next. She asked where Sandra was. He admitted that he'd killed her. Now, Sandra shouldn't have been there that evening. It was intended to be her night off, and Lord Lucan knew that it was her night off. But she changed her day that week, and so she was there.
2: So the assumption then is he was waiting for his wife to come down to make the tea.
1: Yes.
2: He was going to kill her. It was very dark. The other woman, Sandra Rivett, came down, and he accidentally, if you like, made her his victim.
1: Yes, because she was... first of all, as you've just said, it was dark, and also she was the same height and not very far different in build. And, of course, he simply wasn't expecting her to be there. Normally, it would have been his wife coming down the stairs to make the tea. So, of course, he, in the dark, saw what he expected to see and attacked the woman.
0: According to Lady Lucan, her husband then helped her upstairs and asked her if she'd be willing to take an overdose of her sleeping tablets.
1: She lay down on the bed. The eldest daughter saw them there at the time. That's another important witness to the fact that Lord Lucan was there that night, but they sent her back to her bedroom. She wanted to bathe the wounds on her head. He went into the bathroom. While the taps were running, she crept as quickly and quietly as she could out of the house, rushed out into the nearest public house, and then that was when she gave the alarm.
0: The locals at the Plumbers Arms had been enjoying a night out when suddenly a lady burst in with blood running down her head, yelling murder. Sergeant Don Baker of the Metropolitan Police was the first on the scene.
3: At that time, I was a serving police officer. I was a uniform sergeant at Gerald Road Police Station, which covers Belgravia. With a PC, I went to the Plumbers Arms. On entry, I saw a lady, who I now know to be Lady Lucan, lying on a bench just inside the front door. She was ranting and raving, and I calmed her down and spoke to her, and I said, "How did you obtain these injuries?" There were several scalp wounds, and blood was running down her forehead. And she said, "My husband did it." And as she left the premises, she turned round and in a very casual way said, "Oh, and he's killed the maid." A bit of a shock at the time.
0: The police followed the blood trail back to Lady Lucan's home and discovered a house of horror. The murder scene displayed blood on every wall, and in the kitchen doorway, police discovered a mailbag. Sticking out of it, a pale white arm.
3: There was a lot of areas that were covered in blood, but we didn't see anybody at all in the rooms. I said to the PC that with the amount of blood we've seen and the story we've heard, we should be able to find a body in this place. At the time, I put my foot on a bag. It was a US mail sack. And as I did so, the girl I now know to be Sandra Rivett, her arm came out with a wristwatch on. I realised that she was dead from the temperature of her arm. There was no movement. There was no chance of her being alive. I did not open the bag any further.
0: The blows to Sandra Rivett and Lady Lucan had covered the Belgravia residence in blood. The blood patterns revealed the horrific sequence of the attacks.
2: Did the blood types match?
1: Yes, of course, there was no DNA in those days, but, in fact, Lady Lucan was blood type A and Sandra was blood type B. The first attack site that they came to, the one at the top of the stairs where Lady Lucan said she had been attacked, that was all type A blood. In the basement, the vast majority of the blood there was type B.
0: The blood types found in the Belgravia house supported Lady Lucan's version of events, and therefore pointed the finger at her husband, Lord Lucan. An arrest warrant was immediately issued for Lord Lucan and surveillance ordered on all airports and harbours. But unbeknown to the police, Lucan was driving down the A27 to Uckfield in Sussex and the home of fellow gambler Ian Maxwell Scott.
4: Immediately on leaving the house, Lucan was obviously in a state of shock. He ran around the corner to a phone box. He phoned up the mother of a friend of Francis, his daughter, with the idea of asking her to go round to the house because he didn't want the children to come downstairs and find the body in the basement. But he wasn't able to raise this lady on the phone, so he then phoned his mother. And she said that he was incoherent with shock and that he mumbled a garbled story about an attack at the house and could she come round as soon as possible to look after the children. He then got in his car and drove down to Uckfield in Sussex.
5: Lord Lucan had borrowed a friend's car. His own car worked perfectly well and he could have used it, but he wanted to transport a dead body in the boot, and he very wisely decided that he was going to do that with a car that didn't belong to him, so that if there was any suspicion, there wouldn't be any forensic traces that the police could find.
0: Ian Maxwell Scott wasn't home that night, and his wife Susan let in the distraught Lord Lucan. Strangely, his version of events echoed a familiar story watched by most of the country.
5: It was actually the plot of a very famous television series at the time, The Fugitive, that had been long running. And the plot of The Fugitive was that a man comes home to his house and finds his wife being attacked by a killer, and that the killer escapes, and the husband then gets accused of being the killer.
6: If there's one thing I've learned in my time as a crime writer, it's that there are a million and one motives for murder.
7: The first Assyrians came into view.
8: This is the story of when Britain was in the eye of the storm.
9: Are any of these alien worlds alive?
10: Animals, insects, disappearing into their surroundings.
11: This is the sound of Claire cooking dinner at home. And that's the sound of a fraud alert from Wells Fargo, flagging a charge for a pricey restaurant in Paris. Considering Claire isn't in Paris right now, that seemed odd to the bank and to Claire. Two taps later, Claire says nope to the charge, and Wells Fargo is on the case. However you make money work, Wells Fargo can work with that.
12: Wells Fargo Bank, N.A., member FDIC.
11: This is the sound of Claire cooking dinner at home. And that's the sound of a fraud alert from Wells Fargo, flagging a charge for a pricey restaurant in Paris. Considering Claire isn't in Paris right now, that seemed odd to the bank and to Claire. Two taps later, Claire says nope to the charge, and Wells Fargo is on the case. However you make money work, Wells Fargo can work with that.
12: Wells Fargo Bank, N.A., member FDIC.

0: Lord Lucan told Susan Maxwell Scott he'd been driving past the house when he saw Lady Lucan and a man fighting in the basement. He'd rushed in to help, and the man quickly fled. His wife then accused him of hiring someone to kill her while pointing to a sack in the corner. Lord Lucan's version of events were quickly dismissed by the police.
1: I don't think that any of the senior officers involved believed for one moment that that could have been the case. And they did tests of the sight lines from outside on the pavement into the house. And in effect, Lucan would have to be laying flat on the floor of the pavement to have noticed such a thing happening.
0: Lord Lucan stayed with Susan Maxwell Scott in Uckfield for over 2 hours, putting his personal and financial affairs into order.
2: She tried to encourage him to stay for the night, which he refuses to do, but he instead writes two letters to Bill Shankid, his brother-in-law, one saying that, you know, he's completely innocent, but Veronica will blame him, and another letter outlining to Bill Shankid the kinds of family possessions that could be sold at Christie's to pay off some of his debts.
0: Lord Lucan also called his mother, who'd collected the children. She was now accompanied by a policeman. And when she asked if he'd like to speak to him, Lucan simply replied, "No, not now. I'll ring them in the morning," and hung up. So the police waited.
3: The police said that they thought that he would walk into the police station at Gerald Road in Belgravia with a prepared statement and a solicitor that morning, that he would have his story straight, and the last thing that they expected was for him to disappear.
0: On the 8th of November 1974, just 5 hours after the murder of Sandra Rivett, Lucan left the Maxwell Scott house and disappeared into the night. It would be the last time the 7th Earl of Lucan would ever be seen, officially. I'm Fred Dynage, and I'm re-examining the events that led to the mysterious disappearance of Lord Lucan and the brutal murder of his children's nanny, Sandra Rivett. On the 7th of November 1974, Sandra Rivett's body was found concealed in a mailbag in the basement of the Lucan household. Lady Lucan had named her husband as the killer, but he was nowhere to be found. 3 days later, the police discovered the blue Ford Corsair that Lord Lucan had borrowed from a friend a couple of weeks before the incident. It had been abandoned at Newhaven in East Sussex.
4: When the borrowed car was found, there was considerable trace evidence linking it to the crime scene. There was type A and type B blood found. There were some fibres of clothing found in the car that were also found in the house. And in addition to that, there was a leaf torn from a notebook which matched up with a note that Lord Lucan later on wrote to the friend who had lent him the car.
3: And in the boot of the car, there was a piece of lead piping that was more or less identical to the lead piping that had been found at Lower Belgrave Street that had been used to kill Sandra and attack Lady Lucan. But of Lucan, there was no sign.
0: Lucan had vanished into thin air. And the million-dollar question still remains today. Where did he go? Since the 1970s, hundreds of conspiracy theories have been put forward. Did he commit suicide? Was this actually the work of a hired hitman? Or was he killed and eaten by John Aspinall's tigers? Why are we so obsessed with an alternative version of events?
5: Tell me about conspiracy theories and why people feel they need them.
2: People invest a great deal of time, can sometimes become obsessional about conspiracy theories, and they seem to put themselves into the theory. And so what's interesting to me is what this reveals about the person who believes these conspiracy theories. Sometimes they can have hopes and aspirations, which they're projecting onto the event around which they build a conspiracy theory. Take, for example, the issue of Princess Diana dying in the car accident in the tunnel. you know, you and I know that was caused because the chauffeur was drunk. The chauffeur was above the alcohol legal limit to drive. But that's not what people think. Let's have a look and see what some of the public thought about the death of Diana.
6: I think there's something strange about Diana's death. I think there's much more to it than meets the eye.
7: It's got to be the British government. 99% sure of that. Would they want a baby from an Egyptian family being born? You know, it's an Al-Fayed son getting her pregnant, and effectively they know full well that's going to be brought into the aristocracy and effectively part of the, you know, the royal British family.
8: Don't know, probably just hounded to death by the paparazzi. It's so difficult to tell.
5: So what does that tell you then?
2: For me, it's sometimes about people believing that government is a far more shadowy and sinister presence than we would believe. Some people believe that government can be quite malevolent, and therefore they project onto a particular story like Diana, the hand of secret security services wanting Diana dead for particular reasons. Watch this.
9: Yeah, I think the government are covering up the possibilities of UFOs. I mean, this whole universe, we can't be the only intelligent life form planet, or so-called intelligent life form planet. The whole universe just doesn't add up.
6: I think the government definitely are covering up UFO activity. There's definitely something out there.
2: I think as long as the conspiracy theory doesn't get taken to extremes, they're relatively harmless. But here's the problem in relation to our story about Lord Lucan. That conspiracy theory about what happened on the night of the murder, and then subsequently what happened to Lucan himself, that conspiracy theory masks the reality of somebody dying. And the person who died is never remembered in this story, and that's the nanny, Sandra Rivett. But even in relation to Lucan, let's have a listen to what some of the people that we interviewed thought about him.
10: Would I say I'm ready to be executed? Yeah, I mean, it's not going to be that big deal.
11: We were dedicated to killing Nazis. And that's what we volunteered for.
12: Oh, you feel like you have superpowers.
13: If you thought curving space and time is weird, you've heard nothing yet.
14: When in El Salvador, we want the Salvadorians to. Salvador, we want the Salvadorians to.
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0: I think Lord Lucan killed the nanny, faked his own death, and he's still around walking about.
1: Yes, I think Lord Lucan probably did kill the nanny, and that's why he disappeared afterwards. And with plastic surgery, I think it's very possible that he's still alive somewhere.
2: It's a strange thought that, you know, there may be hundreds of people in the world, you know, evading justice and being somebody who they're not really.
3: And so they want to think of him sunning himself on the island of Goa or living in South Africa or in Brazil, having had plastic surgery to change his face. It's a way of cocking a snook at government, at law and order, at the police force who were trying to bring him to justice. So ultimately, perhaps with conspiracy theories, we're given a little window into our culture, into what it wants, what it believes, what it hopes for.
4: The police followed reports and sightings of the missing Lord Lucan all over the world, but to no avail. Finally, an inquest was held to discover the cause and circumstances of Sandra Rivett's death. Although with no suspect, there could be no trial.
5: The inquest into Sandra Rivett's murder began on Monday the 16th of June 1975 at Westminster Coroner's Court, 7 months after she was killed. We've always had a fascination with the upper classes, and the Lucan case was no exception, particularly as the presumed guilty party was still on the run.
6: What about the inquest? What was the atmosphere like there?
7: There was two sides of it. There was the in-court atmosphere and there was the out-of-court atmosphere. The in-court atmosphere was a split between fact and fiction and the gentry. It wasn't so much an inquest on Sandra Rivett that came over as a trial of Lord Lucan. But the coroner got a verdict from the jury in the end. Outside, there were many, many reporters and media there. The atmosphere was jovial. And when the jury went out, they even ran a sweepstake on how long they would be out.
6: And Sandra Rivett's family, unsurprisingly, very bitter and very upset.
8: It's a devastating thing for Sandra Rivett's family. I think their grief and pain was compounded by the fact that the attention of the media was all on Lucan and so forth. I think they felt that Sandra, who was completely innocent in every regard, had been forgotten. I think that was extremely difficult for them.
4: The inquest lasted for 4 days. The missing Lord's family, his friends, the Lucan set, and the press were desperate to finally hear what had actually happened. The coroner described the motive for these attacks as a matter of conjecture.
9: The inquest was a real oddity in English law. It was the last time that

0: that morning at about 6 o'clock, they saw someone who they later identified as Lucan. Now, I'm of the view that he stowed on board one of the ferries that was leaving New Haven, and I think about halfway across, he jumped off and probably got caught up in the screws. And that was the end of him.
1: What could have happened to Lord Lucan, do you think? I mean, do you think he did commit suicide? Do you think he did that?
2: I think he made a big mistake by killing the wrong woman. But I don't think he committed suicide, though. I think they were too arrogant, you know. They would think that it would have been fun to escape.
3: I dearly would like to know the answer to an awful lot of questions that Lord Lucan left behind him. And one day, I hope he comes back to be prosecuted or not, but just to fill in a few of the blanks in this very fascinating story.
4: Lord Lucan left behind a scene of blood and mayhem and disappeared without a trace. There have been many reported sightings of him around the world over the past 35 years that have remained just that. Did he murder the nanny? Did he escape? Did he commit suicide? The true story of what really happened may never, ever be known.

Did he murder the nanny? Did he escape? Did he commit suicide? The true story of what really happened may never, ever be known.

0: This is the sound of Claire cooking dinner at home. And that's the sound of a fraud alert from Wells Fargo flagging a charge for a pricey restaurant in Paris. Considering Claire isn't in Paris right now, that seemed odd to the bank and to Claire. Two taps later, Claire says nope to the charge and Wells Fargo is on the case. However you make money work, Wells Fargo can work with that.
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0: This is the sound of Lucy, staying on top of her spending. 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Because Wells Fargo will send an alert if her balance drops below her set amount. Yep, nothing gets past Lucy, or Wells Fargo for that matter. 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
1: Wells Fargo Bank, N.A., member FDIC.

0: to evil forces thought only to exist in nightmares. But the terrible creatures that roam here are all too real. Some entities that haunt the land defy explanation. While others are steeped in rich, dark history and deadly legend.
1: I turn around to look, but I don't really want to turn around to look because I don't want to see what's there. I was scared enough that I could definitely feel my heart beating. I was nervous, I was shaking.
2: Behind you!
3: It, like, shrieks this horrible, horrible sound.
2: Kill it! Kill it! Kill it! Kill it!
3: It felt like I was paralyzed. Like, I absolutely could not move or comprehend.
4: They will do everything in their power to grab you, to get you, to kill you, to eat you.

0: legend is born of a sinister history, it never dies.
1: Well, legends tend to form from the old world skill of telling stories through word of mouth before there was such thing as mass communication. And they go back eons.
2: A legend is a story that has been told over and over and over again. Something in that story has stuck in time. It's also maybe something that has happened that we're afraid of because it's a power beyond our understanding. There's a lot of things about legends that we do not understand. Consider these warnings. Stay away, otherwise you're entering at your own risk and taking life in your own hands.
0: This stretch of land in the backwoods of Canada has witnessed a number of grisly and horrific incidents. The most gruesome of which occurred decades ago. The locals call this highway Ghost Road.
3: Ghost Road is an infamous legend. There was a father in the midst of a messy divorce from his wife, and he had, at that point, had become semi-estranged from his kids. And he had gone out and taken them, and he drove them to that stretch of road.

0: after that.
1: It's said the ghosts of the dead children now stalk this road, seeking justice for their demise. Yet, it is an even more disturbing incident that grips the imagination of the residents. The bloody death of a young thrill seeker on this lonely highway.
0: As a youth, you're definitely aware of the legend. Legend has it that Ghost Road is the site of a fatal motorcycle crash years ago. No one knows quite when. There's a teenager who used to go into a local farmer's field and rip it up with his motorcycle. And the farmer got annoyed at this.

0: barbed wire fence ended up decapitating the kid.
1: But the legend doesn't end there.
0: His girlfriend had gone out shortly after he had died to kill herself. When she had committed suicide on the road, people quite often see her ghosts, like with the white dress flowing.
1: And she's not alone. According to folklore, her lover, the Ghost Rider, has also stalked the area ever since, hunting for vengeance.
2: People who go to Ghost Road claim that they view this motorcycle headlight coming towards them across the field.
1: And now, on a chilly October evening, Paul Nash and his friend Jordan have come to this fabled stretch of gravel to see if the chilling stories are true. But perhaps they have come searching for something that should be left alone.
0: So when Jordan and I went to Ghost Road, it was Thanksgiving weekend, and it was sort of a typical Thanksgiving weekend in Northern Ontario. The air was cold, it sort of smelt of dead leaves, and definitely farmer's country. You could smell like burning yard waste, and it sort of had that sort of mist feel about it.
1: Both have been instructed on what to do in order to entice the spirit of the Ghost Rider.
0: When you pull over, you have to shut off the car, turn off the lights to make sure there's no ambient light or noise.
3: You're really going to wait out here all night?
4: Yes, we are going to wait out here all night. That's why we came out here.
0: If you park where you can see the farmer's field, you would see the light of the motorcycle going across. Jordan fancied herself a ghost expert, really describes a lot of who Jordan was. Like, she was deeply interested in stuff like this. Jordan was normally sort of a wired person, so she was definitely on edge when we got out there.
4: You gotta be quiet.
5: If you hear something bad at a location, there's a natural curiosity of going to investigate. It's all in us. However, unless you're experienced or you have the proper equipment, I highly don't recommend it because it's not safe.
0: I mean, like, I wouldn't exactly say I'm a non-believer, but I wasn't a believer either. I need evidence. When you go up there, I mean, you're psyching yourself. You're aware of the stories, you're aware that it's there. So you're already a bit on edge, I mean, believe it or not. I mean, old country road in the middle of October, you pull over and turn off the lights, I think anybody would be scared. Definitely the type of thing that makes your hair stand on end. It was definitely the perfect night to see a ghost.
1: And it appears the spirit of the dead motorcyclist is in sync with that sentiment.
0: It sort of appears as a small light hovering in the middle of the field.
1: They see the light, but it's not moving across the field in the distance.
6: Let's go!
1: It's coming right for them.
7: If there's one thing I've learned in my time as a crime writer, it's that there are a million and one motives for murder.
8: The first Assyrians came into view.
9: This is the story of when Britain was in the eye of the storm.
10: Are any of these alien worlds alive?
11: Animals, insects, disappearing into their surroundings.
12: This is the sound of Claire cooking dinner at home. And that's the sound of a fraud alert from Wells Fargo flagging a charge for a pricey restaurant in Paris. considering Claire isn't in Paris right now, that seemed odd. To the bank and to Claire. Two taps later, Claire says nope to the charge and Wells Fargo is on the case. However you make money work, Wells Fargo can work with that.
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12: 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Yep, nothing gets past Lucy, or Wells Fargo for that matter. 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

0: This lonely stretch of rural Canadian highway is steeped in bloody legend. Children that have been burned alive. A gruesome decapitation. And a bloody suicide. And now the spirits of all those victims torment the land. The locals call it Ghost Road. And every now and then, someone comes out here looking for a thrill.
1: The dangerous part about seeking any paranormal or ghost location is typically it's done at night. It's not safe. Let's assume that ghosts are real and they do not want to be bothered. If you bother them in their natural state, you know, they will cause harm.

0: Paul and Jordan have driven to the deserted road in the middle of the night in search of the legendary ghost rider that haunts the area. Now, to their horror, he's heading right for them.
1: No!
2: And then it starts rather rapidly and coming towards you.
1: Oh, no!
3: It's not working!
1: Run!
3: It's not working!
2: And then it disappears.
3: He was just there.
4: I don't see him.
2: We're both on edge, just waiting for something to happen.
0: He may have vanished, but he's not done with them yet. The Phantom Rider appears to be toying with these two. But why? This is not how the sighting is supposed to go.
2: Heart rate's definitely up. Definitely a bit of fear. Sort of the fear you get when you're confronting something you don't know.
0: Tonight, he isn't the only spirit who's come out to play.
2: Three ghosts just walked out of the ditch on the side of the road.
3: What?
1: Let's go!
3: This is not working!
0: The ghosts of the murdered children and the dead girl have them surrounded.
2: Is it chilling?
0: And now, the Ghost Rider is returning as well.
5: What I find about places with multiple layers of hauntings, say, different eras, is not all of them are friendly. They usually show some form of aggression, and it can be as tame as swear words, right up to physical interaction.
2: So we sort of felt the car shake and heard a noise, and we looked back and had actually gotten up on the trunk of Jordan's car. Scary because they didn't really fulfill what you imagine an actual ghost to be. It was more real, it was more solid, like they were there, they were present, and they were like real people. To the point where the three of them are rocking the car. Is it something where we're gonna end up getting hurt, right? Like where they're actually coming to actually hurt us. Jordan started the car in hopes that they would jump off the back. It didn't happen, so she was getting frustrated, and she would just sort of like step on it and pull the car forward type thing to try and shake them off, and it wasn't working. They weren't reacting.
0: Paul and Jordan have undertaken an adventure they shouldn't have, and now they're paying a bloody price.
2: It's quite terrifying.

0: Paul and Jordan went out looking for a legendary ghost and found him. Unfortunately, he brought along some friends. Now, they're trapped in the car.
1: It's not working!
0: And under attack by all of those who died on this very road.
2: We definitely weren't expecting anything more than the boy in the motorcycle. We weren't expecting to, witness ghost children or the woman in white or anything outside of what the actual legend says.
3: I believe that it's very common for ghosts and spirits to work together. I feel that they're possibly one and the same.

0: What else are we going to do?
1: Paul believes there's only one thing he can do. Leave the vehicle and face these apparitions head on.
2: I just said, okay, well, I guess I'm going to have to go out and look at them.

0: that point, I'm terrified. Either they really got off the car and ran quickly into the ditch, or there's something bigger going on.
1: Paul fears the legendary spirits could be preparing for an even greater attack.
0: I mean, at this point, I was scared, without question. I was scared enough that I could definitely feel my heart beating. I was nervous, I was shaking.
1: As Paul searches the field for ghosts, Jordan is left alone inside the car, scared out of her mind, gripped by an overpowering sense of danger.

0: terrifying to begin with. And so it's sort of the thing where I turn around to look, but I don't really want to turn around to look because I don't want to see what's there.
1: Stop the car!
0: She was terrified. I mean, I can still sort of remember, you can remember the tone of her voice when she screamed.
2: Yes, yes, yes!
3: Jordan gets the car started, but it's no guarantee they'll make it out of here alive.
0: My mind's racing, and Jordan's driving the car probably, you know, twice the speed limit to get out of there, and she's not thinking rationally either.
3: The Ghost Rider isn't about to let them go so easily.
1: Did you see that?
0: So as we're driving away, and we turn away from Ghost Road, on the corner, I see a woman in white.
3: The phantom suicide victim gives them a final warning. Don't come back. Paul and Jordan escape Ghost Road, leaving the blood-chilling apparitions behind. Both vow never to return. And now, Josh McFarland is going to have his own encounter with an ancient and deadly legend.
4: Move, move, move!
5: A legend should always be taken seriously. There could be truth, there could be something going on that we don't understand, so we need to tread lightly in case it's a part of something bigger that we don't understand.
6: The thought that it was hunting us was truly horrible.

0: It's been all day, don't they?
1: We were dedicated to killing Nazis. That's what we volunteered for.
2: Guy Martin going for a piece of history. How much further can he go?
3: We choose to go to the moon.
4: Wow, what a flank. What a view, isn't it, John? It's absolutely unreal.
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0: The horrors of Ghost Road are exclusive to that small, rural area. But some deadly legends are woven into the foundation of an entire culture.
1: At first, I didn't really ever believe them. It sounds like a regional boogeyman type story, you know? They describe them almost as, you know, like these monsters in the desert that I never really bought into until I saw what I saw that night.
0: Arizona is a land rich in mythology. Many of the most extraordinary stories come from the Navajo Nation, who today have made the small city of Window Rock their capital.
1: They say that the Window Rock itself holds a lot of spiritual energy for the Navajo's culture.
0: Apparently, a giant serpent savaged the people here until their god punched a hole in the mountain for it to slither through and disappear. But there is something else stalking this land. A creature so terrifying, most refuse to speak its name aloud. Tonight, Josh is venturing out into the heart of the legendary creature's territory.
1: It's something everyone knows about, but no one really talks about. Part of the superstition is, like, you don't talk about it. They gain some of their power from having people take notice of them and having people interested in them. Talking about them invites them to take an interest in you.
0: And it's not only the Navajo who take the story seriously. Paranormal investigators know that legendary monsters can be rooted in terrible truths and understand how dangerous it is to come across one.
2: Depending on how horrific the legend itself is, the dangers can range from very weak and no danger to extreme dangers in the case of legends concerning particularly nasty, malicious creatures of any kind, not just spirits, but cryptids and physical creatures.
0: And just like the Garden of Eden, the most beautiful landscape can hide a vicious creature.
1: It almost feels like there's there's two sides to every coin. They talk about the good energy or the good shamanistic thing. It almost feels like, in the area, it almost makes sense that there'd be something kind of sinister to, like, almost protect itself.
3: Legends just aren't stories. They could be warnings from our ancestors. They've seen stuff that we may not have experienced before. They might be just letting us know what's about to happen or what's yet to come.
0: Josh McFarland is not Navajo, but like everyone in these parts, he's heard that a mythical beast stalks these lands. He's never given it much thought until now. Tonight, he and his father are driving down this dark road, miles away from the nearest town.
1: My dad owned and operated a small delivery service in and around the area, taking small packages out to rural settlements it's too much of a hassle for the larger companies. It was definitely not uncommon at all for us to be driving, like, very, very far from civilization. Snakes, horned lizards, but you definitely wouldn't want to find yourself alone at night in that area. We had gotten a call to install a large screen television in a house just outside of Window Rock. I always enjoyed the trips because it's just beautiful landscapes out there. During the nighttime, it's almost absolutely pitch unless there's a full moon. If you're driving down the highway, you pretty much can only see the areas in your headlights.
0: Suddenly, Josh senses the area may not be as deserted as it seems.
1: When you're in the desert at night, sometimes you get this feeling like something's out there with you. You know, you can kind of feel that there's something watching you.
0: If something else is out there, at least they're not entirely on their own.
4: Thanks for taking me along.
5: Man, it's been too long since I've been up here.
1: The reason David was with us when we got the call to go out to Window Rock for this particular delivery, he was there and he's like, oh, you know, I have family in Window Rock. We should all go together and kind of make a trip out of it. David and his entire family are Navajo. Oh.
5: About time he learned the truth about his daddy, don't you think?
1: We had a couple of other pieces of freight in the truck with us, so David took their truck and they convoyed, and we were communicating back and forth with walkie-talkies just to kind of keep it fun, you know, make it more of a trip together as opposed to, you know, just us following one another.
0: However, the fun doesn't last long.
6: What is that?
5: Hey, you see that up ahead?
1: As we're coming down the highway, we can kind of see what appears to be a very large black or brown dog. As we get closer and closer, we can kind of see that it's got this brown, wiry, kind of matted fur. Looks like it could almost be covered in, like, a dried blood. It turns and it looks at us, and it's got it's like a face. It's like a person's face stretched over like a bear's skull. Its eyes were like jet black, just holes in the human mask. Just these jet black eyes peering through. And while it, like, the expression in the eyes was almost angry, the look on the face was more one of like pain and agony. I'm sorry. It's still kind of hard for me to talk about.
0: Whatever this creature before them is, it has its sights set on Josh and his father.
1: My dad kind of looks at me, and I look at him, and it was almost a look like, is this really happening right now? It, like, shrieks this horrible, horrible sound.
0: Now that the beast sees them, there's no escape.

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0: his father, and their friend David are traveling a deserted road in the heart of Navajo country, rumored to be stalked by an ancient beast. And now, they are stopped in the middle of nowhere, just a few feet away from it.
1: I've only seen that face on my father a few times, both times when his parents died, and then that night. And it was just this face like, I want to tell you everything's going to be okay, but I don't know. I just remember him giving me that look.
0: David is the only one of the three who is Navajo. He knows what this creature is, and he knows how much danger they're in.
2: Jessica, back in the car.
0: The terrified look on David's face tells them it's something to be very afraid of, and that they need to return to their vehicles now.
3: Hit it with your car. Put the pedal to the metal and hit it now.
1: He said, you have to speed up. You have to hit that thing. That is not a dog. You have to... He started becoming hysterical, screaming. You have to hit it. You have to hit that thing.
3: Kill it. Kill it. Kill it.
1: We start to realize this thing is huge. I remember not screaming. Nothing was said. And just 10 and 2 on the steering wheel, just accelerating as fast as we could. And I'm ready for impact. Just then it like shrieks this horrible, horrible sound. We were inches from hitting it. Then it jumps back off into the blackness and I couldn't see it again.
4: Do you see it?
1: It was unnatural. I mean, it's sitting in the dead center of the highway, and it's able to clear a whole lane, plus, you know, the little ditch off to the side that separates the road from the barbed wire fence. I've never seen it. It was absolutely unnatural.
0: When Josh and his father ask David what they saw, they get a blood-curdling answer. It's a skinwalker.
1: The skinwalker is a legend from the Navajo people that is predominantly around the southwestern United States. A skinwalker is a shaman or a medicine man that has begun practicing the evil side of shamanism that involves mostly taking shape, shifting shape. It's a shapeshifter. Someone who can change from a human to an animal.
5: A skinwalker is also known as a Navajo witch. They're known to be harmful. The legend describes them as being some sort of an animal-like humanoid.
1: They're like a magical practitioner, like a shaman that's started to practice like a blood magic or a black magic.
5: Not all Navajo shamans are evil, but those who pursue dark magic or dark energy could be potentially really dangerous.
0: And there's a sinister reason why it is after these innocent travelers.
5: Once a skinwalker has you in his scent, they will do everything in their power to grab you, to get you, to kill you, to eat you.
1: In order to gain their power, they have to commit some kind of serious cultural taboo or crime, you know, killing an infant or cannibalizing a family member. Something truly heinous to, like, gain the power to being able to shapeshift, and that's what a skinwalker is.
0: Once it has consumed their flesh, it must wear the skin of its victim, even if it is peeled off a human being.
1: And that's where the term skinwalker actually comes from. In order to continue to change shape, they have to continue practicing whatever sort of dark taboo they initially broke in the first place. So if they were to gain their abilities through consuming someone's flesh and cannibalizing them, then to keep their powers, they would have to continue breaking those taboos.
0: Fresh human flesh. David believes the Skinwalker was hunting for its next prey when Josh and his father came along. Right now, they all feel lucky to have escaped. But they aren't out of the woods yet, chasing their vehicle. He has acquired their scent, and there is no stopping him.
4: If there's one thing I've learned in my time as a crime writer, it's that there are a million and one motives for murder.
6: The first Assyrians came into view.
7: This is the story of when Britain was in the eye of the storm.
8: Are any of these alien worlds alive?
9: Animals, insects, disappearing into their surroundings.
10: 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Two taps later, Claire says nope to the charge and Wells Fargo is on the case. 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

0: According to legend, Skinwalker must eat human flesh in order to continue and maintain its power. Once they eat, they need to continue to eat to increase their power. I would consider them to be extremely dangerous. They're the equivalent to a rabid dog who is hungry and will do anything they need to get their prey.
1: Josh, his father, and their friend David are being chased by the legendary Skinwalker, which needs a fresh kill to maintain its power.
2: Can you guys see it anywhere?
3: Was still freaking out over the radio. He kept saying, "We have to go faster. We have to get out of here. It is following us. We have to leave right now."
4: Just jumped out of the way. Where is it? Is it behind us?
3: This horrible, freakish creature could actually be following us and keeping pace with our vehicle, you know, on the highway. The thought that it was hunting us was truly horrible. Saying it's following us, we have to get out of here, we have to go faster. He kept repeating that last part. We have to go faster and we have to get out of here.
2: Is he here? I think I'll do shit.
3: That was one of the worst parts, honestly, because David's a very stoic man, you know, but to hear him freak out and to start screaming over the radio, you know, obscenities, we have to get out of here, we have to leave, it absolutely put my mind in panic mode. I didn't know what was going to happen. At that moment, I remember I can feel that I'm trembling. My heart is racing. My vision's kind of feeling blurred almost. Like, I'm freaking out. I start hyperventilating. My dad's trying to comfort me, you know. It's okay. We're gonna make it out of here. We just have to drive faster. And then at that point, we were hauling ass across the desert. And we get pulled over by a Navajo Reservation police officer.

as we're pulling over, David is behind us, so he pulls in with us. And this obviously makes the officer very nervous. He exits his vehicle with his, you know, his hand on his holster.

0: You guys are going a little fast tonight. You in a rush to go somewhere?
1: There's a skinwalker.
0: Can you turn the car off for me, please?
1: There's a skinwalker. We gotta get out of here.
2: And I remember the officer, a Navajo man himself, he just turns white. He had that same look on his face like, is this really happening right now?
0: Follow me, guys.
3: The officer knows that they shouldn't be stuck in the middle of nowhere with a skinwalker, let alone say the name out loud.
4: In Navajo culture, the skinwalker legend is taken very seriously. They do not talk with anyone outside as they feel that it will give its source of energy to the skinwalker.
3: With the police escort in tow, should the skinwalker reappear, Josh, his father, and David put the pedal to the metal.
2: And we hightailed it all the way back to Farmington at that speed. Seeing the city lights of Farmington really actually did put my mind at ease, but David was still calling over the radio like, you guys have to come over to our house right after we get back. Like, you can't go home alone.

0: And he goes back into his bedroom and he's rummaging around for something I guess his grandmother gave him.
1: Sasha, look, I see you now, okay? All right, it's gonna come for you. You need to keep this, all right? You listen to me, yes. You keep this.
0: Yeah, he just very panicked, you know, kind of shoved it into my hand and said, you have to keep this in your house or they can, it's like, if you don't have this, they'll be invited in. It was like I believe it was a small eagle feather, maybe a couple inches long. It had twine, red and white twine, wrapped around the base of it. I only saw it that one time for just a brief second because my dad took it and put it in his jacket pocket.
1: Listen. I've seen you now, okay? All right, it's gonna come for you.
2: According to legend, if you hold a charm, it will stop the skinwalker from coming to you, but you need to hold on to it. As soon as you let it go, it will come back. They would be extremely lucky for getting away from the skinwalker as they did. Thankfully, they had a vehicle. Right, now they have to be careful, need to hold on to the charm, and they need to protect themselves from it. If they lose the charm, the skinwalker's going to come right back for them.
3: With the precious charm in their hands, Josh and his father pray they are safe as they speed home.
0: Several Navajo people that I know are always very adamant not to go in the desert at night, not by yourself, especially Biligonas like myself or white people like myself are supposedly at risk in those areas. That conveys just how terrifying and freaky the incident was. I absolutely believe that there has to be some truth to the legends if, you know, all these people, not just myself, but several people I know claim to have at least seen something weird in the desert.
3: Josh is still haunted by the experience and fears the consequence of telling his story.
0: Still kind of messes with me, the thought that, you know, I mean, even talking about it right now, I still think about, you know, how speaking about them supposedly gives them power. I mean, how much power am I giving them right now? I'm glad that I live in town and not on the outskirts. And I right now I'm still living in my dad's house, so if he does have that totem tucked away somewhere, I do feel safe, at least hoping that it's there. Just outside my window looks fairly similar to the window rock area. Yeah, I would definitely find myself laying awake, staring at my window, like hoping that something isn't right on the other side.
3: Like Josh and his father, Paul and Jordan's terrifying encounter with the legend of Ghost Road has had a lasting impact on them. Paul has avoided the area ever since.
4: I accept that there's stuff that I can't explain, and stuff that I can't explain terrifies me. The memory of that night is still pretty thick. It definitely comes around Thanksgiving every year, so the smell of

0: You feel like you have superpowers.
1: If you thought curving space and time is weird, you've heard nothing yet.
2: When in El Salvador, we want the Salvadorians to.
3: This is the sound of Claire cooking dinner at home. And that's the sound of a fraud alert from Wells Fargo flagging a charge for a pricey restaurant in Paris. Considering Claire isn't in Paris right now, that seemed odd to the bank and to Claire. Two taps later, Claire says nope to the charge, and Wells Fargo is on the case. However you make money work, Wells Fargo can work with that.
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0: The vast North American wilderness is home to evil forces thought only to exist in nightmares. But the terrible creatures that roam here are all too real. Professional ghost hunters exploring haunted areas are prepared for anything.
1: The cave should just be up that way.
0: But that still won't save them.
2: It snapped in my head. We're going to get killed.
3: The voice had told us to go back. We didn't listen.
4: If you're there alone, you're doomed.

0: Hunting for spirits is a dangerous occupation, even for those who devote their lives to it.
1: I definitely believe that there's things out here that I don't think we'll ever really fully understand.
2: There are inherent dangers and risks going into this field. You're entering a territory of someone or something that you just can't perceive. So you have to be very careful.
0: Brian, Jesse, and Becky are dedicated paranormal investigators.
1: My team's called Phantom Elite Paranormal. We not only just hunt ghosts, it's anything from the occult to experiences people are dealing with and just don't understand.
2: Being part of a professional group does not make one immune to the dangers. Something could go south very quickly.
0: Tonight, the team is heading into the fabled ruins of the Maribel Hotel in Wisconsin. The site is linked to one of America's most notorious criminals.
1: This place has an eerie, dark history, all the way to Al Capone, the gangster.
3: So the hotel was built in the 1800s, once owned by Al Capone. History tells us that a lot of gruesome deaths have happened in this location.
0: Some say Al Capone brutally murdered

0: dozens of people, stuck their corpses inside whiskey barrels, and buried them in the many caves scattered around the area. The hotel burned to the ground years ago, but the ghosts of Capone's victims are said to haunt the land. Jesse and his colleagues have come seeking them.
1: We had been looking for an intriguing case to go investigate, and this really drew us in.
2: Ready?
3: Yeah, let's do this.
4: You guys know what they call this place, right?
2: Yeah.
5: The locals have a nickname for this place, and it's called Hotel Hell.
1: People have seen figures and flames and dark entities.
3: What's the matter, Beck? You want to take a pass on this one?
1: It's supposed to have like a portal to hell.
2: Come on, it'll be cool. Take an hour, tops.
3: Yeah, there's three of us. It's gonna be fine.
4: Okay, let's do this.
1: We expected just another normal hike, but what ended up happening was just phenomenal.
0: The team realizes they're not the only ones exploring the grounds tonight.
2: Looks like there's somebody else here.
3: Probably just some kids.
6: A lot of times hauntings are connected to the people, and other times it's connected to the places that you're at. The buildings aren't there anymore. That doesn't matter to them. The energy of that place is still the same.
3: Hey, you coming?
7: The area that surrounds Maribel is just woods.
0: As they venture into the dark forest, the investigators attempt to contact the victims of Al Capone.
6: The whole onslaught of paranormal research and looking for physical evidence has developed a lot of different types of technology.
2: Give me the box.
5: A ghost box is just a plain old radio that scans through radio frequencies. Now, EVPs or spirits supposedly are supposed to talk through the ghost box.
2: Hello. Is anything out here?
5: Just trying to go right off the bat and just trying to get something to respond with our equipment.
2: Hello. Is anything out here with us?
5: And nothing. We didn't get anything.
3: The cave should just be up that way.
2: Okay, let's go. Hello?
5: We start going down the path.
3: Get down!
5: All of a sudden, you hear these kids. They're screaming for their life.
0: Whoever got here ahead of them now regrets it.
1: Sound like somebody was getting murdered, basically. Just blood-curdling scream.
7: We heard kids screaming. We had no idea what was going on.
5: We could see these kids running, booking to their cars.
0: It turns out some teenagers came looking for a bit of fun and paid the price for it.
8: The thrill-seeking people come in on a Saturday night, and it's been too horrific, too scary for them.
0: Brian doesn't let himself become distracted from the mission to contact the spirits of the dead.
2: Hello. Is anything out here with us?
6: A ghost is the soul of someone that has come out of the body. And when we come out of our body, we have free will here. So we have a choice to either cross over and go into the light, or we can choose to stay here.
4: Guys, I think we should go back.
2: Did you guys hear that?
1: It definitely did feel like something was watching us. We all felt uneasy.
4: What the hell was that?
1: I heard some weird noises.
2: Did you hear that? Yeah.
7: Once we did get closer to the caves, I just kept on hearing noises, like something was either walking around in the brush or throwing sticks.
2: Oh my God. Al Capone, do you know him?
5: It wasn't until I brought up Al Capone that things actually start interacting with us out there.
2: Do you know Al Capone? Al Capone, do you know him?
0: Now, the team gets a ghostly warning.
2: Did Al Capone bury your body in the caves?
9: Go back.
5: Just plain as day words coming through the ghost box.
7: The voice was a little bit deep. It wasn't really clear at first.
9: Go back.
7: It told us to go back, and we didn't listen.
4: What's wrong? Brenda, you okay? What's wrong? What's going on?
10: If there's one thing I've learned in my time as a crime writer, it's that there are a million and one motives for murder.
0: The first Assyrians came into view.
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0: Are any of these alien worlds alive?
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0: You have to stay humble when dealing with paranormal activity. You don't know what you're going into. You don't know what risks are at stake.
1: Brian, Jesse, and Becky are a team of paranormal investigators venturing into the grounds of the Maribel Hotel, a haunted landmark once owned by the infamous gangster Al Capone.
2: How was that?
1: But before they even reach the ruins, the ghost of one of Capone's victims is warning them away.
0: Ghosts, they don't want to be bothered. They don't want to be harmed. They're just doing their thing. You're coming into their place. You know, you're in their house. Get out.
3: Al Capone, do you know him?
4: Trying to determine what was going on, you know. We're trying to get answers.
5: Go back.
6: A voice had told us to go back.
5: Go back.
3: Did Al Capone bury your body in the caves?
5: Go back.
1: Suddenly, Brian is overcome.
2: Are you okay? Hang on.
1: The spirit energy is too much for their equipment to handle.
4: Something touched me on the back.
2: Brian! Are you okay? Brian, say something!
7: Oh my god, it's
2: just
7: burning!
2: Oh my god, what's on your back? Brian, take off your jacket!
4: Where I was touched, there was a mark on my back of a handprint.
2: Oh my god, what's on your back? Oh my gosh! Brian, are you okay?
7: No.
6: It was a pretty bad idea not to listen to the voice.
7: Okay, I've had enough.
2: Yeah.
7: Let's get out of here.
2: Let's go. Yeah. Let's go!
8: We just wanted to get back to the car. We thought the night was over.
1: It's clear to the team why the teenagers fled the area. They try to do the same, but find they can't.
4: So we're walking, and it seemed forever. It seemed like forever.
7: What the hell? We were just here.
2: Are we lost? Don't tell me that we're lost.
6: We were all disoriented and just had no clue where we were.
9: One of the tactics spirits incorporate is messing with us through misdirection. I wouldn't be surprised if there were entities who took great pleasure out of doing this kind of thing.
8: We were just, like, panicking. We didn't know where we were. We should be back to the main path by now.
7: I don't recognize any of this.
8: Why is this taking so long?
1: There may be even more sinister reasons why the investigators are being led astray.
7: That way.
9: Worst cases, that could become a trap.
7: It's that way.
6: It got weird and everything got heavy.
7: Let's go.
1: As they are pulled even deeper into the woods, the sense of dread and danger grows stronger.
6: I think that the voice was warning us, and because we didn't listen to it, it drew us towards it.
4: I feel like that we're being watched this whole entire time, like something just is not right about this.
7: Where are we?
2: I feel like we're walking in circles.
4: It's around here somewhere. It's that way. Let's look at the map. It's hard to explain what was really going on at that moment. We were lost. We felt like we had no sense of direction.
7: I don't recognize any of this.
4: The parking lot should be here.
6: We're all just standing around, like, getting out a map, trying to figure out where we were and how to get back to the car.
2: Guys.
1: Soon they arrive at the very destination they sought to avoid.
2: What is that?
10: Must be the hotel.
4: But how?
10: That's Hotel Hell.
8: We were just shocked that the hotel ruins were like right there as we stepped out of this clearing.
6: Was not expecting to end up at the hotel.
4: I'm like, holy, are we actually at the hotel?
1: Inexplicably, they find themselves guests at the Maribel, and something evil has come to greet them.
6: All of a sudden, I just see this huge black thing, like, come out of the door. I usually don't see things, so I was pretty freaked out over it.
4: I really thought we're going to get killed.

0: It's been all day, don't they?
1: We were dedicated to killing Nazis. That's what we volunteered for.
2: Guy Martin going for a piece of history. How much further can he go?
3: We choose to go to the moon.
4: Wow, well, I'm like, what are you, in a gun?
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0: When you go into a location as an investigator, they have to be very careful.
1: A team of paranormal investigators are trying to get as far away as possible from Hotel Hell. Instead, a demonic force has led them right to it.
2: Guys, it was a little harder to breathe the closer we got to the hotel.
3: This place felt definitely dark. It had a weird, weird vibe to it.
2: We shouldn't be here. We shouldn't be here. How did we get here? And all of a sudden, I just see this huge black thing.
4: Oh my God.
2: It was just huge. It took up the entire doorway. It was a dark spirit. It was dark energy. I don't really know how to explain it any more than that.
5: Like, this is what those kids are running from. They seen this 8-foot-tall dark guy. Weird fear just like took over. I can't explain it. I can't express what I felt. Just terror.
6: He's coming this way.
4: Oh my God.
3: Putting two and two together, it was time to get back to someplace safe.
1: The crew retreats. Yet for now, they can't bring themselves to completely abandon the mission.
3: I did not feel like it was really a great idea to stay out here when we could become a target.

0: Ghosts will create situations that make people emit fear.
1: He can hear us.
2: Could this be the ghost of one of Al Capone's victims? If it is, the team has no idea why it lured them to the ruins, nor what it wants from them.
0: That's what I think evil is. Someone who goes into that negativity, goes into that darkness, and it can go to extreme levels.
3: I was adamant that we needed to leave, and we needed to leave now.
4: It was a fight for life. I'm like, run, let's get out of here.
5: We took off down the trail. Brian, he doesn't run from anything, so the fact that he's booking it down the trail, I know we're in trouble.
6: Run!
5: We took off running.
2: Just when it seems like things can't get any worse, the entity transforms into something even more malicious and deadly.
7: When an entity takes on a human form, it expends a lot of energy. And sometimes it will morph into a pure form, and in this form, they're considered to be more dangerous.
5: Brian saw a light floating down the path at us.
4: Lights were glowing as they're coming towards us.
5: Entities or paranormal spirits manifest themselves as balls of light, and I think that's what this light was that came down the path. I think it was the manifestation of that dark entity that Becky saw go through the doorway. So we head back running to the cars. At this point, we're terrified. Whatever is chasing us was probably not good.

0: They want to believe that there's life after death, finding substantial proof that when we die, something else happens.
1: Hello.
0: It's natural for us to be curious about these things.
1: Is anything out here?
0: It's spooky. Sometimes we get a thrill from it. However, we're meddling with something.
2: Go back.
0: And it's extremely dangerous.
3: Paranormal investigators Brian, Jesse, and Becky have the tables turned when the ghosts they were hunting come after them.
1: Come on, go.
4: We could see the edge where the parking lot is, the edge where the light was shining.
5: Getting to that light was like our only safety.
4: I stop and I look back, put my hand up, and I visualize myself stopping whatever it was from following us energy-wise. I yell out,
1: "No further, you hear? You stay out there, you hear?"
4: Almost immediately, we got a response from the darkness. This piercing growl out of the darkness was a reply to me threatening it.
3: Brian's tactic appears to work.
5: It felt like whatever was chasing us was staying at the end of the path.
1: Go.
5: We threw our equipment in the vehicle as quickly as we could.
4: Whatever it was, definitely did not like what we were doing out there.
5: Regardless, we got in the vehicle as quick as we could and headed back home.
3: The Phantom Elite Paranormal Team survives their blood-chilling experience at Hotel Hell. But it isn't enough to scare these professionals out of the woods for good. 1 year later, Brian and Jesse are about to tempt fate again in the pursuit of another evil spirit. And this time, they bring another new member, Deborah.
6: I believe in just about anything. I think you have to keep an open mind because you really don't know until you see it. Once you see it, it can't really be unseen.
5: So Mary Dean, Wisconsin is thought to be haunted by the spirit of Mary Dean.
3: Mary Dean is said to have lived in the early 1900s. One version of the legend says she was jilted by her lover and committed suicide in the nearby lake. But death didn't end her anger. It only made her vengeful. Now she haunts the forest along the shores looking for victims.
0: Mary Dean was a passenger on board a steamship coming up from the Chippewa River who died suddenly and was buried on shore. The flood eventually washed the body away, and they say that her spirit continually roams around the island. According to legend, Mary Dean is said to be a ghost that lures people directly to their death.
5: It's like they're just attracted and compelled to go into the water and potentially die. There's a lot of accounts of death out there.
7: There are ghosts that are what I would call isolationists. They will take refuge in nature. Some ghosts choose to be near water because they can actually draw energy from that. They sometimes have a hard time leaving that. And it's part of the soul's journey to learn how to let go.
4: It reminded me of a siren. There is so much that intrigued me about this particular place.
6: It's dark and the wind's picking up.
1: I figure we've got about an hour before the rain hits.
6: And it's thundering and very windy. crazy. The lightning was so bright and it was so long in the horizon.
8: So more like half an hour to me. In the rain, I mean.
0: What? Scared of a little rain? Come on.
9: So where do you want to start?
0: Let's try the ghost box.
3: Once again, the team turns to their trusted equipment in their search.
4: EVPs, it's just the white noise that generates, and the spirits use that noise to communicate with us.
0: This way.

0: Mary Dean, are you out here?
1: We were having trouble getting any reliable readings off of a lot of our equipment. We assumed it was from the storm. Some of that stuff can be affected by that.
2: The trio may have issues making contact, but the same doesn't appear true of their target. Almost immediately, Mary Dean begins the game, separating the team one by one.

0: Ryan started having signs of something affecting him severely right away, and he takes off running into the woods.
1: Ryan? Ryan!
0: That probably was our first sign that something bad was happening.
1: Dad, wait here! Going after Brian!
0: I believe he actually suffered some form of possession while we were there investigating.
2: Older ghosts have more experience in manipulating energy, and so the more experience they have, the more things that they can do with their energy.
1: Brian, where are you? We're getting separated.
2: Being possessed is not something that is very common, but it does happen.
0: I'm following him. Yeah, I don't want him to go wandering off into the woods by himself in the middle of a storm.
3: Deborah is left alone and soon feels something malevolent going to work on her.
2: In the same way that people display a range of emotions, ghosts do as well. Ghosts may have an attraction to one person. Ghosts will single out people for various reasons.
4: I can hardly even describe the energy that was going on there. And there was a pull. I was drawn the other way very badly. It was so mixed up, so strong.
5: In Deb's case, something was attracted to her energy and her frequency and decided she would be the one to take away and hypnotize. Something about her character, her makeup as a person, was attractive to this spirit.
3: Meanwhile, Jesse continues after Brian.
0: Brian was acting weird. This was out of his behavior to just go running off into the woods without anybody else there.
3: Jesse fears Mary Dean has taken a hold of his colleague and is entrancing him to a grisly end.
1: Brian!
0: The way Brian was acting erratically, running into the woods, it definitely felt like maybe he was being some way possessed.
1: Brian!
0: By the spirit of Mary Dean.
1: Brian?
0: If I would have just left him, he probably would have just completely disappeared.
1: Brian! Brian!
0: And finally, at that point, I was able to snap Brian out of it from whatever type of possession was going on, making him so frantic.
6: Jesse? All of a sudden, I'm like, where's Deb? Jesse's like, I don't know.
1: Deb? Deb!
7: 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Considering Claire isn't in Paris right now, that seemed odd to the bank and to Claire. Two taps later, Claire says nope to the charge and Wells Fargo is on the case. 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

0: Considering yourself a professional in the paranormal investigating world doesn't make you immune to danger. We're just at risk as everyone else.
1: Brian, Jesse, and Deborah are a team of professional paranormal investigators who have come searching for the legendary ghost of Mary Dean, an evil spirit known to lure people to their deaths. She first sent Brian running off madly through the forest.
2: Brian!
3: He very well could have died from falling, breaking his neck.
2: Hey, Brian, where are you? We're getting separated.
3: Or just the spirit of Mary Dean straight out killing him.
1: And now, the wicked entity has set her sights on Deborah.
4: Each situation of haunting and possession can be very different depending on who the person is and how they handle the fear.
2: Brian! Brian! Jesse? Where's Deb?
5: The feeling of, oh my God, you know, these people trust me. I just lost somebody.
2: Deb! Deb! Deb, can you hear us?
3: We had lost one person that was doing the investigation with us. We didn't know where she was.
2: Deb! Deb, answer us if you can! Brian, you gotta stop. You gotta stop.
3: She went out this way. I'm like, no, let's just go back to the vehicle.
5: Jesse's like, we need to go back. We need to go back. And I'm like, no, no, I will. I'm gonna find her.
2: Deb! Where are you, Deb? Debbie!
3: So, trying to be logical about the whole situation. I mean, Brian could just purely been only concerned about our friend Deb's safety, but, you know, it wasn't logical that she had ran off into the woods.
1: Jesse suspects Brian hasn't actually rid himself of whatever force gripped him earlier.
2: Debbie!
1: And that he's still under the sway of Mary Dean.
2: Deb!
3: And he's not listening to me. He's just running into the woods, just screaming, yelling for her.
2: Deb! Where are you? Deb! Deb! Jesse, this is not good. We have to find her.
3: I wasn't having any luck getting Brian to see reason, so I followed him.
2: Feel that?
3: Brian was acting weird. He's a little more sensitive to paranormal things.
2: There's something out there.
5: At the time, I was still under the influence of whatever is going on.
2: I gotta get back to the parking lot, man.
6: Brian!
5: I remember that Jesse, at that time, he's really trying to get me back to get to the car.
3: You want to listen to me trying to talk sense into getting back to the vehicle. So it definitely seemed like Brian was being pulled into or drawn into the woods by some unknown entity.
5: I think I wasn't looking for Deb. I think something wanted to be found out there.
3: With Brian acting crazy in general, it now had me completely scared and freaked out.
2: There's something out there. It's trying to pull us further away.
5: I was still captivated by whatever was taking control of me.
1: Through all of this, Deborah is left on her own, an easy target for Mary Dean's deadly intentions.
7: All I heard was the wind and the rain and the thunder. It was crazy, crazy loud.
4: we leave kind of an opening for something else to step in. And so in those cases, souls of ghosts or earthbound spirits see that as an opportunity to actually step in to our physical realm. And that gives them the ability to have more interaction with the physical world. The one frustrating thing for a ghost is that they're not in the physical world anymore. So they're going to be seeking opportunities to reconnect with being able to touch and to feel.
3: Now the storm is rolling in full force.
1: Brian and Jesse finally catch up with Deborah, and now the real terror begins.
6: Did you see it? Did you see it? See what?
3: At one point, Brian thought he saw a figure of somebody standing.
5: That sense of dread, the scary feeling that I felt.
1: The sight of Mary Dean entrancing their friend is clearly visible to the terrified Brian, but not to Jesse.
6: Did you see it? See what?
5: Jesse doesn't see it.
3: After shining a light directly out there, I would have seen Mary Dean out there.
4: When your logical mind is engaged, it will tell you that things aren't there. That's because your logical mind is engaging and saying, there is nothing there.
1: It seems only Brian can see Mary Dean eagerly luring another victim to her demise.
6: Just wait. There!
3: And finally, at that point, I was able to snap out of it.
1: Now, the malevolent spirit is clearly visible to all. But it may be too late to stop her.
7: Just the fact that there's no one to help you. If you're being sucked into the spell, you're doomed.
8: People have no idea how much NASA has impacted their lives.
9: One, liftoff.
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0: team of elite paranormal investigators has come seeking the murderous ghost of Mary Dean. Jesse has freed Brian from his possession at the spirit's hands. But then they realize their colleague, Deborah, is missing.
1: Deb! Deb! Deb, can you hear us?
2: The idea of spirits scares people. The big part of it is because people are afraid of what they can't see.
0: After searching the woods, they finally locate Deborah. But something's wrong.
3: The wind actually starts picking up.
4: Wait. Just wait. There!
5: And we saw, like, a flash. And finally, at that point, we saw the figure of Mary Dean.
0: And it looks like Mary Dean is ready to lure another victim to her doom.
3: I really can't explain it. It was scary.
1: Deb! Deb!
3: I'm screaming on the top of my lungs. I don't understand. Even with the wind and stuff blowing up, she would have heard me.
1: Deb!
2: And what happens is our defenses go down. Our ability to prevent that attack gets hindered.
1: Deb!
0: Brian manages to sever Mary Dean's hold over his teammate.
3: I feel that if my team wasn't there, Deb could have just wandered right into the water.
4: Deb. Deb. Can you hear me?
3: At that moment, I'm relieved. Like, obviously, she's okay.
4: Can you hear me? What happened?
1: No, no. Can you walk?
4: Yeah.
0: But there's no telling if Mary Dean will return for them. So they decide to leave as fast as they can.
3: Tragic. I can't express the sadness that of this whole entire story.
2: So it is really an important thing to have some reverence when you're going into these types of situations.
0: They think they're free, and that
4: come
0: whatever
4: on.
0: Spell Mary
4: come
0: Dean cast on them has been broken. But the angry spirit isn't done with them yet.
6: If spirits don't want you there, or if they object to you being there, sometimes they'll follow you home, and that's simply a message. Don't mess with us, and don't come back. We don't want you there. You're not welcome. This is just a warning as to the kind of power that we have.
3: If this thing just attacked me, feels like somebody like clawed my back. That's what it feels like.
1: Are you doing that? No, I
3: don't. I need to look at my back.
5: So we pulled up the back of his t-shirt, and there was this big red scratch across his back.
1: Are you doing that?
3: I feel burning on my back.
5: Brian was flinching in pain.
1: Come on! I know you're still out there!
7: It doesn't scare him, it just makes him angry. And he was yelling into the woods.
1: Come on! Come at me again!
8: You gotta stay humble if you're doing an investigation. If you're gonna be cocky and arrogant, you're asking for it.
6: It's probably best if you're an investigator to pull out of the investigation altogether. It's not really a good idea, in my opinion, to confront them. You're not going to win that war.
3: I was lucky to have my team with me that day.
5: This location ended up being far more than what we ever expected, but what ended up happening was just phenomenal. I was concerned, especially for Brian's safety, being he was the one getting attacked. So it was time to go and get away from this dangerous place.
0: The crew gets out alive. Their most frightening encounter since the terror-filled night among the ruins of the Maribel Hotel. Hotel Hell. When the ghosts they were hunting came hunting for them.
9: What the hell was that?
3: Stuff happens, but it's not the first time that messing with these things go back. Even no matter how experienced you are, can get out of control.
5: And it was just phenomenal. One of the craziest things that we've ever had happen to us as a team.
10: I definitely think that we were lucky to get away that night. The entity clearly wanted to harm us in some way. I honestly think the only thing that saved us was that we were there together and not alone.
0: Tonight, Brian, Jesse, and Deborah feel the same way.
3: Everything that's happened out here, all as a whole, I'd have to say that it was definitely like an omen to stay away from this place.
5: We haven't even gone back to Mary Dean, Wisconsin since.
0: The team has learned how easily ghost hunters can become the ones who are hunted.

0: Would I say I'm ready to be executed? Yeah, I mean, it's not going to be that big deal.
1: We were dedicated to killing Nazis. And that's what we volunteered for.
2: You feel like you have superpowers.
3: If you thought curving space and time is weird, you've heard nothing yet.
4: When in El Salvador, we want the Salvadorian suit.
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2: The vast North American wilderness is home to evil forces thought only to exist in nightmares. 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
3: Go, go, go, go!
2: Others...
4: Travis!
5: Quit playing around, man! Get back here!
2: ...are just visiting.
3: Travis!
6: The last thing I remember was this numbing shock. Stunning sort of a feeling. Very powerful.
3: Get away from me!
6: I was just out of my mind with fear, just screaming the whole time.
3: I'll tear you apart! I'll kill you!
7: It was like a silent horror film. Then everything went black.

0: November 5th, 1975, I marked time by that, you know. It marked the end of my life as I knew it and the beginning of life as I have been forced to accept it. I realize that I can't escape it.
1: The highest point of this remote forest sits at 7,000 feet above sea level and is known as the Mogollon Rim. Loggers have worked the area for many years and have stories to tell of strange beings that stalk this land.
0: A lot of other people had seen things. I had heard stories from other loggers of creatures. They called it the Mogollon Monster, named after the Mogollon Rim area. This guy was with a crew. He looked over and he saw this creature rise up from behind a log, look right at him. It turned and walked away. And he was adamant that what he'd seen was no other animal you would encounter in these woods. There were stories in the newspaper about cattle mutilation, ritualistic looking, they called them mutilations, operations, whatever, on livestock.
2: The oldest mutilation recorded was in the 1600s. There was 100 sheep that were mysteriously had their innards removed without any flaw to their skin or their fleece. Based on descriptions told by multiple accounts, it appears as if experimentation is going on, but there's no way to determine whether that's good or bad.
1: Tonight, Travis Walton and his crew are driving down an old logging road, heading home after a long day of work on the fabled rim.
0: It's hard, sweaty, dirty work, and you really want to hit the shower at the end of a day. I'd known some of these other loggers on the crew, and we'd worked together in the past, but some of them I hardly knew at all.
3: Think the boss will be happy?
4: He never is.
5: Oh, man, he better be.
0: The road we were driving on was really rough, and, you know, it was just more of a track than a road, and you'd really have to slow down and pick your way across it just to keep from scraping the underside of the truck. We were 15 miles from the nearest town, pretty close to the border of the Apache Indian Reservation.
1: And now, Travis senses they're not the only ones on this deserted road.
4: Hey, you guys see that?

0: it?
1: The heck is it?
2: I don't know.
3: The first thing I recall seeing was just some little glimmers of light through the trees. You just normally don't encounter any kind of light in the forest at night. It's usually pretty pitch black.
1: You think a plane went down? Or
2: a plane?
3: It was such a remote area that to even encounter another vehicle was not that common. It wasn't fitting in with any of the casual explanations that, you know, immediately came to mind. Could this be the sun going down? No, that's the sun. It set a long time ago. Could this be the moon? No, the moon's over here. Could this be, you know, somebody camping there, deer season or whatever? But the light was coming from higher than where ground level would be. The closer we got, there was a break in the trees ahead to where some of this light was shining across the road.
1: What is that?
4: I have no idea. It's not a plane.
1: What is it?
2: I don't know.
3: It was definitely a curiosity where, you know, we're prepared for about anything because it was definitely something out of the ordinary.
5: Travis, what are you doing?
1: Come on, man. Travis! Okay, I'm fine, Mike. Leave me alone.
3: My action was pretty alarming to the rest of the crew.
1: What is he doing? Travis! Travis, come on! God damn it. Travis! Travis, get back here! Come on, man, get back to the truck!
3: I was just awestruck. Just astonished. It was just sort of frightening and beautiful at the same time. The closer I got, the more I became aware of the sound it was making.
1: Travis! Come on!
3: It was a really strange mixture of really high and really low tones that went off the range of human hearing on the high and the low end.
1: Something's not right, man. You gotta get back to the truck.
3: I had a slowly growing awareness of the danger I was in. It was a clearly defined, metallic, shiny object giving off light and energy, and it was a very imposing sight, and no doubt about it, this is a spaceship.
6: The same thing that draws aliens to our planet is the same thing that draws us to others. Exploration, curiosity, sustainability of life, that's why we go. It would make sense as to why they're visiting here.
1: Travis! Quit playing around, man! Get back here!
3: The crew were swearing at me, calling me crazy, you know, telling me to get back in the truck. I wish I had. What happened next was so unexpected.
7: People have no idea how much NASA has impacted their lives.
8: One, liftoff.
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0: been theorized that aliens prefer remote areas because they don't want to attract attention. Whatever it is that they're doing, they would want to do that in a less populated area.
1: Travis Walton and his co-workers are driving down a deserted logging road.
2: I don't like this, man.
3: Just keep driving. What?
1: When he feels compelled to leave them and walk towards a mysterious light.
2: Come on, man. Dude.
4: Travis, come on, man.
5: This was the quintessential disc shape. Two pipe hands put lip to lip, the dome on top. A saucer shape.
4: What do we do? Travis!
5: They call on to me to get back in the truck in using some rather colorful language.
4: Come on, man, get back to the truck!
5: I was just taking this in with astonishment. But, you know, the crew guys, they said it looked to them like I was under outside control.
4: Don't get closer, man! Come on!
0: There's something in common with all these experiencers, and there's a reason why they're selected. There's a reason why they're lured.
4: Oh, God, Travis! Travis, come on, hurry! Get back here!
5: This thing was giving off light, but the surface itself was like glass, like it was all one surface. The sound was so high that when you turn your head, you can't really be sure of the direction it's coming from. And the low end was something you like feel in your body as much as hear with your ear.
4: Travis!
5: It suddenly got louder.
4: Travis! Travis!
5: I just dove for cover. And I jumped into a crouch behind this log.
4: Yeah, Travis!
5: And the crew was
4: Travis!
5: Yelling and swearing at me to get back in the truck because they wanted to just get the hell out of there. And I was beginning to share that feeling.
4: It's not fine, man. Get back to the car.
5: And I quickly decided to run for the truck.
4: Travis, come on, hurry! Get back here!
5: So when I stood up, that triggers some kind of a discharge.
4: Travis!
5: Whatever it was, there was a blast of energy that came out of the bottom of that craft. It felt like, kind of like I'd been hit. If you've ever been tackled, blindsided when you didn't see it coming. At the same time, feeling quite a bit like an electric shock. It was so violent, the crew compared it to stepping on a landmine or a grenade, because it threw me through the air. Some of them said 10 feet, some of them said 20 feet. But when my body hit the ground, they said there was no evidence that I was trying to break my fall or anything. They said it was like a sack of meat, like there wasn't a bone in my body when I hit the ground. And the guy said they could feel the vibration in the truck. They were certain it had killed me.
4: He's dead.
5: The last thing I remember was this sense of brightness, but it was almost immediately I was unconscious. A numbing sort of a shock, a stunning sort of a feeling. Very powerful.
1: Fearing for their lives, Travis's co-workers hightail it out of there as fast as they can.
5: I think the crew did the smartest thing. If they saw somebody get killed, why should they risk their lives to save somebody they believe is already dead? I mean, it was so violent and so obvious to them that it had killed me that I don't blame them for taking off.
1: They are the lucky ones. For Travis, the horror is only just beginning.

0: Compelled to investigate a UFO in the remote forest, Travis Walton ignores his friend's pleas to return to the truck and pays the price.
1: Travis!
2: The intensity of the fear that I was experiencing right before I was hit, you know, did have me really thinking just about how foolish what I had done really was. I didn't really have time to reflect on the implications of what was happening.
1: He's dead.
0: His colleagues barely escaped the same fate.
2: When the crew got a little better grip on themselves, they were really, you know, having a really frantic discussion about what to do.
3: We gotta go back from...
2: Mike said to the crew, look, we got to go back, and they were going to stay together, and so they all went back. His greatest fear was what my body was going to look like because of the violence of that blast. Was I even going to be in one piece? It was such a powerful thing.
1: Travis! Footprints.
2: They were able to locate the spot.
1: Travis!
2: Mike could see where my footprints had gone up towards this craft. So they knew they were in the right spot, but they yelled with the hope that maybe I would just, you know, have been nearby and maybe, you know, recovered from being stunned and could, you know, come to their calls, but that wasn't happening.
1: Oh. Travis!
2: Mike was sort of overcome with the emotional impact of the whole thing.
1: Travis!
2: Probably some guilt at having taken off like that. They debated whether to go to the authorities, and some of them did not want to involve the authorities because they felt like nobody's going to believe this. This is incredible. Nobody's going to believe this.
0: They have no idea just how far away Travis actually is.

0: When I first regained consciousness, I was in a lot of pain. I was disoriented. I really didn't know where I was. I was on a raised surface because the ceiling was close to me. But even though there was a light there, it wasn't all that bright, it hurt to open my eyes and look at the light. And my vision was blurry, and I felt, above all, like I was suffocating. I couldn't breathe. I kept breathing hard, and it hurt. I felt something was very wrong inside. I felt mortally wounded in a serious, serious way, like something's wrong here. And I couldn't focus my eyes. It was almost like double vision, very blurry. And I could hear the sounds of movement around me. And I just thought, well, they took me to the hospital and, you know, these are the doctors.
1: Doctor.
2: But he quickly realizes he is not in a hospital.
1: Hello?
0: I knew there was something lying across my chest. I could hardly move. This suffocating feeling, I think, was most of where the panic came from.
1: Please.
0: The pain and the feeling of suffocation. I could make out the faces of what I thought were the doctors, but when I could finally focus, I could see I was looking into the face of this creature. And boom, I knew where I was in. I was taken aboard the spaceship.
1: Get away from me!
0: That just freaked me out. I just instantly had a shot of adrenaline that it brought me the rest of the way awake. And I was in fight or flight kind of a mode. I was in total panic, total hysteria.
3: It's been all day, don't they?
4: We were dedicated to killing Nazis. That's what we volunteered for.
5: Guy Martin going for a piece of history. How much further can he go?
6: We choose to go to the moon.
7: Wow, a plane. What a view, isn't it, John?
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0: Travis.
1: Travis left his colleagues in their truck and walked towards a spaceship.
2: There are multiple accounts of the same thing from people from all over the world. People that do not know each other, do not live in the same cultures, and they're all looking up. They're all seeing things in the sky. So it would be naive of us to think that we're alone in the universe.
0: Travis!
1: Now, he has been abducted and is surrounded by aliens.
0: Help! Get away from me!
3: The feeling of feeling trapped, the feeling of unknown in terms of what's going to happen to me. Am I dying, you know? What are these creatures going to do to me?
0: Help!
1: No one can hear his screams. His co-workers rush to the police.
4: Please, you gotta believe us.
1: But they don't buy the story they're told.
4: Please, you gotta believe
1: it's exactly what the loggers feared.
4: They took our friend.
3: The emotional impact was still fresh in their faces, and, you know, some of them were still crying. The sheriff knew something really serious had happened.
5: That's all.
4: Yeah, it's the truth. But you don't think we had something to do with it?
3: But he began to suspect that they had murdered me, that there had been some kind of a fight out there.
5: Tell me the truth.
4: No, we didn't do anything. It wasn't me. It wasn't us.
3: And that this was just the craziest cover story for a disappearance of a man.
5: You know what? Why don't we just go to the station and let the lie detector find out?
4: No, we were telling the truth. I swear to you.
5: Okay, we're going to go find out.
3: The sheriff brought in the state police lie detector expert to test them and see if they had murdered me and made up a crazy cover story.
1: Meanwhile, Travis is fighting for his life.
3: The overwhelming impression at the time was one of total fear, total threat. I needed to move and move quickly, and it wasn't working very well. The pain I felt was centered in my head and chest. And it seemed to be a little bit associated with the need to breathe. The impaired ability to get oxygen. And when my arm contacted this being, it felt much lighter and softer than I expected. They were pursuing me. They were reaching for me.
4: Help! Help! Get away from me!
1: He gets himself off the table, but the danger only escalates.
3: I was just basically just out of my mind with fear, just screaming the whole time.
4: Get away from me! No!
3: I was backing away and screaming, threatening to keep him from coming any closer.
4: Get away from me!
3: Just screaming in fear. And
4: stay away!
3: And it seemed to work.
4: No! No, just stay away!
3: I backed up and I bumped into a shelf with some instruments laid out there. I just grabbed the biggest thing I could find and started flailing through the air.
4: No! I said stay away!
3: Screaming threats to keep him from coming any closer.
4: I'll tear you apart!
1: It doesn't work for long.
4: Stay away! I'll kill you! Stay back! I'll kill you!
3: They stopped. And then this stare. Just momentarily, they were all three staring at me. And they had huge eyes. So I felt this penetrating gaze that was just, it just gave me a real squirmy feeling in my head. I've had over 40 years to think about why they look the way they look and why I reacted the way I reacted. I think that these beings, people claim that they have the ability to control people, mind control, telepathy, that maybe that's what that stare was doing. But for whatever reason, that stare, that gaze, I felt very uncomfortable, and that was the focus of my nightmares in the aftermath.
2: It's been theorized that aliens possess the technology to use telekinesis or mind control. If an alien race is able to control the mind, they'll be able to control our thoughts.
3: They put this mask on my face. It's just like an oxygen mask. You had some kind of gas that they were giving me. It didn't hurt. I just blacked out real quickly.
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6: 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Two taps later, Claire says nope to the charge and Wells Fargo is on the case. However you make money work, Wells Fargo can work with that.
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0: Travis has been abducted by aliens.
1: Stay back!
0: And his feeble attempt at escape has failed.
2: The Native Americans had a long tradition of interaction with what they called the Sky People, going back so far as to be depicted in these rock drawings, petroglyphs.
3: The ancient astronaut theory has been said to be able to go as far back as ancient Mesopotamia, the Sumerian or Babylonian times. Everyone's been looking up. There is evidence of sky gods, people coming from the heavens down below. It's been around for thousands and thousands of years. Our ancestors believe we came from the sky, and we haven't stopped looking since.
0: With no sign of Travis, police suspect his co-workers have killed him.
4: Now, what have we here?
5: Up here! Bring shovel!
0: A suspicion that deepens when they discover what could be a hastily dug grave.
2: You know, it really doesn't make sense. Why would anybody make up that kind of a story? The reason that dogs could not find any trail leading away from the clearing is because I did not walk away from the clearing, that I was taken aboard.
6: There's nothing here.
0: While the search for Travis continues, his terrible ordeal aboard the spaceship comes to a sudden end.
2: Consciousness, I looked to see where the light was coming from, but just as I turned to look, the light went out, and then there was a metallic reflective surface there that was unlit before it shot up into the sky. The memory of the panic that I had been experienced in the face of these strange creatures, you know, was uppermost in my mind. Those little pieces of memory, they came back as kind of like dream fragments. But even though it was dark, there was a sense of relief that this was freedom. I recognized the stretch of road. Been there many, many times, and I could see the lights of the town down below. And so I just ran in that direction. Try to get some help. The first building I came to was lit. There was steam or smoke coming out of the chimney. I pounded on the door and yelled,
7: "Help me! Help me!"
2: And if there was anybody in there, they didn't come. And maybe with good reason, you know, you hear somebody yelling that way in the middle of the night, you might not want to come to the door. So I ran on down. I came to some phone booths.
8: Operator.
2: And in this part of the country at that time, you could just pick up the phone and talk to the operator and make a phone call. So I didn't even have to put a dime in. And I made a collect call.
0: He calls his family, but he doesn't get the reaction he expects.
8: Please, you gotta help me.
9: Who is this? What do you want?
2: My family were thinking that I'd been killed.
8: It's me.
2: And they've been getting all these prank calls, and they were just fed up with it. And my brother thought this was another one. But I yelled, "It's me. It really is me." And he understood then that this was for real. And so he says, "I'll get your brother and come and get you." And I hung up, but I must have collapsed.

0: Only when he's taken home does Travis realize how long he's been missing.
1: I had no idea how much time had gone by. My brother realized that I was thinking that this was still the same night. And so he goes, Travis, you've been gone for 5 days. And that was such a shock. I had no idea about the crew going to the sheriff or this massive manhunt that went on for days. I knew nothing about, you know, my family, you know, practically giving me up for dead. None of that. I just knew what I'd experienced and the trauma of that. And I'd been trying to get it out. I couldn't finish a sentence. I was just so racked with fear. And that continued for some time.
2: He was able to share his actual encounter with me. His story is incredible. To date, Travis Walton and the crew have taken 10 polygraph tests and have passed every single one. And they all believe that this has happened.
0: Some say aliens have been visiting this planet for millennia.
1: There's a core reality here that can't be denied.
0: And Travis is not the only one who has driven into the woods and encountered mysterious beings from another world.
3: Even looking back on it now, 17, 18 years later, I can't think of any explanation for what I saw. I can try and rationalize it every way I can, and nothing can explain what it was I witnessed that night. I still get a little creeped out thinking about it.
0: In 1999, Richard Parks heads out for a camping trip, thinking it's just going to be a casual getaway with some buddies.
3: I never had a feeling or sense about anything out of the ordinary at that campground before. It was always just a fun place to go and hang out with friends and be outdoors. It had been 2 years since I had been to the campgrounds, and I had forgotten which turn that I needed to take to get to the campground. And so at one point I had to pull over and consult my map.
4: Yeah, I must have missed a turn here somewhere. All right, here we go. This is the spot. Told you I knew where it was.
3: After we arrived at our destination, we set up our camp, pitched our tents.
4: When you've done that, why don't you grab some wood? We'll get that thing set up, huh? Boys, it's going to be a good weekend.
3: Nothing seemed out of the ordinary. Nothing struck me as odd until later on that night.
4: All right, guys, that's it for me. I'm hitting this hay. Good night.
3: That night, after everyone had retired for the night, I got up. I had a strange urge to go walking. It probably wasn't the brightest idea in the world to go out, because I don't recall being armed other than a knife. I wasn't prepared for what I found as I hiked up that trail that night. Seeing a bear would have been less unnerving and would have definitely creeped me out a lot less than what I found. It did seem like something wanted me to go up the canyon. Like I was probably being drawn up the canyon that night for whatever reason. I didn't know. I'd have to describe it as an uncontrollable restlessness. The need to go somewhere.
2: A lot of alien encounter stories are accompanied by unexplained movements or unexplained wandering into unfamiliar areas in the middle of the night.
0: Suddenly, Richard discovers he's been drawn into a mysterious part of the woods.
2: It is common that people are randomly activated through telekinesis, mind control, or telepathy.
3: I had probably hiked for about a mile. The moon wasn't offering much light into the canyon. It was very dark, it was very still. It was really quiet. There didn't seem like there was even any nightlife going on at all. I cross a clearing off to my left of the trees that allowed me to see down into the canyon, and I noticed as I was approaching the clearing that there was some light down in the canyon. I wasn't sure what I was seeing. It wasn't moving, it was just a steady glow. So almost like someone had built a fire in the canyon, but there was no flickering. It was just a steady glow. As I came into full view of the clearing, there were what appeared to be people down there, standing in a circle. There were two pairs facing each other. They're wearing dark robes, full length with hoods. The beings standing facing each other with their arms outstretched above them to kind of form like a Y shape with their body. The thoughts going through my mind as I'm seeing this is I've stumbled across some form of ritual or another.
0: Yet he soon realizes that this is something even more bizarre and terrifying, and that the figures before him aren't people, but entities not of this world.
3: The glow that I was seeing surrounding their outstretched hands and then forming a beam stretching above their heads.
2: It may be some sort of a power or energy source. It may actually have properties that is drawing the individual towards it.
3: Upon approaching them, I didn't feel like I was in any kind of danger. I wasn't really scared. I couldn't see any faces in the hoods. The glow that they had down there was illuminating everything they were doing, but I saw no faces.
0: Richard feels that entities not of this world.
3: The glow that I was seeing surrounding their outstretched hands and then forming a beam stretching above their heads.
2: It may be some sort of a power or energy source. It may actually have properties that is drawing the individual towards it.
3: Upon approaching them, I didn't feel like I was in any kind of danger. I wasn't really scared. I couldn't see any faces in the hoods. The glow that they had down there was illuminating everything they were doing, but I saw no faces.
0: Richard feels he is safe as long as they don't see him. But they do.
5: If there's one thing I've learned in my time as a crime writer, it's that there are a million and one motives for murder.
6: The first Assyrians came into view.
7: This is the story of when Britain was in the eye of the storm.
8: Are any of these alien worlds alive?
9: Animals, insects, disappearing into their surroundings. This is the sound of Claire cooking dinner at home. And that's the sound of a fraud alert from Wells Fargo flagging a charge for a pricey restaurant in Paris. Considering Claire isn't in Paris right now, that seemed odd to the bank and to Claire. Two taps later, Claire says nope to the charge and Wells Fargo is on the case. However you make money work, Wells Fargo can work with that.
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9: This is the sound of Claire cooking dinner at home. And that's the sound of a fraud alert from Wells Fargo flagging a charge for a pricey restaurant in Paris. Considering Claire isn't in Paris right now, that seemed odd to the bank and to Claire. Two taps later, Claire says nope to the charge and Wells Fargo is on the case. However you make money work, Wells Fargo can work with that.
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0: A mysterious force drew Richard Parks from his tent to a clearing in a canyon.
1: It appears as if this gentleman was activated or led and lured to a specific spot away from the camp.
0: And he's been led to where extraterrestrial beings are performing a strange ritual.
2: I saw the being's hood tilt up towards me, and after a moment or two, all three of the others turned towards me, and that's when I realized that they all knew I was there. I remember the feeling of danger that overcame me. Being there in that situation with nothing but a blade on me probably contributed to the feeling of fright that I had been overcome with upon being noticed. Their attention was now on me.
0: But Richard can't seem to find the will to move, let alone reach for his knife.
2: I couldn't go anywhere. If the notion had occurred to me to run, I wasn't able to. I couldn't really tell if it was them holding me in place or if it was the fear holding me in place. It was like a silent horror film. Then everything went black. When I woke up that morning, I was partially clothed. I didn't have my boots on, I didn't have my shirt on, but I still had my jeans on. It seemed strange because I didn't remember taking anything off. I couldn't remember hiking down the canyon. I couldn't remember coming back into the campground. I didn't remember getting into my sleeping bag. I couldn't remember any part of the trip back. I felt like the things that I had seen could have been responsible for putting me back and making me forget. But at the same time, it didn't make sense, because why would I still remember them?
3: If their hands were like this, this big light.
2: I had told the two friends that I had come up with what happened during the night, and we all kind of got thoroughly creeped out by it. Whether they believed me or not, it was never apparent, but it creeped them out enough, and myself, that we didn't even stick around for breakfast. We took down our tents, packed up our supplies, got in the truck and left. I look back at what happened that night every once in a while as I'm flipping through old drawings and old books that I kept over the years. Nothing can explain what it was I witnessed that night, aside from some form of ritual that I had stumbled upon.
0: Those who have encountered entities from out of this world never forget the experience, as Travis Walton knows all too well.
4: The recovery process was very slow, and, you know, every night was a nightmare of returning to the vision of those eyes staring, boring into me. It slowly, very slowly, it took years. It was very hard to deal with, very hard to cope with. Is there any ongoing sort of thing? Are they going to come back? You know, that's a very haunting feeling.
1: When it comes to alien encounters and experiencers, it's easily comparable to post-traumatic stress. It's equivalent to a soldier who has come home from war. It's traumatizing.
4: This really does happen. It's real. And it's been a long, slow process adapting to try to make just surviving it become something more positive if I can.

0: The vast North American wilderness is home to evil forces thought only to exist in nightmares. But the terrible creatures that roam here are all too real. In the darkest and most dreadful part of the forest dwell those that hunt and those that are hunted.
1: That thing was close enough that you could smell it.
2: Run!
3: It approached the tent. It did feel like a horror movie. We both just stared at each other.
4: There's someone here. We need to go now.
5: This was one of my greatest fears.
4: Go, go, go, go, go.
1: I'm dead. This thing's got me. I'm dead.
0: Forests like this one in Washington State are an ideal place to go hunting. But you never know what you might run into.
6: You always want to be prepared. If you're heading into unknown territory, you have no idea what's about to happen. You have no idea what you're going to encounter. It's likely that you're going to come across something that isn't happy that you're there.
1: All of us, as we grew up, we've heard the fairy tales of the troll under the bridge and the boogeyman. So even as kids, you know, we've heard about monsters. They live in the woods, and the woods are a scary place. I definitely think that plays into local legends. As man slowly expands and takes over more of the country, creatures have to go further and further, deeper in the woods.
0: Scott Taylor and his girlfriend Barbara are out for a deer hunting expedition.
1: I was raised in Northwest Oregon, an outdoors type of lifestyle, hunting, fishing, hiking, just enjoying being outdoors all the time. Getting out, you get the fresh air, you get some exercise, and there's just something about being able to touch nature

0: As they venture deeper into the woods, Scott finds the surroundings strangely silent.
1: Just a little quiet.
2: I don't know about that. You're making a bit of noise.
1: Let's get thick.
2: Well, don't be so slow.
0: He is right to be apprehensive.

0: No. I don't hear anything. Come on, let's go.
1: It's like that weird vibe of, I shouldn't be here. I'm not comfortable here. I need to leave.
2: After hiking for an hour, the couple arrives at a hunting blind.
1: We had hiked out about a mile and a half and then found this nice place to sit where we could see. And, you know, settled in to just watch the area and see what might turn up.
2: Perhaps it's better that they don't know what's out there. Scott and Barbara wait for game to appear, but the forest is eerily devoid of life today.
1: Yeah, I've been there probably six times before, and I never experienced anything other than just a benign day of sitting and watching for any deer to move around.
3: We can stay 15 more if you want.
0: No. Guess it's not our lucky day.
4: Typically, when there's a larger creature in the area, the smaller animals will disperse.
3: Yeah, let's go.

0: Did you hear that?
1: Oh, my God. No.
2: You think you're out here by yourself, and then you hear this noise, and you're like, what was that? Was that a bear? Was that a wolf? You know.
1: Did you see that?
2: It definitely make the hair on the back of your neck stand up.
1: Oh, come on. Let's go.
3: When you look at the idea of other creatures in the area, some of them have different traits. Some will follow, some will observe, some will engage. They know their territory. They know where you are, and that's really dangerous.
4: As they journey ever deeper in search of prey, they come across something very bizarre.
5: Hey, wait a second.
2: I noticed to my left there were a couple of piles of stones on top of each other.
1: What?
2: And I thought, that's very curious. Who would have time to waste just stacking stones up?
1: So some animal made a pile of rocks. So what?
0: No animal did this.
2: The stones were probably about the size of the palm of your hand. There's about three in each little pile stacked up, just balanced.
3: The fact that the creature is intentionally placing rocks in a systematic way indicates some sort of intelligence in this being.
1: Okay, some kids then.
3: So there's a purpose for it. They may be marking, they may be burying something.
0: Don't
1: what?
4: By disturbing the rock structure, Scott and Barbara have just provoked something they shouldn't have.
0: We should go.
2: I never experienced anything like this before.

0: idea how much NASA has impacted their lives.
1: One, liftoff.
2: Artificial intelligence, it's a revolution.
3: There are so many unanswered questions.
4: We are on the dark side of the universe.
5: If I give you the right to kill me, then that gives me the right to kill you.
6: He's a madman. I mean, he's just wacko.
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7: 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Two taps later, Claire says nope to the charge, and Wells Fargo is on the case. 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

0: A lot of people see the monsters, but they just don't want to talk about it. I think people are hardwired to be afraid of them.
1: Did you hear that?
2: No, I didn't hear anything.
3: Out for a day of hunting, Scott Taylor and his girlfriend Barbara stumble upon something Scott wishes they hadn't.
4: Hey, wait a second.
2: What?
3: A strange rock structure.
0: It looked definitely out of place. It wasn't something that could happen naturally. Somebody had to put them there.
2: So some animal made a pile of rocks. So what?
1: No animal did this.
2: Okay, some kids then.
1: Barb, don't.
2: Don't what?
5: But if you disturb something that is important to them, that would be the equivalent of going onto an ancient burial ground and start digging without permission. You would offend. You would upset.
0: That's when this preacher started vocalizing. It was an amazingly loud, whooping, woo-hoo kind of sound. The common thing is that people say they hear whooping, and no one really knows what exactly it means, but the common thought is that it's a communication. My mind just started clicking through all the animals that I know that are out there that make sounds. There was nothing that matched.
1: We should go. Let's go.
2: Yeah, we should go.
3: Scott and Barbara don't know what beast they've disturbed, but they know they've made it very angry. And the hunters are now the hunted.
2: Oh my God!
0: I could tell there was something there, and it was moving, and it was big. You could hear the sticks pop.
3: As they rush to get out of there, Scott catches a terrifying glimpse of the creature.
0: I mean, you couldn't see any real features other than it was a great big blob. It was just very, very large, but I had nothing to really gauge its size to.
3: The more they run to escape the monster, the deeper they are drawn into its stalking grounds.
1: You okay? You okay? Come on. We gotta get out of here.
0: When people hear that noise and they hear it crashing through the woods, that definitely adds to the fear factor that's involved with the sighting. She was terrified.
1: Oh, sorry. Sorry.
2: What the hell is this place? Come on, let's go.
0: We saw a creature.
2: Oh my God.
0: And Barb kind of gasp and exclaim, you know, what the, you know, bleep is that? Or it stands up and it's on two legs and it has a human looking face and is like five times bigger than a black bear. Then you realize what you're really seeing. Suddenly it clicked. The thing that was there, that's a Sasquatch.
2: Scott!
6: A Bigfoot encounter can happen to anyone at any time. Eyewitness sightings. There's thousands of sightings that exist and have been documented.
0: The idea that there's that kind of a creature that suddenly came out of myth and became real, that was the big epiphany.
1: Run!
3: And now, this hunter of legend seeks Scott and Barbara for his prey.
1: Run! Run!
3: The The couple faces a terrible dilemma. If they can't outrun Bigfoot, they will have to confront him. But are their weapons enough?
0: The rifle I was using is a deer rifle. It's not very big. If something is as big as that thing is, that rifle probably wouldn't have done a whole lot before it could get to me.
2: What are we gonna do?
3: The moment of truth is upon them.

0: Trekking into unknown territory, like the forest, you never know who or what you'll come across.
1: Scott and Barbara ventured into the woods for a leisurely hunting trip, only to find themselves the ones being hunted by the legendary Bigfoot.
2: When you realize that they're real and you get a feel for how big they are and how helpless we are, it sure puts things into a different perspective. The sheer size of the creature is enough to intimidate even the biggest of people. We're talking about a creature that crosses your path that is 8 feet tall and 600 pounds. You see that and you realize, wow, this creature could do anything it wants to me and there's nothing I could do to stop it.
1: Now, they are about to be set upon by the angry beast and are in desperate fear for their lives. But Scott worries that shooting it will only make things worse.
2: And she saw the look in my eyes, which actually made her even more afraid and upset. And it was like,
3: don't, it won't work.
0: A rifle bullet, 22 caliber, anything like that is not going to penetrate or not going to cause any damage. You would have to bring something more than the conventional weapon to defend yourself, but if you have to do that, you probably shouldn't be there in the first place.
1: They decide a better option is to make another run for it.
3: Okay. We're going to go. We're going to go fast. And we're going to go quiet. You ready? Go.
2: I'm dead. I'm dead. This thing's got me. I'm dead.
4: Run!
2: That thing was following and was close enough that you could smell it.

0: There are instances where Bigfoot has acted out, chased people out of their neck of the woods.
1: The couple hightails it to their truck as fast as they can with Bigfoot on their heels.
2: Go, go, go.
1: They lock themselves in the vehicle, but escape is not that easy.
0: Typically, you find this more with hunters that are armed.

0: They managed to get away, but their nerve-shredding encounter with the legendary Beast of the Woods has altered Scott and Barbara's experience with the great outdoors forever.
1: Barbara, she's never gone camping since then. That's how it affected her, and that's 12 years ago. And at the same time, I don't ever want to go out there without my Marlin 4570 loaded with hot loads. I'm never coming out here again unless I have the biggest gun I own with me. I think that's a perfectly natural reaction to have to these things, and I've heard other people say the same thing.
0: Wherever you go in nature, all manner of blood-curdling predators may be lurking and lying in wait. As Alexa and Meredith are about to find out, not all of these malevolent beings are supernatural in origin. In fact, the most dangerous could look exactly like we do.
2: We decided to go on this road trip really to get to know ourselves and to sort of enjoy nature. Instead, we found absolute horror and just complete fear for our lives.
3: Oh my God.
0: This part of West Virginia richly rewards travelers with a wealth of scenic beauty. Having started out from Portland, Maine, the young women find themselves passing through in the early days of their adventure.
2: I figured a road trip would be fun, and I've always wanted to go out west.
4: She said she wanted to go on a trip out to New Mexico, and I agreed to it.
5: All that, like, Girl Scout training that we did when we were kids, we're gonna be okay.
2: Oh, yeah. Virginia was just sort of on that path. And I'd heard that there's some pretty amazing camping out there, and it's very beautiful.
4: Camping was what we really wanted to do. We had both had experience camping, so we felt pretty comfortable doing it.
2: My boyfriend knew that I was camping, didn't know exactly where. We didn't really think that it was necessary to tell people exactly where we were going to be.
0: But perhaps they should have. The first sign that their trip might be headed in the wrong direction occurs when they pull into a gas station, looking to choose a campground for the night.
2: So White Rocks Campground, we found on a list of the national parks in the national park camping spots. There were a few in the area. We chose it simply because it was close to where we were getting off the interstate. The name sounded kind of appealing.
5: How about this? It's close-ish. I don't know. It could be gross.
0: When they talk to the locals, things go a little off.
5: Let's ask him. Excuse me.
2: We didn't know anything about any of the campsites, so it was really just, you know, point your finger and pick one.
5: Hey, do you know this place?
6: Sure.
2: We met a few people from the area, and we had told them that we were going to be camping when they asked what we were doing.
5: Is it any good?
6: Compared to what?
5: It's about 20 miles from here, right?
6: You girls camping together?
5: What gave it away? The camping gear or the camping pamphlet I'm asking about?
6: You girls should be careful. People can be weird down here.
4: We were in a brand new state, brand new area, so we're both a little nervous.
5: Come on, Alexa, let's go.
0: And they might have reason to be.
4: I was also kind of a little taken aback a bit.
7: Typically in a small town, strangers tend to stand out. There may be predators who look for that kind of stuff. If you happen to be in a situation where you're staying in someone else's territory, it's not a good idea to tell them that you're alone. It's not a good idea to tell them where you're going.
2: And we just kept expecting to hear, that banjo music in the background.
7: Because if they don't want you to be there and they know that you're alone, they know where you are, that's giving them all the tools they need to hurt you.
2: We were in the middle of nowhere. We saw one house on the left when we first pulled onto the road and then didn't see anything else.
0: The further along the path the women drive, the creepier it gets.
4: It did feel like driving into a horror movie. It felt like the Blair Witch Project, and that was one thing I kept thinking about, was I feel like those kids driving into the mountains, getting out of their car, and going into the woods with something.
0: As they get closer to their final destination, things don't improve.
2: I just remember at one point looking and seeing these men standing around a burning trash can, just kind of very eerily looking up at us as if we were in a horror movie.
5: What do you think this guy's doing?
3: Hello?
2: It made me a little bit uncomfortable to see them.
4: My parents and friends and boyfriend told me to be careful and to follow my gut instinct, and if something didn't feel right, to turn around. And things weren't feeling that right, but I thought it was all in my head.
2: It made me more uncomfortable that they were just burning random stuff. And at this point, it could have been anything. So it was definitely a little nerve-wracking to see them.
0: These young women are starting to feel that coming out here was a bad idea.
5: Oh my God!
8: We were dedicated to killing Nazis. That's what we volunteered for.
9: Guy Martin going for a piece of history. How much further can he go?
10: We choose to go to the moon.
11: Wow, what a plane. What a view. Isn't it good?
12: It's absolutely unreal.
13: This is the sound of Claire cooking dinner at home. And that's the sound of a fraud alert from Wells Fargo flagging a charge for a pricey restaurant in Paris. Considering Claire isn't in Paris right now, that seemed odd to the bank and to Claire. Two taps later, Claire says nope to the charge and Wells Fargo is on the case. However you make money work, Wells Fargo can work with that.
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13: 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And that's the sound of a fraud alert from Wells Fargo flagging a charge for a pricey restaurant in Paris. Considering Claire isn't in Paris right now, that seemed odd to the bank and to Claire. Two taps later, Claire says nope to the charge and Wells Fargo is on the case. However you make money work, Wells Fargo can work with that.
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0: Everyone should listen to their instincts. Fear is a warning sign. If something is telling you to go back or not to be there, it's probably best that you listen to it.
1: Alexa and Meredith are heading out to go camping on the road trip of a lifetime. But the deeper into the woods they go, the more their sense of foreboding grows.
2: Girls camping together.
3: Okay, come on, let's go, Alexa.
4: There was no one thing that I could pinpoint as the reason for my nervousness. I've never felt that anxious.
3: It did feel like driving into a horror movie.
1: Now, along the home stretch to where they intend to camp for the night, things take an even darker turn.
4: So when we were first driving into the campground, about halfway down the road, we noticed a truck behind us. I just remember feeling a bit uncomfortable by it. It was just very strange to me, seeing as how there was nobody else on the road.
5: What's with this, Yahoo?
3: It was just on the road with us. It was behind us for a few miles.
1: It looks like the same truck they saw at the gas station, and they wonder if they are being followed by the men they encountered there. If so, what do they want with them?
0: A lot of people look forward to playing with or toying with non-locals.
3: I kind of pushed that out of my mind. I just didn't want to freak myself out.
1: But they are freaking out. Until the truck veers off as suddenly as it first appeared.
3: They eventually turned down another road, and that was it.
4: And I remember thinking, where is that truck going and what are they doing? There was absolutely nothing out there.
1: The girls hope they will feel safer once surrounded by other campers. But they learn that's not going to be the case.
3: We drove around the campsite to see if we saw anybody else, and there was nobody. So we just picked a spot.
4: And when we saw that the campsite was completely abandoned, my anxiety grew a bit.
3: It was very creepy.
4: Any relief that I was feeling to be off the road was sort of taken over by that nerve-wracking feeling.
3: So we just looked around, listened. It was very quiet.
5: I guess it's not very popular.
3: Obviously.
5: It looks like a graveyard.
3: And I was thinking, like, all right, I kind of do want to get a motel.
5: Maybe we should go someplace else. There'll be an hour or two on the road. It'll be pitch black by then.
4: And saw how low the sun was, and it was one of these things where we sort of looked at each other and said, well, we either have to set up camp right now, or we're going to have to turn around and be on the road for another at least half hour to find another place to stay.
5: Well, then I guess we don't have a choice.
4: We decided to stay and set up camp just because it was getting so dark.
5: Let's do it then.
4: We got out of the car, so we decided to just power through it.
3: It felt like the minute we parked and started unpacking the tent that we were being watched. I'm pretty familiar with the woods and comfortable with being out in the woods, but it was something very unsettling about where we were. So she's setting up the tent and I'm getting the firewood. And we would both separately stop what we were doing and just listen and look around.
4: I was focused on setting up the tent and I just had this feeling behind me that there was something there. And it was such an awful feeling that I'd never felt before. I felt like I was being watched pretty much the entire time. I felt the need to constantly stop what I was doing and sort of turn in a circle and survey my surroundings.
3: But we just kept trucking through it, just like, you know, we're already here, we've got this.
0: when you're alone out there, you could be a sitting target. If I was in their shoes, I would have packed up and I would have gone.
1: Adding to the increasing sense of unease, their phones don't work.
5: Hey, Mayor.
3: Yeah?
5: Do you have reception?
3: No. So we're in the middle of the mountains of West Virginia with no cell service, this campsite, and it's about to get dark.
5: You better get that tent set up before it gets too dark.
4: It was very uncomfortable to know that if I needed to call anybody, I couldn't, and that there was going to be no one who knew where we were.
1: Meredith and Alexa truly hope they are alone in the forest, but they get the ever-growing feeling that they are not.
5: What was that?
6: This is the sound of Claire cooking dinner at home. And that's the sound of a fraud alert from Wells Fargo flagging a charge for a pricey restaurant in Paris. Considering Claire isn't in Paris right now, that seemed odd to the bank and to Claire. Two taps later, Claire says nope to the charge, and Wells Fargo is on the case. However you make money work, Wells Fargo can work with that.
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0: Sometimes, camping alone in the woods is a bad idea. Meredith and Alexa have embarked on a cross-country road trip that so far hasn't gone as planned. And now, miles from civilization, they have an overpowering feeling they are being stalked.
1: We're in the middle of the mountains of West Virginia, and it's about to get dark.
2: If I needed to call anybody, I couldn't.
3: If something were to happen, no one will be able to find you.
2: So when we first got the campfire lit, we hoped that it was going to make us feel better. The intention was that it was going to calm us down and provide some light and let us see a bit more into the woods. The woods were so thick that even a pretty decent-sized campfire couldn't penetrate all the way.
4: What is it?
0: All the flames do is make the woods around them seem even more terrifying.
4: I heard something.
1: I would turn my lamp on every now and then to kind of look around the trees.
4: What is it? What do you see?
1: I had a feeling since we pulled in there, we were being watched.
4: Alexa?
1: I never felt that feeling before. It was just a strange feeling. So I would look around the trees thinking I'll see something. I don't know really why I felt like I had to do that.
4: What is it? It's nothing. Just me, sorry.
1: I'd see shadows, but it's with the light source, it's always hard to tell.
2: I've never been in a place where the woods were so thick.
4: Look, Al, the place is surrounded by dry leaves, right? No one's sneaking up on us. It's okay.
2: Yeah, I know.
0: To help calm themselves, the girls delve into an ancient practice by the light of the fire.
2: Alexa and I are both very familiar with tarot. It's something that we've always done as a sort of meditative thing.
4: Hey, want me to read your future?
1: Not really.
4: Oh, come on. We'll help pass the time.
1: Sure, whatever.
2: We figured that if we pulled cards, it would sort of help us realize that things weren't as bad as we thought they were.
4: Moon card.
2: So I pulled the moon card, and that spoke a lot about facing your deepest subconscious fears. And it just made me very uncomfortable.
0: Of course, alone in the woods at night is a perfect place for subconscious fears to run wild. And if the moon card wasn't unnerving enough, the next one chills both women's blood. Death.
2: It was a very intense card to read at the time. And the minute I started looking at the card and thinking about what it meant, it just made the fear so much worse.
3: So you have to imagine, if they're using tarot cards, they already believe in a higher power or supernatural presence. If they're getting negative cards that suggest that there's something evil out there, it's already in their minds.
2: I was here facing complete uncertainty and complete isolation from anybody who could help us. I hadn't been trusting my intuition at all. If I had, I probably would have realized that my anxiety was going to lead us into a bad place. It was completely still in the woods. There were no animal sounds whatsoever. No wind, no nothing.
4: Okay, I think we need to calm down. Let's just call it a night and leave here tomorrow super early.
2: The fact that we didn't tell anybody specifically where we were really started to set in when we realized that we might not even have the chance to do that. And that if anything happened, absolutely nobody would know where to even look to find us.
4: Yeah, okay. Sounds good to me. What are you doing? Grabbing this.
1: I found it unnerving that I had to have the knife. I didn't feel comfortable going to bed without it, but I felt like it was a good idea to have it.
0: But the thin walls of a polyester tent aren't enough to keep them safe, whether they are armed or not. And inside the tent, their paranoia grows. Along with their desperation to connect with civilization.
2: I tried to call my boyfriend just to see if maybe I could get through to him. I thought that it would really comfort me if I could just tell him where I was. I pressed send on the phone and it just said calling, calling, calling, and then never connected.
4: We're in the middle of nowhere and our phones aren't working.
2: And that was a very intimidating thing to realize, that no matter what, we still couldn't call anybody. Pretty much immediately after the phone said no service, we've heard footsteps.
4: What was that?
1: It was one set of footsteps, very metered, heavy boots.
2: It was exactly like the sound that my boots had made, except louder and heavier.
3: By now, the paranoia is probably at its maximum. I can imagine two vulnerable people alone in the dark feeding off of each other's paranoia could be very scary.
4: Oh my God.
1: It approached the tent, and we both turned and just stared at each other. We were looking at each other. It was almost like we're both thinking the same thing.
2: The fact that there was nobody else around, it wasn't like we were at a campsite where there are people walking around. It just came out of nowhere. They're getting closer, so what do I do?
0: Meredith decides to take control of the situation.
1: She moved pretty fast, really, she did. She grabbed that knife, grabbed her lamp, and then exited the tent.
3: One of them could make a mistake that could end up hurting the other.
2: There was a very intense moment where I realized that it was actually us being watched. It really reinforced my feelings of fear. Mare! It was just this very sudden feeling of a need to protect myself and my best friend and our lives.
0: She may not be able to see who or what is out there. But Meredith can feel it, and it terrifies her.
4: Meredith, do you see anything?
2: Feeling like I had no idea what this person in the woods was going to do or what their intention was one of the biggest fears that I had.

0: If there's one thing I've learned in my time as a crime writer, it's that there are a million and one motives for murder.
1: The first Assyrians came into view.
2: This is the story of when Britain was in the eye of the storm.
3: Are any of these alien worlds alive?
4: Animals, insects, disappearing into their surroundings.
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0: We were completely on our own.
1: Alexa and Meredith are being stalked in a deserted campground. And there's no way to call for help.
2: If anything happened, nobody would know where to even look.
3: You're in a remote area where no one knows that you're there or where you are, and you do not have access to the outside life with a cell phone. So it's very important to assess your situation, and if it is dangerous, you need to get out.
0: And that's when Meredith got up and took the knife and exited the tent.
2: Our lamps, they're not high-powered lamps. It's not a spotlight. It's not made for being able to see very long distances. Just made the shadows almost worse because you couldn't really make out what was happening in the trees around you. It sounded to me like the footsteps were just outside of the beam of my light. And when I shined the light out into the direction, the footsteps stopped. I stuck my head back into the tent and Alexa was just sort of staring at me. We were both completely blank-faced. I've never seen someone look so afraid. She had obviously just been laying there completely still, listening and waiting for something to happen.
4: We need to go now.
2: Come on. We gotta go right now. We have to break down our stuff.
4: Okay, you grab the bags. I'll grab the cooler.
2: She mentioned leaving some of the things there to maybe save time. And in my head, that just wasn't an option.
4: We need to start packing up the car right now.
2: It was a very horrifying feeling to be doing all of this after we've heard these footsteps behind us. There was also just this very intense wave of adrenaline coursing through me.
0: We're taking down all of our stuff, and there's clearly someone just right over there in the woods.
2: Whenever I was in a position where I was vulnerable, you know, bending down to pick something up, putting stuff in bags, I just felt this need to do it as quickly as I can so that I can turn around and be back on alert.
0: And this whole time, you know, Meredith still has the knife, and I'm thinking, if something happens, this is when it's going to happen.
1: And it does. Whoever has been tormenting the women ramps up his sick game.
4: Oh, my God.
0: We both were preparing for something to happen. But they go for her. I'll pick up one of the logs we had. I'd use that.
5: Lady! Hey. Hey, pretty lady. Got something for you. I'm coming to get you. Come on back.
6: Come on back. I ain't done with you yet.
4: Go.
6: Get started.
4: Go, go.
6: Come on, baby.
1: The women hope making it to their car means they're safe. Though they very much doubt it.
5: I got something for you. Why don't you come here and see what it is?
4: Come on.
1: As they try and start the car, they realize their stalker is getting closer.
5: I'm coming to get you.
4: Come on.
5: You
4: can do this. Come on. Yes. Okay. Wait first. Go.
1: Then he appears.
4: Go.
1: The women outrun their pursuer, but they're very far from being out of the woods.
4: Anything? No.
0: I looked over to try to see if I could see something.
1: As they leave the campground, they discover that their car is not the only vehicle on this deserted road.
2: Out of the darkness, we see these two run-down trucks.
4: Why are you slowing down? Let's get out of here.
2: Just sort of pulled off to the side of the road, and they look like they've been pulled off far enough to try and be a little bit hidden. I think that it probably was one of the trucks that we saw before. I'm guessing that they followed us and saw where we were.
0: Seeing those two dirty trucks there was proof enough that there was someone right there with us.
2: It looked as if there was somebody in the truck.
0: We were just panicking. drove out of there.
2: And I just felt so sick to my stomach. It felt like I was gonna vomit at any point. It was a very intense physical feeling.
4: Oh God! Oh God, they're coming! Go faster! I'm trying!
2: You know, my car's run down and it can't really handle a potholed, gravel road.
4: What do they want? I don't know. Go there! Go!
2: So I'm going as fast as I can while also trying to make sure that we don't bottom out. That could have us stuck there without any way to escape. But the feeling that I was getting from whatever was out there was just so malicious and so horrifying and intense. And it's really horrifying to know that literally anything could have happened to us.
1: The women escaped the campground and West Virginia.
0: It was this whole perfect lesson of how things could go very wrong and how we were just lucky enough to get right out of it.
2: Something really, really bad just almost happened to us.
1: The pair learned their lesson. Camping alone is not always as much fun as it sounds.
2: That's the thing I still think about, is what could they have done? What could it have been? We didn't go out seeking any kind of trouble, but it found us. You know, the trouble really found us.
3: It's very common with the lack of police presence where strangers come and visit that someone will try and prey on an outside source.
1: Like Alexa and Meredith, Scott and Barbara realize that you never know when a trip into nature can turn into a living nightmare.
7: There are certain areas in the forest where that's their place and we don't go there. There's lots of room for things out there to hide in. People that have had an encounter with them, there is a connection there, and that connection makes you want to find out more about who are they, what are they.

0: would I say I'm ready to be executed? Yeah, I mean, it's not going to be that big deal.
1: We were dedicated to killing Nazis. And that's what we volunteered for.
2: You feel like you have superpowers.
3: If you thought curving space and time is weird, you've heard nothing yet.
4: When in El Salvador, we want the Salvadorians to.
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7: The vast North American wilderness is home to evil forces thought only to exist in nightmares. 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Nothing beats a road trip into nature's splendor.
8: This is the place.
7: Until a fun adventure becomes a living hell.
9: If you stumble across a haunted road, it could be extremely dangerous.
10: That sounds crazy, but I physically felt that growl.
9: And I thought for sure it was going to charge us.
10: No one comes right back screaming. I couldn't believe my eyes.
11: I was petrified from fear.
12: You have to go now!
7: Whether it's an extended camping trip or an afternoon drive in the country, road trips are part of the North American cultural fabric. The state of Oregon has some of the most beautiful wilderness in the entire United States. Wes Germer and his brother Woody have explored a lot of it.
10: I felt like we had been everywhere, we'd seen everything.
7: They've also encountered their fair share of wildlife.
10: Out here in the Pacific Northwest, about the only thing you run into is cougars and black bears. And that's about it. That's all I thought there was.
7: But Wes is about to discover that's not the case.
13: Once in a while, a case comes to light regarding travelers who find themselves on a road that they've never taken before. And it turns out to be dangerous.
7: Yeah! Wes and Woody are heading out for a midnight drive to clear their heads and put recent events in perspective.
10: My dad had died of cancer and I'd been out of work, and it was a rough year, probably the worst year of my life. My brother had sent me a text and asked me if I was awake, and I told him I was and told him to come on over. And, you know, I wear more of my heart on my sleeve than he does. And I said, you know, do you want to go for a drive? Do you just want to get out of here, go for a ride? We wanted to get out in the middle of nowhere and just go talk about things. We were on these back country roads. There was really no purpose. We weren't heading a certain direction. I'd never actually gone into this particular area. There's no cell phone reception. It's dark. It's dense forest, very, very dense forest. It's very secluded. No one really goes out there.
7: This is the last place in the world they expect to run into anyone or anything.
8: Every situation is different, depending on the entity, depending on the location. There's a lot of unknowns. Anything can happen.
10: Jeez. The road is a mess. There's potholes. It's eroding.
14: Jeez. This is impossible.
10: Imagine the worst road possible, and that's the road we were going down. You really can't go over like 10 miles an hour on this road. It's very treacherous. Now it's like 2 o'clock in the morning, and I really don't want to go down this road. I really don't want to get stuck out here. I'm getting tired. I'm ready to go home and wrap things up.
14: You think we should go back?
10: Not really.
14: I don't know if we can go any further, Woody.
10: I don't know. I don't want to go home yet. I just got out here.
7: As they push on, Wes senses that there is something outside in the darkness.
10: As we came up to this game trail, I had a sense like we were being watched. I just had a sense something wasn't right, and I couldn't really put my finger on it.

0: Now, as Woody searches for a spot to safely maneuver the vehicle back the way they came.
1: Woody, what are you doing?
0: Wes suddenly fears for his brother's safety.
1: Woody, just get back in the car.
2: I started yelling at him to get back in the car, get back in the car.
1: Woody, where are you going?
3: I gotta find somewhere to turn this around.
2: I told him, just listen.
1: You hear that?
4: What?
1: Woody, get back in the car. Woody, come on.
2: We heard footsteps coming in. There's a tree line, and it's very dense forest, and you could hear something walking towards the car. It wasn't a bear. It wasn't a deer. It sounded like it was upright walking towards the car. And I couldn't place what it was. I couldn't place what was coming in. On my side of the car, you heard step, step, step, stop. Step, step, step, stop.
1: Woody, get in the car.
0: Wes hears something else coming from the opposite direction.
2: So on his side of the car, you'd hear step, step, step, and it sounded big. But whatever it was that night, it sounded like it was on two legs, and it didn't sound like a bear. Something wasn't right. And we're pinned down this game trail.
0: It's a good thing the brothers didn't venture out into the woods without weapons.
2: I hate to sound like a bunch of hillbillies, but we had guns in the car. I don't know if we were hunting prior to that or if we were out target shooting. And I grabbed my gun, and I grabbed his pistol and I handed it to him.
1: Here, take this.
5: Did you hear that?
1: Woody, get in the car.
0: Whatever is out there, it doesn't like intruders.
6: It's my belief that all entities are territorial by nature. If for some reason a spirit or a creature of some unknown type has laid claim to this stretch of road and objects to you using it, my advice would be to hurry off of it as quickly and safely as possible.
2: You could hear this thing just coming.
1: Woody, get in the car now.
2: I put one in the chamber, and my mentality at the time was, if they're going to fight, we'll give them a fight.
0: They might be ready for a fight, but they have no idea what is coming for them.
5: What is that?
7: If there's one thing I've learned in my time as a crime writer, it's that there are a million and one motives for murder.
8: The first Assyrians came into view.
9: This is the story of when Britain was in the eye of the storm.
10: Are any of these alien worlds alive?
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0: You always want to be prepared. If you're heading into unknown territory, you have no idea what's about to happen. You have no idea what you're going to encounter. It's possible that you may make a wrong turn and end up somewhere where you're not supposed to be.
1: Wes Germer and his brother Woody head out for a quiet drive in the woods, but it doesn't go as planned.
2: A lot changed that night.
1: Now they are cornered by a mysterious presence. They can't see what it is, but it's heading right for them.
3: Did you hear that?
2: My brother goes, "Did you hear the growl?" It's not a growl I've ever heard before. This thing moves up about 5 or 6 feet and growls again at us. The growl that I heard the second time, it had emotion behind it. It wasn't like, you know, like when your dog growls. It has one growl, whether it's agitated, mad, scared. Their growls don't change. This growl changed, and it sounded pissed.
3: Woody, get in the car now.
2: It growls at us a third time. And it even sounded more pissed than it did the first two. It sounded like every time it came up, it was getting more and more angry. It growls again. And I felt that growl. I physically felt that growl. And that sounds crazy, but I physically felt that growl. And I'm trying to tell Woody to start the car, and I want to leave. I want to go at this point. I don't want to be here anymore.
3: I can't turn around. I don't care. Just back up.
2: Back up and let's go. I'm done. I'm done. Whatever's going on here, I want nothing to do. Because this wasn't a bear. It was nothing I'd ever heard.
3: Come on, Woody, hurry.
2: I look over at my brother, and his eyes are about as big as saucers. And his hands are shaking. I felt like I'd been hit with a baseball bat. I felt like I'd been hit with a sound wave. And that sounds crazy, but it's the only way I could describe the growl. Almost demonic. And he starts the car. Starts slowly backing up. And we're backing out of that game trail back to the main road.
3: Come on, Woody, go. I can't go any faster.
1: The brothers are terrified. And still don't know what they're struggling to get away from.
2: And the whole time I'm thinking, please don't hit the thing. Please don't hit the thing. Please don't hit the thing. And I'm shaking at this point. I mean, I wish I could articulate enough how much we felt that growl. And it's so hard to articulate that.
1: They finally reach a spot to safely turn the vehicle around.
2: He drives about 20, 30 feet and he stops the car.
1: But their escape is derailed when Woody is gripped by a full-fledged panic attack.
3: Woody, what's wrong with you?
2: I start yelling at him. What are you doing? Why are we stopping? He said, I can't drive. I need a minute, and his hands were shaking. He told me, I just need a minute.
1: But stopping in the middle of nowhere is not a good idea. Now they are sitting ducks.
3: Okay, Woody, just breathe. Woody, breathe, relax.
2: I can't tell you how long we sat there, but I look over at Woody, and he leans over to me, and he says, do you see this? Do you see what I'm looking at?
3: What is that?
2: And it was looking at us, and it was very jerky motions. It would shift from one side to the other. We could hear this thing breathing. I don't know how to describe the breathing. It sounded like Darth Vader. It sounded like a sick bear. It would breathe in just as hard as it would breathe out. I'm starting to freak out at this point, and I'm thinking my mind's getting the best of me.
1: Wes soon realizes there is more to be afraid of than what's in front of them. Because whatever it is, it's not alone.
3: We're surrounded.
2: My brother leaned over to me and he said, I think we're being surrounded again. Something's behind the car. I see like a black flash behind the car. I couldn't tell you how big it was. We just see a flash. We both look back out the window. The thing's gone. Whatever was, it was just gone. It wasn't there anymore. And I just said, you know what? I don't want to be here anymore. I want to leave. Let's go. I'm done.
3: Woody? Woody?
2: Right as we were getting ready to take off.
3: Drive now.
1: Just as suddenly as it disappeared, the creature is back and angrier than ever.
2: This thing stepped out in the road. And it was the biggest thing I'd ever seen in my life. It was huge. It stood about 9.5 feet tall. I didn't really know what we were looking at the time. I was thinking monster. It had huge arms. The one thing that caught my attention the most was the shoulders on this thing. The shoulders were just wide. I couldn't believe how big the shoulders were on this thing.
1: Shocked as they are, the brothers realize what they're up against.
2: It was Bigfoot.
0: Bigfoot, like any creature, are territorial. They want control of their area, so any intrusions or anything uninvited, they are going to do whatever they need to do to stop that.
2: And I thought for sure it was going to charge us. I was sitting there thinking it was going to charge us. We stole our guns out, and I'm thinking, please don't charge the car. Please don't charge the car.
3: We have to go now.
4: It's been all day, don't they?
5: We were dedicated to killing Nazis. That's what we volunteered for.
6: Guy Martin going for a piece of history. How much further can he go?
7: We choose to go to the moon.
8: Wow, what a plane. What a view, isn't it, John?
9: It's absolutely unreal.
10: 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Considering Claire isn't in Paris right now, that seemed odd to the bank and to Claire. Two taps later, Claire says nope to the charge and Wells Fargo is on the case. 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

0: Wes Germer and his brother Woody head out for a midnight drive to the middle of nowhere. And now, they are face to face with an angry Bigfoot.
1: Every culture on every continent seems to have a legend of something we would associate as being a Bigfoot. Anybody who goes out in a fairly remote part of the woods does have a chance to run into a creature like this because they are pretty much all over the place. There are vast forests in the state of Washington and the Pacific Northwest and up into Canada. Who can say what lives in there? There have been reports of violent acts by Sasquatch. There have been reports of hunters gone missing, of hunters found brutally killed, and there's a lot of big barefoot-type footprints in the area. No amount of survival skills that you have can ever prepare you for being in the presence of something huge in the middle of the woods at night that could rip your lungs out.
0: The brothers are alone against the legendary beast. And even though they are armed, it won't do much good.
2: There's no way a bullet is going to get through that thing.
3: The common gun or rifle used to hunt small game and animal life may not be adequate enough to take on a creature 3 to 4 times the size of a moose.
2: That's going to shred us apart, Woody.
3: You need to assess the situation. It is likely that if you engage and you're unable to defeat, that you're just going to agitate it. You're just going to make it more angry, and you're going to make your situation a hell of a lot worse.
2: What do we do, Woody? We gotta go.
4: Woody was saying he wanted to leave. He wanted to go. And I was saying, don't drive past this thing. Don't drive past this thing. Please don't drive past this thing.
2: That's going to shred right through our car.
4: This is the only road in and out of this place, so it's not like we can just turn around and go the opposite way. We now have to go past this thing to get out of here. I'm begging him, don't drive past this thing.
2: We gotta drive past it. We have no choice.
4: And the biggest fear I had was it would grab the side of the car and flip it over.
2: That's gonna tear the car apart.
0: If Wes and Woody think they're in trouble now, they haven't seen anything yet.
4: And as we're sitting there, and all our attention is on this thing, and out of the corner of my eye, I see this other one.
2: There's two.
0: Now, they are confronted with two threatening Bigfoots.
4: I would say it was female, but I don't know.
0: They think it must be Bigfoot's mate. And nothing is more dangerous than a beast protecting its partner.
3: Bigfoot could be a combination between a creature, an animal, and a human. We do know that a creature or an animal will protect their den. And we do know that a human will protect their family. So imagine a combination of both and you disturbing their family. It will do everything that they need to do to protect their family above anything else.
2: What do you want me to do?
4: He went down to all fours. But it wasn't like you would see a person get down on all fours. It was like that. He was down on all fours, just collapsed, like a spider. And he crawled down to the middle of the road. I still had my finger on the trigger, and my hands were shaking.
2: What do you drive? Drive past it!
4: Sounds crazy, man. This is what happened. It jumps across the road like a trampoline. And then he went off into the bushes and he was gone.
2: Okay. Drive.
0: Bigfoot and his mate might be gone.
2: Drive, Woody.
0: But they could come back any second.
4: And I told Woody, go, go, go, get us out of here. Go, go, go. We ended up doing like 60 miles an hour down this mountain. And to this day, I don't know how we didn't crash, but we just gunned it down this mountain.
0: As horrifying as the encounter was, Woody insists on returning in search of proof of what they've seen. It's the last thing Wes wants to do, but he can't let his brother go out there alone.
4: It was about a month later we went back. And my brother had dragged me up there and I really didn't want to be there. I never got out of the car. I refused to get out of the car. He actually found a footprint.
5: Check this out.
4: Going up the area, almost where our car had been parked, you'd see where it had actually gone back up, and it was going up the mountain, and it was just a one footprint right in the mud. It had five toes and was really wide and boxy.
5: Come on, Woody, I want to go home.
0: Even though their adventure only lasted a few hours, it has an enduring impact.
4: For the first couple months, I would have nightmares about the encounter. Every time I closed my eyes, I would hear the growl. Or I would see it in the road.
6: We have to go.
4: It was traumatizing, to say the least.
0: Wes and Woody's road trip took a terrifying turn. And now, Seth, his wife, and her nephew have invited John Amon along for a weekend getaway into the woods, not knowing the danger that awaits them.
7: I think some entities are ghosts, spirit people, creatures. They prefer the wilderness as opposed to a more urban setting. They prefer the sense of solitude.
8: My friend Seth just asked me if I wanted to go camping with him and his wife at the time. I usually hung out with Seth at his house drinking and watching games. His wife had a brother who was in jail and had a kid named Owen. I had met Owen a couple times and I liked him. And he liked to hang out with me. I liked to make him laugh.
9: Hey Owen, you forgot your bag!
8: They had gone camping several times in this area before. I'm not used to camping in this area, so they knew where all the hidden spots were and whatnot. I was just excited to go camping and have a good time.
10: Can I eat these?
9: No, I doubt it. They don't taste very good, and they'll probably kill you.
10: Okay.
0: But they soon discover their road trip has led them to the middle of nowhere, and they are not welcome.
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0: John Amon decides to tag along on a camping trip with his friend Seth, Seth's wife, and her nephew Owen. But they've gone further off the trail than they should have. And they are not alone.
1: The likelihood of entities being attracted to a vacationer in the wilderness, at a cabin or a campground, say, it's likely because that is their home turf. They are territorial.
2: This is the place. Let's start setting up.
3: I had been in the military and Boy Scouts when I was younger, so I was showing them how to build a campfire.
4: So you want to set it up like a teepee like this, eh?
3: He was enjoying himself.
4: We're going to need some more wood.
2: Race you!
5: Hey, Owen, be careful, buddy.
0: But running off into this uncharted forest is not a good idea.
4: Don't worry, I got him. Owen! Wait for me! Owen!
3: He ran up to the top of the hill. I had told him not to go over the hill.
0: Owen doesn't listen. Maybe he should have.
4: Owen!
3: And he can't go too far because he's little.
4: Owen!
3: We had trails that weren't too worn down, and the woods were partially old growth.
4: Owen!
3: Thicker than what you normally have.
4: This isn't funny!
3: You could tell that people usually didn't go up there.
4: This isn't a joke!

0: Owen!
1: Fearing the child is lost, John returns to the campsite to give his friends the bad news.
2: I lost Owen. I don't know where he is.
3: Owen comes right back screaming.
2: Oh my God, Owen!
3: And we didn't know what was going on because he was crying and screaming.
2: Oh, hey!
3: Jumped in Seth's arms and we were trying to figure out what was going on.
2: Thank God. Hey, what's wrong?
4: You okay?
3: When he finally started getting out the words, we couldn't understand him.
2: It's okay, you can tell us.
3: And then we kept hearing Vamp.
4: A vampire! I saw a vampire over there!
5: Vampire is a being who insists on feeding off the living.
2: Are you sure that's what you saw?
3: There was a vampire over there, and we're like, there's not a vampire over there.
4: Sure?
1: Especially since, according to legend, vampires only come out at night.
2: Maybe it was just the shadows, you know?
3: We thought he had an active imagination or saw something, and his imagination made him think it was something else.
2: You know what? We could go take a look.
6: Yeah, let's go take a look.
4: No!
6: Yeah.
4: No!
2: Let's go take
4: a look.
6: Here, look, come on. There's nothing to be afraid of.
2: Come on. It's okay. I'll show you.
6: Look, see? Nothing here.
2: Yeah.
1: John and Seth take Owen back to the spot where he claims he saw the creature.
5: It's often been speculated that vampires are not so much humans, but creatures. If they are a dying race, it would make sense, like the Bigfoot, for them to hide in remote areas to preserve their race, to continue living.
3: We went and looked, and we didn't see anybody.
2: See, look.
3: As a group, try not to laugh at them, try to be serious about it, and telling them, see, there's nothing over there.
5: It's just your imagination, you know?
3: And he was adamant that he had seen a vampire. We had no idea what was going on with him.
1: Just because they can't see it doesn't mean it's not there. Now, night is falling. Despite Owen's fear, they stick to their plans to camp overnight, though it may be unwise.
5: Entities are assumed to be drawn to campsites for the remoteness. Most entities will prefer the wilderness over populated areas. It would make sense for the vampire to be territorial as well.
3: We had built a campfire. We were having a pretty good time.
1: Everyone, that is, except Owen. He is scared and miserable.
3: We were making s'mores and roasting marshmallows with Owen, trying to have him have a good time.
5: You want a s'more?
4: I want to go home.
5: Yeah, maybe you should take him home. John and I can stay behind and clean up. We'll follow.
7: Sure. Ready to go?
3: Owen left with Seth's wife. Seth and I had packed up. We start going down the trail and we get to the main asphalt road and start driving.
2: Whoa, what the hell?
5: What?
2: Did you see that?
5: See what?
2: That. The guy in the cape.
3: He's like, there's a guy standing at the side of the road in a cape. I start laughing at him. I'm like, yeah, right. There's nobody at the side of the road in a cape.
5: What are you talking about?
2: I'm telling you.
5: Okay, dude, you're seeing things, man.
2: No, I know what I saw.
3: Seth's kind of like, if you don't believe him, he's got to prove that something happened.
2: Look, fine. I'll prove it to you.
5: Prove it.
1: Turning back is not a good idea.

0: Ooh, scary.
1: Shut up.
2: Why would anybody be at the side of the road in a cape?
1: No one here but us vampires.
2: I was pretty sarcastic when we turned around. There was nothing there at first. I'm like, oh, wow, look at this. There's a whole lot of nothing out here. Trying to get him a little pissed off, making fun of him.
1: I don't see anything.
2: He wasn't saying anything. I had pretty much pissed him off by that point. We're looking around, and when we turned back around, he was standing there.
3: Let's go now! Yeah.
2: When I saw him, I couldn't believe my eyes.
4: If there's one thing I've learned in my time as a crime writer, it's that there are a million and one motives for murder.
5: The first Assyrians came into view.
6: This is the story of when Britain was in the eye of the storm.
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0: John Amon heads out on a road trip with his friends and their nephew. But the adventure is cut short when the boy thinks he sees a vampire.
1: I saw a vampire over there!
0: And now, John and Seth are alone on a deserted road.
2: Whoa, what the hell?
0: Facing the terrifying creature.
3: He was standing there in like a Victorian-style coat, and head was shaking back and forth rapidly. And we just stare at him for a while, not believing what we're seeing. And Seth and I don't talk to each other. We're just staring at this guy shaking his head.
4: So imagine a vampire who has a thirst for blood. And you are in an environment in the middle of nowhere. And you encounter one of these. That is a very dangerous situation.
3: Just standing there, his head's just shaking back and forth really fast. After a couple seconds, I tell Seth,
2: I think we should go.
3: I think we need to go now. And all of a sudden, he stops and he just starts looking at us, grinning. A very uneasy feeling that he was giving off. He's just looking at us through the top of his eyes and just kind of grinning. So we could see as deep as like he was a predator and we were the prey, like he was going to come after us. As soon as I say that, this guy starts taking off and starts chasing right at us.
5: Get it!
3: Unfortunately, Seth, instead of fixing his engines, he likes to throw an old engine in there. Seth hits the gas.
2: Oh my God!
3: We were trying to get out of there. Somebody!
5: I'm going!
3: He starts sprinting.
0: No matter how fast they drive, they can't seem to escape.
3: And it seemed like it was easy for him to keep up.
5: Come on, man!
3: He wasn't panting or anything. He was just grinning at us the whole time. Seth starts going about 45, 50.
5: Go!
3: He was keeping up the whole time.
5: Yeah, come on, go!
4: Is it still there? Is it still there? According to legend, these creatures are strong, they're fast, they can phase, they can disappear and reappear instantly.
5: Come on!
2: There's no way!
3: I look behind the Jeep and I don't see anybody.
5: Is he there?
3: Seth's trying to drive and look around, he doesn't see him.
5: I can't see him! No!
3: Seth's like, where are you going? We don't see him anywhere.
2: You see that?
3: Next thing I know, I see the guy running right up the next side of the Jeep, right next to Seth. I start screaming, "We need to go, we need to go." And this guy, he's not even panting, he's just running alongside the Jeep, staring with the same stare that he stared at us from the woods. And Seth looks and he screams. And he's still hitting the gas. We're finally getting some acceleration going. They're screaming our heads off. I'm glad he's not on my side. I look at him like, where did he go? And Seth looks at me and says, I don't know where he went. Where did he go? Owen said he saw a vampire. So I'm assuming that he saw the guy wearing the cape out there in the middle of the woods. Don't know what Owen saw, but I know what we saw.
2: We should go now!
0: John and Seth's road trip is a horrifying experience.
3: I haven't seen anything like that before, or ever.
0: And now, two brothers, Keegan and Colin Cool, are headed out for a drive down another isolated road and into a rendezvous with terror. This stretch through the outskirts of Kiowa, Colorado, has a dark history. A teenage girl lost her life here.
6: In 1997, a bunch of teens rolled their car and one died on the spot.
0: They say the ghost of the girl haunts the road. Keegan and Colin have come to see for themselves.
4: If you go poking around into something you do not understand, expect to have negative effects. You don't know what you're getting to. Without proper research and planning, I do not recommend you going in and investigate anything without fully understanding what it is that's going on.
6: I can't even explain what it was. It was just a weird kind of...
7: Feels weird out here.
6: ...experience for me.
8: Ghost Road is haunted, but it's not what people expect.
7: What the hell was that?

0: We do not understand how paranormal works. We do have a lot of information that it exists. It could be dangerous, extremely dangerous. We don't know. At any given second, it could turn. It could be violent.
1: Decades ago, a road trip took the life of a teenage girl. Brothers Colin and Keegan are taking a drive to see if her ghost haunts the place where she died.
2: There's an older theory that suggests that certain energies, emotions are imprinted on the environment. And when the right person comes along among the living, their brain somehow tunes into that recording, if you will, that plays over and over and over again in the environment.
3: It's just farmland, nothing else. It's just dirt road, and there's nothing around there. That feeling I got that day, it was more of me being tense, kind of shaky. It was still in the chest, and I can't, it was more constricting, and it's really hard to explain.
4: Feels weird out here.
3: Yeah, I know. I was shocked that such a strong sadness that I felt was backed up by this cross. We were actually looking at a place where someone died.
0: According to studies, most of the hauntings are geared around the areas where the deaths have happened.
1: Not only is the spirit of the teenage girl stalking this road, it's said the ghost of what killed her roams here too.
3: You feel this overwhelming sense of sadness. And you don't know if maybe the spirit's projecting that onto you, or if you're just emotionally tied into the scenario of a young person being killed at that very spot that you're at.
5: You hear that?
3: We actually heard a girl's scream. And so we kind of jumped and looked, but there was no one else there.
4: What was that?
3: You could feel more of a heaviness in the air.
5: You feel that?
3: And so it went from being a sadness more to kind of like an eerie, you're kind of just waiting, feeling like something's going to happen.
0: We started noticing the atmosphere start to change.
4: Something out here.
3: That's when we started hearing this like sound, and it sounded really close. And you look to your right, you look to your left, nothing. You look behind you, nothing. So you're like, all right, I hear it, but I don't see it.
0: That sound just grew louder and louder.
3: All of a sudden you see this truck and we're like, how did that get there? How did we not notice it coming up, you know? We started just kind of staring at this. And the inside cab light was completely on. But there was no one driving it.
1: This is the truck that struck and killed the teenage girl. Now, it's coming for Colin and Keegan.
3: Felt like it wanted us to go to it, like it was kind of beckoning at us. Is it trying to, like, kill us? Is it trying to gather more souls or something like that?
6: had nothing to protect us. We were in the middle of nowhere. Phones weren't working, nothing. We were stunned.
1: As terrified as they are unable to move. It's as though they are entranced.
3: I was petrified from fear. We're gonna die. And it slowly drove up.
6: It was slowing down to a crawl. It was moving closer and closer.

0: And all of a sudden, it was just gone.
1: Keegan and Colin have no idea what the truck was doing there that night, but it's enough to deter them from ever returning to the area.
2: Let's get out of here.
3: Yeah.
0: It hurts your insides just thinking about it. I've actually thrown up because it's so dark and it hurts your stomach.
1: After their road trip leads Wes and his brother to an encounter with Bigfoot.
4: We have to go now.
1: His passion for the great outdoors is finished.
2: I gave up hunting. For the most part, I gave up camping. I'll go every once in a while, but not like I used to. Not a big fan of hiking. It's changed my worldview. It made me realize that maybe we don't know everything that's out there.
5: The danger of stumbling across a road that is haunted is that you're intruding on somebody's space. So you have to be very careful, because in worst cases, that could become a trap.
1: And John thinks twice about going on a road trip unarmed.
6: Come on!
1: Ever again.
2: Just know I'm not going camping without something with me.

0: would I say I'm ready to be executed? Yeah, I mean, it's not going to be that big deal.
1: We were dedicated to killing Nazis. And that's what we volunteered for.
2: You feel like you have superpowers. Yeah!
3: If you thought curving space...

0: Would I say I'm ready to be executed? Yeah, I mean, it's not going to be that big deal.
1: We were dedicated to killing Nazis. And that's what we volunteered for.
2: Oh, you feel like you have superpowers.
3: If you thought curving space and time is weird, you've heard nothing yet.
4: When in El Salvador, we want the Salvadorians to.
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0: when a murder is discovered.
1: We found Julie in her bed. There was food and drink next to her. However, it didn't look like it was touched.
2: She was lying face down in a fetal position. She was cold to the touch.
0: Lives are torn apart forever.
3: It left a hole in her children's lives. It left a hole in the lives of all of her friends who loved her and cared about her.
4: They were everything to her, and she was erased from their life.
0: It's up to the police to track down the killer.
5: At the scene, we couldn't establish that a crime had occurred. There were no visible marks on her body.
1: Was it a homicide? Was it a suicide? Was it accidental?
0: Meet the murder detectives who reveal how they caught the killer.
1: To the untrained eye, it could have very well went down that it was just simply an overdose, an accidental overdose.
4: The day before, she's talking to her neighbor about planting her garden in the spring and starting the seedlings inside. Now, does that sound like somebody who's suicidal and is going to kill themselves that very day?

0: From very early on, I always wanted to be a police officer. My name is Paul Ratzberg. I was a detective sergeant for the Pleasant Prairie Police Department, a job I really loved. We didn't have many homicides, but when we did, I would be the lead investigator or part of a team to investigate these crimes.
1: Pleasant Prairie is a suburb of Kenosha, Wisconsin, just over the border of Illinois, which is near Chicago. It's along Lake Michigan. And Pleasant Prairie is a beautiful community along the lake. There are some beautiful houses along there. My name is Beverly Jambois. I was appointed a public service special prosecutor involving the case of Julie Jensen. And my husband, Bob Jambois, was the district attorney in Kenosha County, so Pleasant Prairie was in his jurisdiction.
2: Violent crime is not common in Pleasant Prairie. I think this might have been the second homicide that ever even actually occurred in Pleasant Prairie during my entire tenure as district attorney. My wife, Beverly, and I have been married since 1979. We didn't talk too much about this case early on. But then, as the case developed, Bev was very much involved in my analysis of the case. When I was an attorney in private practice, my wife and I had the law firm together. She was the managing partner of the law office, and we did all of our cases together.

0: received a call for a person that was not conscious, not breathing. We responded in an ambulance to the scene. When I arrived, it was a little unnerving. We were met by the husband, who brought us into the home from the front door and took us to our patient, Julie Jensen. We walked towards the bed where she was lying. We found that the phone next door was off the hook and giving that annoying noise that you have when a phone's been off the hook for a while. The heart monitor showed a flat line, showing zero electrical activity in the heart. When we attempted to move her, we found out that her muscles were stiff, that indicating that she had been dead for quite some time. It was tough, sitting there and you actually declare somebody dead, knowing that you can't help them.
1: Mark and Julie Jensen lived in Carroll Beach Estates, a very, very nice, upscale, middle-income home right across the street from Lakefront Homes on Lake Michigan.
2: Mark Jensen was a very successful stockbroker, and he worked a lot.
1: He was making very good money. I mean, in 1998, he was probably making over $200,000, $250,000 a year. He had no mortgage. He had a nice house. He had several hundred thousand dollars in stock, and he was considered a wealthy, upstanding member of the community.
2: Julie was a stay-at-home mom, and she loved it. She loved being a mom. She had two young boys.
3: A somewhat timid person, very popular in the neighborhood, would always be involved. And if you needed somebody that you could depend on to help you, Julie Jensen was your person. I was surprised to find that Julie had passed on. When I arrived at the scene, there was no obvious sign of cause of death. Nothing seemed really out of order. It seemed awkward where her arm was, but people sleep in different positions. And so when I initially went in, it was basically uneventful. It almost appeared to be like a natural causes death. When I spoke with Mark Jensen, he was concerned. He pointed out that she had some new medication.

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0: This is the sound of Lucy staying on top of her spending. 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
2: Detective Ratzberg said Julie was dead in her bed, and there'd been a history in that family over the preceding several years of suspicious activities and some indications of marital discord. Julie had been the victim of a long pattern of harassing behavior, hang-up phone calls, pornographic photos being left around the house, around the front yard, left at Mark Jensen's place of work.
3: She reported numerous things to the police department. In fact, she was at times in tears and very disturbed about this person who she suspected was leaving all the pornographic photos around the house and harassing her family and her home.
2: Shortly after the birth of their first child, Julie had this one weekend relationship with a guy that she'd been working with. It was just a one night stand, but it was at her residence while Mark was out of town. And she immediately regretted it.
3: She was rather convinced that it was, in fact, the person that she had an affair with that was tormenting her because she no longer wished to see him. We came across the log that Julie was keeping of all the harassment. It was over 30 pages starting in 1991 to 1998.
4: When police investigated this, the first thing they found out was he had just moved to North Carolina only a few months after Julie ended the affair. There was literally no way that he could be responsible for both making the phone calls and driving and leaving these images at their home when he lives miles away. So police ruled him out, and yet the Jensens could not get past it.
2: By the time I arrive there, there's half a dozen squad cars, fire rescue vehicles, ambulances. Julie looked like she was sleeping. I had the bed covers pulled back, and the first thing that I immediately noticed, and I told this to Detective Sergeant Ratzberg, she did not roll in this position on her own. You can see by the way that her arm is splayed out underneath her that she was rolled into that position.
5: After viewing Julie's body, Bob Jamboys went to speak with Julie's husband, Mark.
2: He was crying, and I came in. I said, you know, I'm so sorry for your loss. This must be very difficult for you. And I said, you know, I'm the district attorney, and my responsibility is to answer questions about the cause of your wife's death. I was told that she'd been very sick for the previous 3 days and that Mark Jensen had left his wife there that morning. She was unable to get out of bed and she was having difficulty breathing.
6: He went to the drugstore, get her some medications and come right home to find her not conscious and not breathing. Our assessment found that she had been dead for quite some time. It was the first thing that caught us off guard, that the timelines didn't make sense. I thought it was odd, but I initially thought maybe it's just a panicky husband that wasn't comprehending the time frame appropriately.
2: And then I looked the body over and I said, you know, we don't have any marks. We don't have any cause of death. We don't have any ideas about the manner of death. We don't have grounds for search warrants to search this residence. So we have to get consent from Mark Jensen to seize basically his house

0: and conduct a full-fledged death scene investigation.
1: He was very cooperative, and I had him sign off that he would give us consent to search the house and analyze everything.
2: We filmed everything. We weren't sure what we were looking for. All I had was what Mark Jensen told me, and we wanted to do a complete investigation of Julie's death.
3: We're here at the Jensen home. As you can see, the security officers are there.
0: I specifically told him we were going to take his computer, which was right there in the...
4: And come right home to find her not conscious and not breathing. Our assessment found that she had been dead for quite some time. It was the first thing that caught us off guard, that the timelines didn't make sense. I thought it was odd, but I initially thought maybe it's just a panicky husband that wasn't comprehending the time frame appropriately.
0: And then I looked the body over and I said, you know, we don't have any marks. We don't have any cause of death. We don't have any ideas about the manner of death. We don't have grounds for search warrants to search this residence. So we have to get consent from Mark Jensen to seize basically his house and conduct a full-fledged death scene investigation.
1: He was very cooperative, and I had him sign off that he would give us consent to search the house and analyze everything.
2: We filmed everything. We weren't sure what we were looking for. All I had was what Mark Jensen told me, and we wanted to do a complete investigation of Julie's death.
3: We're here at the Jensen home. As you can see, the security officers are there.
0: I specifically told him we were going to take his computer, which was right there in the den where he was sitting.
2: We collected all the meds in the house, from the Paxil to the Ambien, even the children's aspirin.
4: I initially thought maybe it's just a panicky husband that wasn't comprehending the time frame appropriately.
0: And then I looked the body over and I said, you know, we don't have any marks. We don't have any cause of death. We don't have any ideas about the manner of death. We don't have grounds for search warrants to search this residence. So we have to get consent from Mark Jensen to seize basically his house and conduct a full-fledged death scene investigation.
1: He was very cooperative, and I had him sign off that he would give us consent to search the house and analyze everything.
2: We filmed everything. We weren't sure what we were looking for. All I had was what Mark Jensen told me, and we wanted to do a complete investigation of Julie's death.
3: We're here at the Jensen home. As you can see, the security officers are there.
0: I specifically told him we were going to take his computer, which was right there in the den where he was sitting.
2: We collected all the meds in the house, from the Paxil to the Ambien, even the children's aspirin.
1: I dropped all the drains to have further analysis. I was hoping that if it was a poisoning or something, maybe some of that poison was in the drains and we could determine what it was. When I looked at the body after we photographed it, and when I began to move Julie's head out of the pillow, I noticed that her nose was bent, as if somebody maybe pushed on her head and that the bolt was, her nose was like this. So I photographed that extensively. So that concerned me. Why would her nose be bent like that? And as I brought her back up, I opened up her eyes with my fingers, and I noticed that there was petechia, or what I perceived as being petechia in the eye. And that usually is when blood is forced into your head, and then you have bloodshot eyes.
0: My suspicion was that she had been murdered. I thought there was a distinct possibility she'd either been drugged or poisoned, or a combination of the two. But there was no physical evidence of any of those things.

0: I attended the autopsy the next day. Everything was examined thoroughly. Fluids were taken and samples were taken for further testing, and it was basically inconclusive.
1: In other words, we didn't know how she died.
2: With suspicions already raised, but no clear cause of death, a bizarre history of harassing behavior at the Jensen household only made the case more complex.
1: Paul Rasberg indicated that when law enforcement investigated these various claims over the preceding 7 or 8 years, there was a strong suspicion that it was Mark Jensen himself that was actually leaving these items around the house. So that was a very unusual thing. They had told Julie that they believed it was Mark Jensen was the person that was doing this to her, but she just couldn't bring herself to believe that her husband was doing that. And then she shows up dead.
2: Looking for more clues, police decide to revisit the Jensen family home.
0: I had no obvious cause of death. There wasn't any sign of foul play, but yet I was suspicious. As I'm there getting ready to go, a neighbor came out and handed me an envelope. It's addressed to myself and another officer. The letter reads as follows. Pleasant Prairie Police Department. I took this picture and I'm writing this on Saturday, 11/21 of 1998 at 7 a.m. This list was in my husband's business planner, not meant for me to see. I don't know what it means, but if anything happens to me, he would be my first suspect. I know he's never forgiven me for that brief affair I had with that creep 7 years ago. Anyway, I do not smoke or drink. I would never take my life because of my kids. They are everything to me. I regularly take Tylenol. Occasionally, I take over-the-counter stuff for headaches. I pray I'm wrong and nothing happens. But I am suspicious of Mark's suspicious behaviors. I fear for my early demise. Signed, Julie Jensen.
1: Now, the list that she was talking about is this list that she found on Mark Jensen's day planner. The neighbor said that Julie had given him this letter approximately 2 weeks ago. And she told him, if anything happens to me, give this to the police.
0: I was stunned by it. She pretty much outlined that she suspected that her husband, Mark Jensen, was trying to kill her. This here is a photograph that Julie took, and she actually took it at the same time that she wrote the letter. It had different things on there, which she found to be suspicious, and she thought, based off that Post-it note, that was a shopping list that Mark was using and that he was trying to poison her. I thought, wow, I wasn't ruling anything out at this point, but this, together with some of the other suspicious things that have been going on and the history we had at the Jensen home, added to my concern that this was a homicide.
3: It's like getting testimony from the grave. However, just because there's a letter put forward doesn't mean police can automatically assume that it was written by that person. So they have to go through a lot of qualifications, doing handwriting analysis, essentially validating the document. Julie had become very close to her next door neighbors. She had been confiding in them because she felt like she had no one else to go to. There were several months before her death. She would literally walk up along the fence and she would wait there for one of them to come out and talk to her.
2: Investigators found that over the course of many conversations, Julie had revealed some disturbing truths about her relationship.
1: Julie was very distraught. She believed that Mark never forgiven her for a brief affair that she'd had years earlier, and she was scared of him. In fact, she wouldn't eat because she was afraid that he may be trying to poison her.
4: The day before she died, she had actually called her neighbor the wife and said, "Oh, you're not going to see me for a few days. I'm sick, but Mark is taking such good care of me. Don't worry about me." But she sounded drunk. And this was in the morning, and Julie didn't drink. So the neighbor was very concerned.
0: She didn't know it at the time, but she wouldn't be alive 24 hours later.
2: Four days after Julie's death, Mark holds an open casket funeral for his wife.
4: Julie's friends talked about what a great person she was. I mean, you could tell how much they cared about her. They talked about how Mark acted at the funeral, that he was laughing like it was a cocktail party. Julie was 40 years old. She was healthy. And here he is laughing at her funeral.
0: The neighbors indicated to me within a week of Julie's passing that Mark put all of Julie's belongings out to the street and that it was picked up by the trash.
1: When Julie's autopsy had been performed, her blood, a urine sample, the stomach contents had been sent to a toxicology lab.
5: We're looking for a drug or a chemical that could be the cause of death. My name's Dr. Mary Mainland. I'm a forensic pathologist, and I served as a consultant in the case of Julie Jensen.
1: When I first got this toxicology screen back, there was no indication of any poisons in her system. They did indicate there was some Librium, and there was some Benadryl and Zolpidem.
5: Any of those drugs, if taken in a sufficient quantity, can cause someone's death. In Julie's case, they were small amounts. Even in combination, there wasn't enough to cause somebody to die.
1: I was frustrated by that. I mean, I was hoping that the toxicology screen would reveal some information that would be helpful to me.
0: When I got the results back from the forensic examination of Mark Jensen's computer, there were a lot of searches for antifreeze, botulism, pipe bombs. So that definitely concerned me.
1: The most common search word, by far and away of all of them, was poison or poisoning.
0: And it just wasn't a day or two. It was over months of time looking up different ways on how to kill people. The forensic analysts are able to put down search keywords such as antifreeze or ethylene glycol, and there were a lot of hits for those two words on the computer.
1: Now, the post-it note contained the words booze, razor blades, Librium, syringe. If you look at that list and you compare it to the searches that he was doing in his computer, the list compared nicely with what he was looking up on the computer as ways to murder his wife. The computer had a treasure trove of information.
6: This is the den area at the Jensen home.
1: Mark was having an affair with a coworker and clearly reflected that he was contemplating going on a cruise with her in October of 1999. So the fact that he was having an affair indicated he had a motive to get rid of his wife. And the fact that he was planning going on a cruise with her indicated he was planning to get rid of her pretty quickly.
7: It's been all day, don't they?
8: We were dedicated to killing Nazis. That's what we volunteered for.
9: Guy Martin going for a piece of history.
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0: The suspicious searches discovered on Mark Jensen's computer led investigators to look more into the possibility that Julie had been poisoned.
1: Here you see, there's a search for poisoning right here. And then he goes on to different ways of poisoning his wife.
2: Ethylene glycol is an alcohol. It's better known as antifreeze. Well, ethylene glycol is a special kind of drug that requires special treatment initially before it can even be looked for. It can affect the body just like an alcohol. So a person can be intoxicated, be drunk.
3: The ME's office resubmitted some of the blood back for testing, specifically testing for antifreeze. It came back negative for any antifreeze in her blood. So we were confused. Things just didn't seem to add up. And I also kind of stepped back a couple steps in my investigation that I possibly missed something.
0: With no clear proof indicating that Mark Jensen was responsible for his wife's death, detectives made the call to bring him in for interview.
3: I was concerned that I would only get one hard interview, and if he didn't confess to killing Julie, that he wouldn't talk to me ever again. I wanted to make it as a precise and detailed interrogation of Mark Jensen as I could, and I wanted to have as much facts as I could and confront him with, and that took 5 months to get all that together.
4: As you know, I got your computer. There's a lot of stuff here on different poisoning things, specific poisoning information. You didn't call up any of this stuff?
3: He indicated that he thought it was Julie, maybe was using the computer. On his computer were emails between the person he was having the affair with. So I confronted him about the emails.
4: Who's Kelly? Now that's you emailing her, I'm assuming.
5: This is all work stuff that I was accessing. Actually, she is my boss's secretary.
4: Well, it didn't seem work-related, Mark, to be honest with you. You know, this one here, I'm from here on Friday, September 4th. Don't want to work, I just wanted to beat on my drums all day. Hope it doesn't come to that. I'm going to have to go home and try to fix my high-maintenance woman. What do some of these emails mean? I mean, I just, the one that I read to you, fix my high-maintenance woman. Do you remember sending that?
5: Not specifically.
3: And it was obvious to me in reading them that they were having a sexual relationship before Julie's death.
4: Read this. This is a letter your wife left me and Officer Rock. It's her handwriting, right? Right? You need a soda? I do. Just stay here. Let me go grab a soda and we'll come back.
6: This is the first time that Mark had seen this letter, and he looked shocked. Paul Resberg left him in the room with the letter, and the video is running, and you see just Mark Jensen just sitting there staring at this letter.
4: Why would you write a letter like that?
6: He's probably thinking, I've been caught. Can't believe she did this to me.
4: I have been doing this 15 years, Mark, and I've never had anybody leave me a letter telling me that if they die, it's this person that killed me.
3: I confronted him that he, in fact, suffocated her by sitting on her, and that would explain the bent nose and maybe some of the petechia.
4: Here's a picture of Julie. And you can see here, look at the nose, how it's bent, like it was pushed into a pillow. She suffocated. And the only way you can suffocate, Mark, is if you did something to her.
6: Mark Jensen did admit during the course of this interview that when he get pissed off with Julie, he would leave some of these pornographic photos for her to find. And he did that to humiliate her and to upset her because he was mad at her.
0: Nearly 4 hours into the interview, Mark Jensen's story began to change.
7: You need to put Julie. You need to rest her soul. She won't be rested until you rest it here. Stop fighting it, Mark. Look, we've been sitting here and you've been wanting to tell me. I can feel it, Mark. Julie's pushing you to tell me. Tell me, Mark. Tell me. Let it out. Release it. Mark.
8: It's not going to answer your question.
7: Tell me. Just run with it, Mark.
8: Can't explain it myself.
7: Go, Mark. Tell me what you want to tell me.
3: I've done a lot of interviews. I was a very experienced interrogator. And Mark's resistance to the truth and my assertions and, quite frankly, accusations that he killed his wife was amazing to me.
8: Wednesday night, she specifically asked me not to call anybody. I was ready to call the ambulance. She made me promise not to. I thought she wanted to just check out.
7: Did you leave her die? You think that's what she wanted?
8: I think that's what I did.
7: You let her die?
8: I think I just let her die.

0: The next day, I got a call from his attorney asking that I no longer have any contact with him, that any questions I may have will have to go through him. After I received that call, I was convinced. I was convinced in my mind that Mark Jensen had something to do with the death of Julie Jensen. And that's when I decided to take this case on to the next level. I knew I missed something. I had to have missed something for this interview to go like this and then have his attorney call me the next day that he's basically lawyered up.
1: Let me walk you out.
2: Okay.
0: After that, I retested, I retraced my footsteps, I retraced the evidence, I re-examined everything. That was the turning point of this case.
3: So we sent off the stomach contents, the blood, the urine to a different toxicology lab. And their report came back indicating the presence of ethylene glycol.
4: So Bob called the first crime lab and said, you didn't show any ethylene glycol. And they said, well, there was some there, but it wasn't enough to report. Well, no one should have any ethylene glycol in their system.
0: This was very significant. I had somebody searching for ethylene glycol on the computer. I have positive hits of ethylene glycol with some of Julie Jensen's body.
3: We had the medical examiner go back and take samples of Julie Jensen's kidneys, and she discovered the presence of oxalate acid crystals in the kidney tubules.
5: The last byproduct of ethylene glycol being broken down is calcium oxalate. They look like crystals under the microscope.
3: That's what it does. It crystallizes you inside out.
0: Death by ethylene glycol is a horrific death. Your body slowly starts to shut down. Your kidneys start to fail. Your lungs start to fail.
5: The heart will beat faster. Blood will circulate faster. The person will start breathing more quickly and deeper.
3: You lapse into a coma and you die. It's a very, very, very painful, horrible way to die. The report from the Pleasant Prairie Police Department was a complete reflection of all that they'd uncovered, but it really didn't rule out the possibility of suicide.
6: Because of this, police felt like they didn't have enough to pursue beyond a reasonable doubt with the jury, which is the standard to find a conviction in the United States. And therefore, the case sort of just went dormant.
3: In February of 2002, I read in the newspaper that Mark Jensen was marrying his girlfriend. And so when I saw that, I thought, well, she could be victim number two if I don't charge this case up. In March of 2002, I charged Mark Jensen with the first-degree intentional homicide of Julie Jensen.
7: On March 20th, 2002, Mark Jensen was arrested and held on a $500,000 cash bond.
3: It took almost 3 years to get the case charged out because we didn't have sufficient information to charge the crime. Even in 2002, when I charged the case out, we were still assembling information. I don't think that I felt all that confident that I had enough information to convict, but I did feel that the letter, along with the ethylene glycol poisoning, was sufficient grounds to charge this case out.
7: While awaiting trial, Mark Jensen paid his bond and returned home on bail to his two sons. He then married his girlfriend.
3: Mark Jensen had retained the services of two really, really good defense attorneys.
4: The defense attorney brought four different motions to try to get Bob knocked off the case as a special prosecutor. What does that tell you? Mark Jensen would have gotten away with murder almost anywhere else. I really believe that.
8: This is the sound of Claire cooking dinner at home. And that's the sound of a fraud alert from Wells Fargo flagging a charge for a pricey restaurant in Paris. considering Claire isn't in Paris right now, that seemed odd. To the bank and to Claire. Two taps later, Claire says nope to the charge and Wells Fargo is on the case. However you make money work, Wells Fargo can work with that.
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0: By mid-2004, police and prosecutors have been investigating the suspicious death of Julie Jensen for 5.5 years. Her husband, Mark, had been charged with her murder 2 years earlier, but remained free while awaiting trial.
1: Mark was walking around all these years because he posted a $500,000 bond. He had a lot of money. He paid a lot of money for his attorneys.
2: The case is set to go to trial in June of 2004. And in the months leading up to the trial date, I probably filed hundreds of pages of briefs on the admissibility of Julie Jensen's letter. And the judge had ultimately ruled that the letter was admissible, and so we could present that to the jury. But the trial judge, just on the eve of trial, ruled that Julie Jensen's letter was inadmissible. And so the case was stopped in tracks before it ever got to a jury.
0: With the trial delayed indefinitely due to legal challenges surrounding Julie's letter, detectives set about getting more evidence to prove Julie was murdered.
3: Bob contacted me. It was early in 2005. He wanted me to give an opinion as to the cause and manner of death. I thought Julie Jensen's death was a homicide and not a suicide. Julie's kidneys had calcium oxalate crystals. And to me, this shows she had multiple doses of ethylene glycol.
2: Julie had a very small amount in her stomach. She had a very, very small amount in her blood. She had a larger amount in her urine. This is more consistent with a series of small doses.
3: Someone committing suicide with ethylene glycol is going to drink enough to kill them. You know, they're not going to drink small amounts here and there.
4: I just wanted to focus in on some of the items that were found.
0: In February 2007, the Wisconsin Supreme Court ruled that Julie Jensen's letter to the police could be admitted in court, but only if a pretrial hearing determined that Mark was likely responsible for her death. Approaching 9 years after Julie's death, the hearing began.
1: So in the middle of this forfeiture hearing, they find out about this new witness.
2: We talked to the guy that worked with Mark Jensen. And this guy said, well, you know, you should talk to Ed Klug, because Ed Klug says that Mark had told him he was planning to murder his wife in November of 1998. Using a substance that would crystallize you from the inside out, which is exactly what ethylene glycol does, if you think about it.
1: That changed everything, because that day, the judge upped the bond to $1.2 million, and Mark was taken into custody.
0: Thanks to the new witness testimonies, the judge ruled that Mark Jensen did have probable cause in Julie's murder, and that her letter from the grave could be heard in court.
2: I was very happy that the letter was coming into evidence. I know that was a great relief to Julie's family as well. One of the biggest gold mines of information came from Mark Jensen. He could not stop talking about this case. As we're preparing for the first trial, he told this other inmate, ultimately he confessed that Julie wasn't dying fast enough.
1: He promised the boys that if mommy wasn't better when they got home from school, he would take her to the hospital. So he sat on her back and pushed her face into the pillow. That's what he told the inmate. She would have died of ethylene glycol poisoning. But because the kids were coming home from school, he had to suffocate her.
0: Just over 9 years on from Julie's death, Mark Jensen's trial began.
2: The defense that they presented at trial was that Julie Jensen was depressed and that she would commit a suicide, and she framed her husband for murder. It was a hard-fought case. The jury came back guilty after 3.5 days of argument. They came back with a guilty verdict. And I was ecstatic. I was very, very happy. I felt relieved. I felt as though I had done justice for Julie.
0: On February 27th, 2008, Mark Jensen was sentenced to life in prison without parole.
5: Frankly, I thought that would be the end of the case, and it wasn't.
0: Between 2008 and 2020, the Wisconsin courts, prosecutors, and Mark Jensen's attorneys debated the admissibility of Julie's letter.
6: The issue was Julie Jensen had written a letter that she had given to her neighbor describing what her fears were and what her concern would be if she ended up dying. And that letter became the center of the controversy because Mark Jensen, through his attorneys, was able to argue that he had no opportunity to question Julie Jensen about this letter.
0: Consequently, Mark Jensen's conviction was overturned, reinstated, and then overturned again. As a result, a retrial was scheduled for January 2023, with a new jury barred from hearing any previous evidence related to Julie's letter.
2: I was locked and loaded for this trial. I was ready to go.
6: My name is Carly McNeil, and I'm a prosecutor at the Kenosha District Attorney's Office, and I worked on the retrial of the Mark Jensen case. I cannot stress enough the importance of Bob Jamboys coming back and working on the case. He didn't have to, and he wanted to because he cares so much about this particular case.
2: The defense is no longer that Julie had framed Mark Jensen because they didn't have the letter coming in. All they had to say was, well, Julie committed suicide. You know, she was depressed.
6: We had some key computer evidence we presented to the jury. We saw searches that followed the symptoms of someone who was dying from ethylene glycol poisoning. Our computer analyst was able to explain that there were efforts to delete the search history. He just wasn't able to completely wipe it from the computer. And really, I think the most compelling part of that is we knew what Julie's condition was, how ill she was, unable to leave her bed, barely conscious, before she died. And we saw, during that same time period, those extremely guilty searches on the computer. And so we knew it was Mark who was sitting behind the computer doing those searches as his wife was dying. So that, ultimately, I think was the most compelling evidence in this case, to show it wasn't a suicide, that it was a planned, premeditated murder.
0: With the existing evidence backed up by the findings on the Jensen's home computer, all the prosecution team could do was wait while the jury deliberated.
6: There's nothing more nerve-wracking than waiting for the verdict. You're kind of just frozen.
2: The jury only deliberated for the afternoon and came back guilty.
6: Being able to give the family justice again, it meant everything to us.
2: Mark Jensen got sentenced to life in prison without possibility of parole, and he's sitting in the Dodge Correctional Facility in Wisconsin. And if I have anything to do with it, he's going to stay there for the rest of his natural life.

0: I personally spoke with Julie before her death. Very caring, very concerned, very honest citizen of Pleasant Prairie. Everybody had that thought of Julie. She loved being a mother. She loved nurturing her kids.
1: Mark Jensen, he's evil. He's manipulative. He loves to be the center of attention. I don't know if he's capable, really, of love. Julie was just a kind and friendly person that almost everybody loved. And it's a great loss for all of us that she's gone.

0: People have no idea how much NASA has impacted their lives.
1: One, liftoff.
2: Artificial intelligence, it's a revolution.
3: There are so many unanswered questions.
4: We are on the dark side of the universe.
5: If I give you the right to kill me, then that gives me the right to kill you.
6: He's a madman. I mean, he's just wacko.
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1: Austin 911.
2: I need EMS.
0: Lives are torn apart.
3: The loss of Mariah was devastating. She was such a positive person. People absolutely loved her.
4: And here is our women's champion, Emma Moore.
5: This was a tragedy, a family and a community was forever destroyed by what happened.
0: It's up to the police to track down the killer.
6: There was a jealousy aspect and three people involved.
7: Your vehicle was seen next to her house.
8: I needed to keep an open mind about things and hoping that I could just connect the dots and solve this crime.
3: The suspect responsible for this murder fled the country.
0: Meet the murder detectives who reveal how they caught the killer.
9: The killer planned the event and then tried to cover their tracks.
10: Digital forensics provided the missing puzzle piece.
3: To be able to walk and stand over somebody after you've already shot them twice and you shoot them a final third time, it was just complete evil.

0: These cases don't necessarily make me think that everyone is bad, but it does open me up to realize that people do have a limit, and everyone, once they're pushed to that limit, they will make irrational choices, and they might hurt somebody. And the acts committed here were pretty disturbing.
1: I'm Detective Richard Spittler with the Austin Police Department, and this was my first assigned lead investigator case on a homicide investigation.
2: A lot of the homicides that we see here in Austin are related to drugs or robberies. This one received a lot of media attention, and it was a lot bigger than what we're used to dealing with. My name is Timothy Price. In May of 2022, I was assigned to the homicide unit with the Austin Police Department.
3: My friend is staying with me, and I just walked in, and she's laying on the bathroom floor, and I don't know what happened. I can't tell what happened.
4: Is she awake?
3: She's not awake. There's blood all over her face, all on the back of her head.
4: Is she breathing?
3: No.
4: Okay.
1: I received a phone call from the on-call sergeant saying there has been a murder. The only information is that there's a female that is deceased inside of an apartment, and there's no suspect.
5: The first responding patrol officer advised a female had been found, and she had injuries possibly consistent with gunshot wounds.
1: Officers on scene identified the victim as Anna Mariah Wilson.
6: Commonly known as Mariah or Mo, detectives discovered that the 25-year-old was from out of town.
7: Mo Wilson was an extremely talented young woman. She actually was a professional cyclist. She was pursuing her career after graduating from Dartmouth College with a degree in engineering. She was able to get a sponsorship and was really at the top of her game.
2: The victim had traveled from out of state to compete in a bicycle race, and she was staying with a friend in the apartment at the time of the murder.
1: The owner of the apartment arrived home around 9:55 p.m. and she called 911. She attempted to conduct CPR to save Mariah's life. She was visibly upset. I could tell that she had been crying, and she still even had blood on her hands from trying to save Mariah's life. Her friend had told me she has an electronic door lock on the front door that would indicate if the door is locked or unlocked. She showed me that the electronic lock was unlocked at 8:36 p.m., indicating that Mariah arrived home at 8:36 that evening. At this point in the investigation, I'm trying to figure out a motive. You know, why is Mariah dead? The way that it was described to me was that everyone really liked Mariah, that she never had issues with anyone. And so I asked her friend, you know, is there anything missing? And the only thing that she could mention was Mariah's bicycle, a very valuable and expensive race bike. The only thing that really lines up is that this potentially was a robbery gone wrong. Maybe Mariah walked in on a burglary in progress and she was killed.
5: We walked up the stairs to the apartment. We noticed that there were no signs of forced entry, and the female decedent was located in the bathroom area. You never get used to seeing a deceased person, especially one that had their life taken from them by somebody else.
1: There was no signs of a disturbance. There was nothing knocked over, nothing really out of place. I noticed a cell phone and a laptop. These are very common items that would have been taken, you know, in a burglary. These are very easy items to grab, but those items were still there.
5: We observed three fired shell casings that were in the immediate vicinity of Mo. A firearm had most likely been used. We just weren't for sure of any circumstances that occurred before that.
1: I noticed that there was a tile that was missing from the floor, and there was a bullet that had been recovered from that one single tile. And it appeared as though that she did have a gunshot wound to her chest that lined up directly with this broken tile. This told me that whoever killed Mariah, that they stood over her and they shot directly into her chest. This was not an attempted robbery. It wasn't a burglary. This was somebody who targeted Mariah. This was somebody who went into that apartment and their sole intent was to kill Mariah.
7: People have no idea how much NASA has impacted their lives.
8: One, liftoff.
9: Artificial intelligence, it's a revolution.
10: There are so many unanswered questions.
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12: If I give you the right to kill me, then that gives me the right to kill you.
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14: This is the sound of Lucy, staying on top of her spending. 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
14: This is the sound of Claire cooking dinner at home. And that's the sound of a fraud alert from Wells Fargo flagging a charge for a pricey restaurant in Paris. Considering Claire isn't in Paris right now, that seemed odd to the bank and to Claire. Two taps later, Claire says nope to the charge and Wells Fargo is on the case. However you make money work, Wells Fargo can work with that.
15: Wells Fargo Bank, N.A., member FDIC.

0: I was notified by one of the patrol officers that a bicycle had been located down the alleyway and appeared to have been concealed partially in some bushes. So I went to inspect the bike, and it did look like a very expensive racing bike.
1: I wanted to be very, very careful with this bike because I believed that this bike had to have been removed by the person responsible. Our crime scene technicians, they wrap the bike up to preserve any sort of DNA evidence that might be on it.
2: Hoping to identify a suspect, officers canvassed the neighborhood looking for surveillance footage.
1: One of the people in the neighborhood, they sent me 2 hours of continuous footage from a doorbell camera. As I was reviewing this footage at 9:15 on the video, that's whenever I started hearing what sounded like a scream. And it was a female screaming. After that female scream, I heard 2 gunshots. And then there was a 6-second pause, and I heard a 3rd and final gunshot.
0: We did also find some video footage that showed a vehicle in the alleyway, and it appeared to be driving very slow near the entrance of the apartment. The vehicle was identified as a black Jeep, and it had a very distinct roof rack and a what looked like a bicycle rack on the back of it.
1: This black SUV, it's pulling up and slowing down in this alleyway right next to the front door at 8:37 p.m. The electronic door lock had indicated that Mariah had entered into her residence at 8:36. Unfortunately, because of this bike rack, I wasn't able to see a license plate. Also, because of how dark it was outside, I couldn't tell who was driving the vehicle.
2: With the evidence indicating that the killer targeted Mariah, investigators wanted to find out more about her personal life.
3: A victim's cell phone can be absolutely critical to a homicide case. Text message communications, call logs.

0: and a bicycle rack, and it looked a lot like the one we observed in the video circling the crime scene. I started asking him about his evening, and he explained that he ended up picking Mariah up on his motorcycle, and that he drove his motorcycle to a pool and then ate dinner, and then drove her back home on his motorcycle and dropped her off. But during this conversation, he mentioned the motorcycle so many times that it really stood out to me. And so I was thinking to myself that it seems like you're distancing yourself from this black Jeep, because I have this black Jeep on camera. And so I told him, said, can you come to the headquarters and give me a formal statement? He agreed. And whenever he left, he got into an older model Cadillac, again, making me believe you are further distancing yourself from this black Jeep because you don't want to be associated with it at all, because this is what you were in last night. At this point in the investigation, I believe that Colin is being deceitful. He's lying to me, and he might actually be the person responsible for killing Mariah.
1: Dedicated to killing Nazis. That's what we volunteered for.
2: Guy Martin going for a piece of history. How much further can he go?
3: We choose to go to the moon.
4: Wow, what a plane. What a view, isn't it, John?
5: It's absolutely unreal.
6: This is the sound of Claire cooking dinner at home. And that's the sound of a fraud alert from Wells Fargo flagging a charge for a pricey restaurant in Paris. Considering Claire isn't in Paris right now, that seemed odd to the bank and to Claire. Two taps later, Claire says nope to the charge, and Wells Fargo is on the case. However you make money work, Wells Fargo can work with that.
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6: This is the sound of Lucy staying on top of her spending. You see, even though she's buying a new pair of jeans, she knows that it fits within her monthly budget, because Wells Fargo will send an alert if her balance drops below her set amount. Yep, nothing gets past Lucy, or Wells Fargo for that matter. However you make money work, Wells Fargo can work with that.
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early on in investigations, police have to be careful with what kind of information that they give out. According to the autopsy report, the official cause of death for Anna Maria Wilson was homicide, and the injuries were gunshot wounds. The most important thing to me when covering any violent crime is to make sure I'm personally, as a journalist, not doing anything to make things more difficult for the victim or their loved ones. My name is Brianna Hollis, and I am a crime reporter with KXAN News in Austin. We knew that Anna Maria Wilson was a professional gravel racer, and she seemed to be somebody who was just absolutely so well-loved in her gravel racing community. And given how much this community really seemed to respect and

0: really adore Wilson, she seems like an unlikely victim.
1: Colin arrives to the headquarters, and he reiterated to me they went to the pool, went out to eat, and they went home.
2: When speaking to Colin Strickland, he seemed to be very cooperative, and he seemed to answer all questions to the best of his ability.
1: He really talked very highly of Mariah, said that she was an incredible racer, and he described her as being the best cyclist in the U.S.
2: We learned that he briefly dated Mo, but at the time of the murder, they were just friends.
3: As the interview went on, investigators were able to retrieve CCTV footage from the restaurant Colin visited with Mariah.
1: In the surveillance footage, it appeared that they were laughing, having a good time with each other. We did indeed find video that showed Colin and Mariah both on Colin's motorcycle, indicating to me that he was telling me the truth. The only thing that I could really think that happened was maybe there was some sort of an argument that happened throughout the evening while they were out, and Colin just became angry, became enraged, and potentially turned back around after dropping her off, confronted her about it, and then he killed her. I asked Colin if he owned any firearms. Colin said yes. He owned a 9mm handgun. This matches the same caliber of cartridge cases that were found on the scene of the murder. While I was speaking with Colin, a search was executed at Colin's residence by other detectives. They located two handguns.
2: Once we're able to secure a firearm or a weapon that we believe is involved in a murder, we will submit that item for testing. In this case, we located the three fired cartridge cases at the crime scene, and we submitted them for a test to compare that firearm to those fired cartridge cases.
3: With suspicion against Colin growing, investigators questioned him about the black Jeep in his driveway, which matched the vehicle seen on the night of Mariah's murder.
1: I mentioned to him that he had already told me that he drove his motorcycle with Mariah that evening. And then I told him that I saw him driving this Cadillac to the headquarters, but the black Jeep was the one that I was interested in, and asked him, who is it that drives that car? And he said his live-in girlfriend, Caitlin Armstrong, owns that Jeep and that she's the only one that drives it.
2: Caitlin Armstrong was a resident here in Austin and lived with Colin Strickland. Some of her background included teaching yoga.
0: Caitlin Armstrong got into cycling through her relationship with Colin Strickland. She wasn't as competitive in the sport as Wilson and Strickland were.
1: Colin said she would race, but nothing on a scale of what Colin or Mariah would race on. These were more amateur races. References that he was kind of making seemed like he didn't hold her to as high of a standard as what he did for Mariah. I found that very interesting, seeing that he had just told me that him and Mariah are just friends while he is in a romantic relationship with this other female that didn't seem like he thought very highly of.
4: I really love her. I just have been not convinced that there's like that I want to be like life partners with her. I want to kind of feel like I've been better business partners and friends. And she's a wonderful person, super helpful to have around and really sweet. So it's really hasn't been like a thing that's felt. There's no like screaming or yelling or anything like drama.
0: Colin described their relationship publicly as long-term and serious, but it was off and on.
3: During a relationship break with Caitlin 7 months earlier, in October 2021, Colin met and briefly dated Mariah.
1: Colin had showed me his phone during this interview, showed me the messages sent between him and Mariah. I found that Colin changed Mariah's name to Christine, and I asked him why. Colin said it was because Caitlin didn't really like Mariah, and it would cause arguments if she knew that he was speaking to Mariah. Colin had even mentioned that he would delete text messages from Mariah so that that way Caitlin wouldn't see it. With Colin thinking so highly of Mariah over Caitlin, it seemed as though she could get jealous of that. She would get angry. You know, there is somebody else that her boyfriend that she lives with seems to admire more than herself. I finally told him, Caitlin's Jeep is seen on video cameras right as Mariah is walking in. Colin was very taken back by this. He was very shocked, and he ended up putting his head into his hands.
4: Very disturbing.
1: And that's whenever he finally came out and he said, well, I purchased two firearms, one for me, one for Caitlin.
3: Investigators wanted to determine if Colin was telling the truth or if he was trying to cover his tracks.
5: GPS data showed that Colin's phone was not at the murder scene at the time of the murder. And it showed that he did not stay long once he dropped Mariah off.
1: What we also found was that Colin received a phone call at about 9:07 that evening from a friend of his, and his friend ended up confirming that this was Colin that he was speaking to. The phone call lasted about 8 minutes. And he hung up the phone at 9:15, which is the same time that gunshots could be heard on the doorbell camera. This proved to me that there was no way that Colin could have been involved in the murder.
5: I didn't notice messages coming from Colin to Mariah, and the text messages looked to be very sanitary. Looking through it, you can imagine the emotions of the sender or the recipient of that text message. But as a digital forensic examiner involved in the technical realm, I'm certainly detached from what's happening. That's why it's so critical for lead detective.
1: From a friend of his, and his friend ended up confirming that this was Colin that he was speaking to. The phone call lasted about 8 minutes. And he hung up the phone at 9:15, which is the same time that gunshots could be heard on the doorbell camera. This proved to me that there was no way that Colin could have been involved in the murder.
5: I didn't notice messages coming from Colin to Mariah, and the text messages looked to be very sanitary. Looking through it, you can imagine the emotions of the sender or the recipient of that text message. But as a digital forensic examiner involved in the technical realm, I'm certainly detached from what's happening. That's why it's so critical for lead detectives such as Detective Spittler to put everything together in context.
1: One of those text messages was sent from Mariah to Colin. Mariah seemed to try to get some clarity on her and Colin's relationship status. It seemed as though she believed that they were involved in a romantic relationship. It did appear as though he was leading Mariah on, and he was never very clear with how their relationship had ended or if it was even over.
5: There were also previous messages between Colin and Caitlin that appeared to be showing jealousness on the part of Caitlin in Strickland's interaction with Mariah. That may imply that there was some kind of friction going on.
1: Now my focus is mainly turning on Caitlin. But it's still very early in the investigation. I don't have any evidence.
3: News soon spread that Colin Strickland was being interviewed by police.
0: Colin Strickland was definitely well-known in the cycling community. Cyclists here knew who he was, and he had a big social media following. We knew that he was connected to this case. There were a lot of rumors and theories that there was a romantic element.
2: There was a possible love triangle and three people involved.
1: In any investigation, the media interest, it gets the message out to people. And that can definitely help because it can bring us different tips. One of those tips indicated that they had a discussion with Caitlin at an after-party event and that Caitlin had just seen Mariah. Caitlin was furious. She was shaking. The caller indicated that Caitlin told her that she wanted to kill Mariah. And, of course, the caller thought, you don't really mean that. Caitlin, though, she said, no, I really want to kill her.
0: Have we all said something like that before and in hyperbolic and absolutely non-serious way? Yes, but when they heard that Wilson died, that comment immediately came back to them to such a point that they felt compelled to tell police about it.
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0: It was appearing to police that the motivation and the cause of the death of Mo Wilson was this apparent love triangle that existed between Colin Strickland and these two women that he had dated on and off, Mo Wilson and Caitlin Armstrong. All of this led police to think this is a person that's got motive.
1: It was found that Caitlin had an active warrant, and she was arrested on a Class B misdemeanor theft of service warrant. She was transported to the headquarters to where we would be able to conduct an interview.
2: Did you hear about what's happened over the past 24 hours?
3: Colin walked in the house and said one of the women in the cycling community passed away.
2: Yeah. While Colin was talking to us, your name came up. I think that there's probably a lot more to it that you could help explain.
3: Okay, I'm not sure exactly what you...
1: Caitlin was very calm. She didn't respond too much.
2: Your vehicle was seen next to her house. That kind of makes it look not too good, right?
1: She wouldn't confirm that it was her vehicle. She wouldn't deny that it was her vehicle.
2: Is there any explanation as far as why the vehicle would be over there?
1: Instead of her saying, I can tell you exactly where I was, I can tell you what I was doing, she just sat there. Very emotionless, very calm. And eventually she ended up terminating the interview.
4: An apparent error on Caitlin's arrest warrant meant that police had no choice but to let her leave.
1: After speaking with Caitlin and Colin and looking at all of the evidence as a totality, it did appear that Caitlin was responsible for this murder. But at this time, I still don't have enough evidence to say that she did commit it.
5: The community held a memorial ride for Wilson. People were absolutely devastated. She clearly had made a mark not only on the sport, but on the people involved.
4: Six days after Mariah's murder, detectives received the results of the firearms testing.
1: It was found that one of the handguns that was located during the search of Colin's house was the same handgun used to fire the rounds that were on scene of the murder. There were only two people that had access to this firearm at that time. And I know Colin's whereabouts, but what we don't know is Caitlin's location. Our tactical intel unit took control of locating Caitlin Armstrong. The only problem was that she was gone. Nobody had talked to her. No one knew where she was.
5: She deleted all of her social media accounts and hadn't been heard from.
6: Definitely seems suspicious since we had spoken to her and she knew that we had completed a search warrant on her residence and possibly found some items of evidentiary value there.
4: Austin PD Tactical Intelligence Unit scoured the streets of the city for any sign of Caitlin Armstrong.
1: They began really searching for Caitlin's car. There was a CarMax that was nearby Colin and Caitlin's residence. And CarMax confirmed that she had sold it to them for not too much. Caitlin's vehicle was installed with an infotainment system. This infotainment system, it kept GPS records on it.
7: This module is the infotainment system that Detective Spittler was able to take out of Caitlin Armstrong's Jeep. I was able to take the system apart and take out the memory chip with the GPS data.
4: Investigators zeroed in on May 11th, the night of Mariah's murder.
7: The GPS data showed the vehicle circling around the block area where the murder took place. And finally, the vehicle stopped in an alley near the murder scene at about 8:40 p.m.
1: Caitlin circled this area for quite some time. And then finally, Caitlin's vehicle stopped right here in this lot. And we no longer received any GPS signal from her vehicle, meaning that the vehicle probably was turned off at that time. About 15 to 20 minutes later, the signal reappeared. It was in the same exact location, according to the GPS signal.
7: The vehicle left the scene at around 9:17 p.m., which was a few minutes after the murder took place. Extracting the data from the infotainment system completed the puzzle of Caitlin Armstrong's movements before, during, and after the murder.
4: As the evidence against Caitlin Armstrong grew, investigators were now desperate to locate her.
1: Colin had said that he hadn't talked to her, he hadn't reached out to her, he didn't know her whereabouts. He indicated that Caitlin does have a sister named Christine, who lives in New York. We found out that the day prior, her sister's passport was used to fly from Newark to Costa Rica. We had to send officers to New York to find out who was it that boarded that plane. Was it her sister or was it Caitlin? They went to the airport and collected video surveillance from there. Caitlin is seen on camera walking through the airport, and she doesn't have a whole bunch of luggage or anything, but one thing that stood out in that video was that she's carrying a yoga mat.
4: Investigators found that Christy had no idea that her sister had taken her passport. With Caitlin Armstrong now a wanted fugitive, federal authorities elevated the investigation to major case status.
1: This case is now assigned to the Lone Star Fugitive Task Force, a task force made up of officers as well as U.S. Marshals. And now they are the ones responsible for locating and apprehending Caitlin.
5: That is when it really started to get picked up by a lot of national media.
8: Police have intensified their search for the Texas woman wanted in the murder of pro bicycle racer Mariah Wilson. Investigators are looking into the possibility that jealousy may have been the motive.
0: Shortly after the police interviewed Caitlin Armstrong, it was pretty clear to her that her goose was cooked, and she knew that she had to get out of town fast if she wanted to essentially evade the murder charges that were coming down the pike.
4: While U.S. Marshals made their way to Costa Rica, investigators in Austin looked for evidence in Caitlin's digital footprint.
1: I found multiple photos of Mariah that were saved to her iCloud account. I found that Caitlin had a deleted folder. In this deleted folder, there was an address, and that address was the address of the apartment that Mariah was staying at.
4: Detectives analyzed the fitness app Mariah used to track her bike rides in the hope it would reveal how Caitlin got the address.
1: On May 11th, Mariah went on about a 2 or 3 hour bike ride. That bike ride was recorded on Strava. Through the Strava maps, it showed that Mariah's bike ride started at the bottom of these stairs. It also showed that she ended her ride at the bottom of these stairs. Caitlin viewed that ride, and she was able to see exactly where Mariah had stopped and started her ride.
4: Evidence showed that Caitlin was cyberstalking Mariah in the lead up to her murder. But with Caitlin still missing, there was a chance that she would never be held accountable.
1: Caitlin had created a new Google account. I found that she had made several interesting searches. Some of those searches included her Googling herself, her own name. She had viewed news articles about herself regarding this case. Those indicated that she was on the run and that she was wanted for murder. And another search that I also found very interesting was if pineapple juice can burn your fingertips. All of these searches really indicated that she had no intention of turning herself in.
9: If there's one thing I've learned in my time as a crime writer, it's that there are a million and one motives for murder.
10: The first Assyrians came into view. This is the story of when Britain was in the eye of the storm.
11: Are any of these alien worlds alive?
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0: Following the brutal murder of world-class cyclist Mariah Wilson, US Marshals tracked their prime suspect, Caitlin Armstrong, to Central America.
1: Caitlin thought that she would never have to take responsibility for the murderous rage and the jealousy that she showed when she killed Mo Wilson.
2: Based on all of the information that we had gathered, we knew that she had flown with this yoga mat. So potentially she could be trying to become a yoga instructor as a form of income to begin this new life. The U.S. Marshals created multiple ads looking for a yoga instructor. And Caitlin reached out to the ad in Santa Teresa. They learned that Caitlin was actually working at a local hostel there. The deputies approached her and acted as though he was looking for directions. But what he really was doing, he was trying to determine if this was, in fact, Caitlin Armstrong.
3: She looked a little different. Different hairstyle and different color, and her nose looked a little different.
2: It appeared as though she was trying to conceal her true identity to continue to evade capture.
0: Confident they had found their fugitive, U.S. Marshals alerted local authorities, and Caitlin Armstrong was taken into custody.
2: Caitlin initially gave the name Ari. But eventually, she confirmed that her true identity was Caitlin. After she was arrested, it was found that she had been staying in one of the rooms at the hostel. We found a blue jean jacket, which appeared to be the same jacket that she was seen wearing at the airport. We also found her sister's passport, as well as her own passport. And we found a receipt for surgery that had been completed while she was there. This surgery, it was for a nose job.
1: One of the first acts of business she did was get plastic surgery done to alter her looks in the quickest way possible.
4: After 43 days on the run, Caitlin Armstrong was captured in Costa Rica, transferred to Houston, and now this morning sits behind a jail cell in Austin facing murder charges.
2: I was very excited to be able to give some sort of closure to the family and let them know that she was going to be held responsible for the crime that she committed.
0: Caitlin Armstrong entered a plea of not guilty, but her next move indicated she was anything but.
2: So weeks before the trial, I was monitoring the calls throughout the city. One of the calls, the Travis County Sheriff's Office had a prisoner that had escaped from custody from a hospital in South Austin. And this inmate was currently on the run.
0: The fugitive inmate was Caitlin Armstrong. She had been in hospital receiving treatment for an alleged leg injury when she escaped.
2: She continued running, and eventually she was captured about a mile away from where she had initially escaped from. I was shocked. It was not something that I was expecting to happen, but also a very valuable piece of evidence because it indicated that she was guilty.
3: The evidence that we had against Caitlin Armstrong was pretty damning. We had the fired cartridge cases that I located at the scene that came back as a ballistics match to the firearm that was located in her residence. We had the DNA from the bicycle that came back as a very, very high likelihood to have come from her. And we had the GPS from her black Jeep that showed her circling the neighborhood and then stopping near the apartment right before the murder occurred.
5: This was the first time that I had personally come face to face with Wilson's family and her friends and her loved ones. Seeing them and seeing the real pain that they were feeling, it was rough.
0: On day four of the trial, Colin Strickland began his testimony.
5: Colin Strickland said that on May 11, 2022, he did not tell Caitlin Armstrong that he was spending the day with Mo.
2: I believe that Caitlin thought that Colin wanted a romantic relationship with Mariah. Colin appeared to also lead Mariah on, and Mariah questioned the status of their relationship constantly up until the time of the murder.
1: Caitlin Armstrong was known uniformly to be a very jealous and explosively angry person. She was very distrustful of men, and this included Colin Strickland. And jealousy is one of the oldest motives in the book.
2: So after the trial, we're waiting on a decision from the jury. I was very nervous. You know, I was worried. I know for a fact that Caitlin did this, you know, but did I do enough to prove to 12 other people that Caitlin did commit this crime?
6: If you allowed yourself to actually know her, you never, ever would have wanted to hurt her. This never would have happened. You and Colin could have had a beautiful life together. You destroyed that.
2: Listening to Mariah's family speak, it was very powerful. They had even told Caitlin that if she would have just reached out and just spoken to Mariah, told her that she was in a relationship with Colin, then Mariah would have understood. You know, it didn't have to come to this.
5: Caitlin Armstrong was very stoic the entire time. She kind of just had her eyes forward the whole time, emotionless.
3: Caitlin Armstrong was found guilty of the murder of Mariah Wilson. I felt that justice had been served. I felt that we had a good investigation. We presented the evidence, and the jury made the right decision.
2: Caitlin Armstrong, it seems like, you know, she was friendly at one point. But she had a different side to her. And people would describe how she would become so enraged with anger that she would shake. To be able to stand over somebody after you've already shot them twice and you shoot them a final third time, it was just complete evil.
3: Based on the evidence, I can only describe Caitlin Armstrong as a cold-blooded killer. She was jealous of Mo, and she killed her in cold blood. Mo had the chance to go on and possibly be one of the greatest gravel racers ever, and now she won't be able to do that, and her family has to live without her.
5: Personally, as a crime reporter, I cover a lot of homicides, and Mo seemed like one of just the most innocent people there could be.
2: The Mariah Wilson Foundation, every year around the time of Mariah's death, holds a annual bike ride. Mariah was a brilliant, young, very talented athlete, and her entire goal was to inspire other people. And by creating this foundation and doing these rides, it continues, you know, what she wanted to do.

0: Would I say I'm ready to be executed? Yeah, I mean, it's not going to be that big deal.
1: We were dedicated to killing Nazis. And that's what we volunteered for.
2: You feel like you have superpowers.
3: If you thought curving space and time is weird, you've heard nothing yet.
4: When in El Salvador, we want the Salvadorians to.
5: This is the sound of Claire cooking dinner at home. And that's the sound of a fraud alert from Wells Fargo flagging a charge for a pricey restaurant in Paris. Considering Claire isn't in Paris right now, that seemed odd to the bank and to Claire. Two taps later, Claire says nope to the charge, and Wells Fargo is on the case. 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
2: When a murder is discovered,
3: I can think of nothing worse in my experience than what has happened to these two people.
2: Lives are torn apart.
4: You don't expect to put an advert for the sale of your car in a local newspaper, attracting someone to come and, you know, make me disappear.
2: It's up to the police to track down the killer.
5: I thought at the time that the bathroom was the scene of a dreadful act.
4: Obviously, someone was injured, but who was injured? How drastic was this?
2: Meet the murder detectives, who reveal how they caught the killer.
6: Although material had been found within the premises that suggested something untoward had gone on there, we still didn't know.
4: We're still looking for and hoping that they were still alive and that we would find them alive.
7: The worst time is going to come when all of this is over and we've then got time to sit back and reflect on just exactly what's happened. No. So that's going to be a terrible moment.
6: We never assume. You know, you keep an open mind and you do your investigation.

0: The area of Barking is east end of London.
1: Barking back in 1992 was well kept, good families in there, there were schools nearby, and it was a nice area to live.
0: I didn't necessarily associate it with a high crime rate at all. This investigation was unusual, in my opinion. Completely different.
2: In April 1992, relatives of Matthew and Alison Manwaring became extremely concerned after they were unable to locate or contact them for almost 4 days.
1: I was out on an inquiry. I was sitting in a car when we were called to come back to the office at Barking and Dagenham. My name's Ian Hart. I'm a retired detective constable with the Metropolitan Police. And back in April 1992, I was a trainee detective constable and part of the inquiry team into the disappearance of Matthew and Alison Manwaring.
0: It was a missing person inquiry originally, until the situation developed later. My name is Russ Dunlop. I was appointed the exhibits officer for the Manwaring investigation. The senior investigating officer on this particular inquiry was a guy called Michael Morgan, who was one of the best police officers I ever worked under. He was meticulous, diligent, and ran a very good squad. When the job first broke, because of another inquiry that was happening at the time, the only choice we had were young fledgling detectives, trainee detectives, and young detective constables.
1: And I had about 2.5 years in. 2.5 years is nothing. I was a junior officer.
3: The day that I found out that Matthew and Alison were missing, I've just given a briefing that something serious has happened. A young woman and her father is missing from their home address in Barking. Seems to be in suspicious circumstances. My name's Michael Foote. I was a detective constable, a DC, working at Barking at the time. I was deputised as a liaison officer to work with the family.
1: One of the first things I can remember being told when we walked into that office at Barking CID was contact your loved ones, let them know that you're not coming home for some time. And that sort of made you realise that this was going to be potentially a daunting investigation. And the seriousness of it, really. It took my life over for a year, and rightly so.
4: Clearly, the police were very worried about the whereabouts of these two people. My name is Paul Cheston. I'm a journalist and author, and in 1992, I was a news reporter for the London Evening Standard. Matthew Manwaring was 62. He was a retired bank messenger, typical sort of solid, decent, respectable man. He was also a widower. His daughter Alison was 24. She also worked in banking. She was a cashier. And she was on the verge of marriage.
3: They were both so in love. They really were. And they were looking forward to moving together to their first property.
0: The other member of the family was Mark, who was a flight sergeant in the RAF and wasn't at home.
1: People reported missing for various different reasons. If an adult wants to disappear out of their family for a period of time, we're all more than free and able and to do so. However, if there are circumstances that make this unusual, then that's going to raise suspicions in the family.
4: Alison had been out that evening with Gordon, her fiancé, looking for things for the house and, in particular, trying to choose some new curtains.
5: After Alison had left the new house at 11:30 p.m, she was due in work the next day but didn't turn up. So when her fiancé rang her workplace to see how she was, her work informed him that she hadn't arrived, and he thought that was really unusual at the time.
3: Her boyfriend meant to meet her father on the Friday to go out and buy some furniture for the house they were moving into, which was going to be the following week, the day before Alison's 25th birthday. And also, Matthew's brother had been in contact, saying that Matthew was meant to come to their place to go fishing and hadn't turned up.
4: If they were going to go away, they would have told the family, told the neighbours, told friends. None of that had taken place. Disappearing just wasn't an option.
3: What we had found out from Mark Manwaring was that he had advertised his Ford Cabriolet for sale, but at the same time he was actually going away with the RAF, so he left it in the capable hands of his father.
4: A Ford Escort Cabriolet is a very sought-after car. A lot of people would have been interested in buying Mark Manwaring's car.
2: Concerned, relatives broke into Matthew and Alison's home, but there was no sign of their loved ones.
1: There was the two vehicles missing, the red Escort Cabriolet and Alison's vehicle. A handwritten receipt had been found within the premises that related to the sale of the Ford Escort Cabriolet. Inquiries had been made with Mark, and we knew that the vehicle was supposed to be there. We, as part of the investigation team, were allocated house-to-house inquiries. And that was literally knocking on doors nearby the premises and asking anybody if they'd seen or heard anything.
3: That a witness had seen a young man who was being shown around the red Ford Cabriolet that was up for sale, with Matthew showing him around the vehicle.
0: This man was described with a goatee beard and moustache and a mixed dress.
1: I spoke to one of the neighbours and they told me that they'd been in their house that evening when they heard a loud bang.
3: Later they heard sort of scratching, scraping type of noise as well.
1: When eventually the police went into the premises, they found the architrave around one of the doors had some damage to it and had been filled in with polyfiller, but badly filled in. And from talking to the family, the inquiry team were aware that Matthew was quite a meticulous person and looked after his house. And so the family had told us that that type of repair was unlike something that Matthew would do. And also they found bloodstaining to the chair in which Matthew used to sit. So that just made the inquiry rocket through the roof, really. We knew something was up.
6: People have no idea how much NASA has impacted their lives.
7: One, liftoff.
8: Artificial intelligence, it's a revolution.
9: There are so many unanswered questions.
10: We are on the dark side of the universe.
11: If I give you the right to kill me, then that gives me the right to kill you.
12: He's a madman. I mean, he's
1: something that Matthew would do. And also they found bloodstaining to the chair in which Matthew used to sit. So that just made the inquiry rocket through the roof, really. We knew something was up.
6: People have no idea how much NASA has impacted their lives.
7: One, liftoff.
8: Artificial intelligence, it's a revolution.
9: There are so many unanswered questions.
10: We are on the dark side of the universe.
11: If I give you the right to kill me, then that gives me the right to kill you.
12: He's a madman. I mean, he's just...
13: This is the sound of Lucy staying on top of her spending. 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Because Wells Fargo will send an alert if her balance drops below her set amount. Yep, nothing gets past Lucy. Or Wells Fargo, for that matter. However you make money work, Wells Fargo can work with that.
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13: This is the sound of Claire cooking dinner at home. And that's the sound of a fraud alert from Wells Fargo flagging a charge for a pricey restaurant in Paris. considering Claire isn't in Paris right now, that seemed odd. To the bank and to Claire. Two taps later, Claire says nope to the charge and Wells Fargo is on the case. However you make money work, Wells Fargo can work with that.
14: Wells Fargo Bank, N.A., member FDIC.

0: Matthew and Alison Manwaring disappeared from this house last Thursday. Forensic scientists have been examining the premises after bloodstains were found on a carpet and armchair.
1: Everybody knows someone like Matthew and Alison Manwaring, and to think that they could disappear from their own home, leaving a scene of some violent action having taken place, is a terrifying thought.
2: In 1992, I came to this venue and helped the lab sergeant forensicate the house. Within the damage to the doorframe, we found fragments which were taken as exhibits and sent to the Metropolitan Police Forensic Science Laboratory. Downstairs in the washing machine, we found a blood-stained cushion. We used special lighting throughout the whole house to identify areas of blood.
3: They discovered large amounts of blood staining in the bath area.
2: Especially the plug hole, we found hair, blood and other items which we submitted to the laboratory.
4: Obviously someone was injured, but who was injured? How drastic was this? We were still looking for and hoping that they were still alive and that we would find them alive.
3: We discovered that some personal items belonging to Alison and Matthew had gone missing from the address. Jewellery belonging to Alison was missing, along with various other items as well.
4: Matthew's son's bank books, as well as Matthew's and Alison's bank books and cards, had been stolen. So as part of the investigation, we put an alert to all those banks on all those accounts, just in case anyone came to use them.
3: Somebody had gone into a Nationwide Building Society in Barking and attempted to use one of Mark's bank cards. The cashier wasn't happy with the signature on the slip that was used, and she had pressed the button to take a picture of that person. Bearing in mind the information we had from the house-to-house inquiries that Matthew had been seen with a male of mixed race with a goatee beard, when we saw the picture from the camera in the building society, it was a male of mixed race with a goatee beard.
5: Alison's brother Mark flew back from Cyprus and was holding lots of press conferences to try and gain more attention around his sister and dad going missing, because, as he said, this was very, very unusual. It was really out of character.
6: They're not the sort of people that, even if they were together, wouldn't get in touch with somebody to let them know that they were safe. In my mind, there is no doubt that they are being held against their own free will. And if somebody is doing that, then please let them go, because there's nothing else for you.

0: the detective superintendent decided to hold a press conference. And it was an appeal for any information about Matthew and Alison.
1: The public were told that Alison's car was missing and that they wanted to trace the man last seen talking to her father, Matthew.
2: After the press conference, a man walked into Barkin Police Station and identified himself as Benjamin Lang.
3: He told the police, yes, that it was he, Benjamin Lang, who had bought the Ford Escort Cabriolet on the day the man wearings have gone missing. But he walked into the house, and when he paid the money and left, Mr. Manwaring was perfectly fit and healthy.
1: Little did Lang know that the police had seen his face before.

0: following morning, the local postman arrived with a letter addressed to Mark Manwaring.
1: Dearest Mark, I know that you are very worried about where we are. I can't begin to explain the thought that has gone into Daddy and I leaving.
2: It has been very, very lonely for Daddy since Mum died, and all he does now is drink himself to sleep every night. I can't live with him in that state, so we both decided to have a break and try and forget the constant pain.
3: I can't tell you where we are yet, but we are in London still. I swear to you, we are okay. I left my car behind Plaistow Station. You would have traced us too quickly, so Daddy said to leave it.
1: Once Daddy sorts out his feelings, and I feel better about the termination I had to have, it hurts too much to go into that now. We may be able to face things the way you do. We will send you photos from Daddy's cameras when we develop them. Love always, in God, Daddy and Alison.

0: It's been all day, don't they?
1: We were dedicated to killing Nazis. That's what we volunteered for.
2: Guy Martin going for a piece of history. How much further can he go?
3: We choose to go to the moon.
4: Wow, what a plane. What a view, isn't it, John?
5: It's absolutely unreal.
6: This is the sound of Lucy staying on top of her spending. You see, even though she's buying a new pair of jeans, she knows that it fits within her monthly budget. Because Wells Fargo will send an alert if her balance drops below her set amount. Yep, nothing gets past Lucy. Or Wells Fargo, for that matter. However you make money work, Wells Fargo can work with that.
7: Wells Fargo Bank, N.A., member FDIC.
6: This is the sound of Claire cooking dinner at home. And that's the sound of a fraud alert from Wells Fargo flagging a charge for a pricey restaurant in Paris. Considering Claire isn't in Paris right now, that seemed odd to the bank and to Claire. Two taps later, Claire says nope to the charge and Wells Fargo is on the case. However you make money work, Wells Fargo can work with that.
7: Wells Fargo Bank, N.A., member FDIC.

0: The letter was typewritten, which Mark dismissed straight away, because if it had come from Alison, it would have been handwritten.
1: It contained an awful lot of personal information relating to Alison. It detailed that they'd taken all the jewellery and financial information with them. When the letter was looked at, it contained some really poor grammar, and the family were able to say that this was not how Alison wrote.
0: Nobody believed the letter. I personally thought it was fake and was an attempt to throw people off the inquiry.
2: Alison would have been put under severe pressure in order to reveal information about the death of their mother and really, really personal information about the termination that she had to have. So that was a significant turning point in the investigation.
3: Detectives did find Alison's car.

0: parked at the station detailed in the letter. But forensic results from the man wearing home would take the investigation down a darker track.
1: We were sort of apprehensive that we might not find Alison and Matthew alive, but always kept that hope.
2: The police were beginning to think that this was perhaps a murder case rather than a straightforward kidnapping or fraud case. They were able to arrest Lang on suspicion of kidnap because that came with a holding charge, which meant that they could hold him while they investigated further.
3: The police very much, from that moment onward, had Benjamin Lang as their prime and only suspect.
4: The fragments that were found inside the doorframe, in fact, turned out to be shotgun pellets.
5: The samples that had been submitted to the laboratory came back as human blood, human tissue, and bone fragment, human hair. It proved that it was human debris in the plug hole and down the pipework leading to the drains. My own personal thoughts were that something ghastly had happened in that bathroom.
6: Although material had been found within the premises that suggested something untoward had gone on there, we still didn't know, and we never assumed. You know, you keep an open mind and you do your investigation. Without a doubt, that information was sending us down another line, but we carried on and keeping that hope that we'd find Alison and Matthew.

0: While the police are refusing to give up hope, they do admit that on the ninth day of the man Waring's disappearance, there are now serious concerns about whether either father or daughter will be found alive.
1: Enquiries led to identify a girlfriend for Benjamin Lane. She lived in an address in Abbey Wood, South East London.
2: We came to this address, which was the girlfriend of Benjamin Lane.
3: I happened to look out into the back garden, and when I looked in the back garden, I noticed that it seemed a bit unusual that the grass was quite high in certain areas, well, most of it, and it was a very small portion of the garden looked like it had been dug over and patted down. And you know, you get that sort of sixth sense and the hair on the back of your neck starts to rise.
4: At that point, I thought I'd contact the SIO, which I did. I explained what I'd found and what the situation was. And based on that alone, it was worth sending the team down to see what was in the ground.
5: There was a tarpaulin. Floodlighting had been provided. I began the process of digging. As soon as I saw the black plastic bags, I knew then that we had discovered what we were looking for.
3: And what I'd found was exactly the worst thing that you could ever think was Alison and Matthew's dismembered bodies in a shallow grave in the back garden.
6: In quite a cruel twist of fate, the date that the bodies were found was also Alison's 25th birthday, which is incredibly sad.
1: How I felt on that. It's difficult to describe, really. You're devastated in one way that you've not found them alive. You know, even though things were pointing in that direction. But also there was a sense, well, we found them, so a relief that you'd found them. And it is because, you know, we wanted to do the best for the family. Sad that we hadn't found them alive, and, you know, incredibly sad that we'd found them in those circumstances.
2: You've got to send someone to tell the loved ones that we've found their family and then have to tell them what's been discovered. That's, you know, I was glad I wasn't the officer that had to do that.
3: As a family liaison officer, it was one of those scenarios which, you know, you just don't want to be in, really, to explain what exactly happened to them. And it was difficult. It was very difficult. You know, you just had to just be open and honest and be frank and tell them, you know, what I'm about to tell you is not going to be pleasant. It's not going to be easy to deal with. And then try and provide that support for them. Yeah, it is hard. It's hard.
1: Even though we found Matthew and Alison, you still have to go through a post-mortem. You still have to establish a cause of death. They still have to be identified by someone from the family.
5: Both bodies had been decapitated, torso cut in half, limbs removed, and put into black plastic bin bags. Mark was brought to the mortuary and a shroud brought up to the neck so that only the heads were visible. What happened to the bodies happened, but to ask a young man to come to a mortuary and identify the cut-up bodies of his sister and his father was awful. One thing that I'll never forget.
0: This afternoon, friends and relatives of the man Warings paid their respects at the family's home. Alison's boyfriend Gordon was comforted by her brother as he laid flowers on the lawn of the house where it's believed the brutal double murder occurred. Mark's bouquet carried a simple message. To my dad and Alison, rest in peace now, the suffering's over. We'll love you always.
4: From the post-mortem, we established that Matthew had been shot at close range with a shotgun. And in relation to Alison, who was suffocated or strangulated, Alison had been handcuffed. She'd certainly been tortured. And she was sexually abused during that ordeal at the time.
6: It's likely that Matthew and Alison, given the evidence found in the home, were killed within that scene. And they were presumably dismembered in the bathroom as well. To dismember a human body, not once but twice, is a really shocking escalation of violence. To shoot a totally innocent elderly gentleman, to strangle and torture his 20-odd-year-old daughter, to sexually assault her and be brazen enough to insert himself into the investigation, really paints a picture of a very disturbed individual.
5: You couldn't help but think of family members and what had happened to their loved ones and how they'd met their end. It was pretty sad.
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0: Now this was a murder investigation. Police had the bodies of Alison and Matthew. This is where the case really ramped up, because ultimately police had their main suspect in custody already.
1: I was one of the officers tasked to go and search the home address of Benjamin Lang. I was searching an area in the living room of the address, and I think it was a cabinet or a drawer. I opened it up and I found a book, and it was a lined notepad. And when I flicked through it and read it, it was a plan to identify vulnerable victims, to make it look like they'd disappeared, steal their cars, get the money for their cars, and just make it look like they'd gone away. And this was written by Benjamin Lang.
0: He was already thinking about these forensic and legal countermeasures, and he wrote about this in quite significant detail, outlining potential scenarios and how he would get around them so he ultimately wouldn't be caught.
2: We identified that Lang had made a phone call to other people prior to that, where they're still in their cars, and it seems to be that he was trying to identify the right circumstances, the right potential victims, and obviously settled on Matthew when he made that phone call.
1: We found out that the Red Escort Cabriolet had been sold at auction in Enfield. It was sold for something like £7,000.
2: The vehicle had been prepared for valeting as well. Fortuitously, the car mats for the vehicle had been taken out. And as a result of seizing those items, we identified blood on those car mats, which matched Alison and Matthew.
0: Lang was arrested on the 15th of May 1992 for two counts of murder.
1: We believe that Alison came back to the home address and disturbed the goings-on with Matthew and Benjamin Lang inside the premises.
0: She has then been tortured and sexually assaulted to gain information out of her that Lang could ultimately utilise in the letter to their family later on.
2: No one knew Alison had a termination. Only a close friend and her boyfriend knew that. But during that horrific ordeal that she had to go through, she disclosed that information, maybe on the pretext that she was going to be released alive.
3: It was now up to the inquiry team to prove beyond all reasonable doubt what had happened and that Lang was responsible.
4: Police now needed to build a picture to show what Lang was doing in the days after the murders. His movements, less than 48 hours after Matthew and Alison were last seen, were surprising.
3: When Lang's address was searched, they found a ticket to Alton Towers.
1: He'd driven some of his friends and taken them up to Alton Towers in the Red Escort Cabriolet. I had to go and collect 28 canisters of film that were taken from all of the rides at Alton Towers on the day that he'd gone up there, which resulted in 28,000 frames of film that we had to look at. We had a viewing machine where you slid the rolls of negative into a locking device, and literally one of us would sit there pulling the frames of film whilst the other one looked at the screen, and we just sat there going, no, no, no, no. Eventually, we found four pictures of Benjamin Lang on the ride to Alton Towers.
0: It's almost unfathomable to rational people that somebody would be able to commit a brutal double murder and then just a couple of days later drive to Alton Towers in the car that was taken from that crime scene and have a great day out.

0: 1 month after the bodies of Matthew and Alison Manwaring had been discovered, and with the case against Benjamin Lang building, detectives spoke to the associates who'd accompanied him to the theme park. They confirmed that Lang had thrown items from a moving car on Eastern Way, near to his girlfriend's house.
1: A dozen of us officers had to search that area. We found the jewellery. We found the handcuffs. And we found some correspondence. There was an index card. And it had been torn up. And there'd obviously been writing on it, but they'd scribbled all over really hardly. And I can remember doing nothing more scientific than holding it up to the window in the sunlight. I could make out what was written underneath. And it was things like handcuffs, bin bags, rubber gloves, Stanley knives. It was a shopping list.
2: We found a number of items, and on forensic examination, we found Benjamin Lang's fingerprints on some of those items. Benjamin Lang was a manipulator of people, and we established that the associates that were close to him probably weren't fully aware of what was going on, but we established there was sufficient evidence to charge them with conspiracy to pervert the course of justice. We did look into Lang's girlfriend, and we were quite satisfied that she did not have any knowledge of the bodies being in the garden.
3: The one item which we still needed to recover was the firearm.
4: It was absolutely imperative to find the gun that killed Matthew. If that gun could be matched to the evidence that was left behind, then it would place Lang at the scene.
0: A breakthrough came when police received information from Lang's brother.
3: He said that he had thrown it into the River Thames. We took him to Vauxhall Bridge. We took him to the exact point where he said he threw the firearm into the river. I thought that the current of the Thames would have taken it downstream or upstream or whatever, but the diver jumped into the Thames and within 10 minutes came up holding the firearm, like the sword Excalibur.
2: It was significant to find the murder weapon. There was a burn mark on Matthew's chest and on his clothing, which formed the shape of this sort of shotgun. So it would suggest that it was pointed and fired at very close range.
0: With the evidence mounting against Lang, police still had work to do. The investigation's detective superintendent, Michael Morgan, now needed his trainee recruits to help prepare for the trial.
1: He pulled me to one side one day and asked me if I felt okay in putting together the photo albums from the post-mortem examination, which weren't nice to look at. And I can remember him saying to me, "You don't have to do it. Only do it if you feel you're okay with doing it. If you do it and you're not happy doing it, come and talk to me." There's loads of organisations that detectives go to talk to people, but that didn't exist back then. So he was forward thinking. I owe a lot to him.

0: The bodies were found at the beginning of May 1992, and Lang went on trial at the Old Bailey on the 24th of February the following year. I remember how movingly Gordon described his final hours with Alison. He was in tears. Mark, Alison's brother, ran over and put his arm round the man who would have been his brother-in-law. This was two men united in grief. It was a tough watch.
1: I'd never given evidence at Crown Court before. And I can remember coming out after giving my evidence. I went to go and sit down outside and the exhibits officer who was there every day saying to me, "Come on, lad, you can't just sit there now. Come with me." And he took me down to the City of London police room and he said, "You've got to buy a tie. So you've given evidence at the Old Bailey, you buy a tie." And so I went and bought a tie.
0: The trial was in many ways a slam dunk for the prosecution. Benjamin Lang looked clearly an arrogant man. He thought that, you know, he was cleverer than other people and that he would find a way out of this.
2: Lang had tried to distance himself by implicating two associates that we'd actually interviewed throughout the investigation anyway and dealt with. The third person was completely made up. He'd also suggested that he was conscripted to a terrorist group called the Fijian Freedom Fighters.
0: It didn't take long to work out that that was a completely fictitious organisation which didn't exist.
1: Our prosecutor did his summing up and he got to the letter. He said, "Let's look how that letter was signed. The word love is spelt with a capital L. Not unusual. But then you've got the word always, spelt with a capital A. That's not right. And then you've got the word in, and then the word God, with a capital G. If you put those letters together, what do you get? L-A-I-N-G. Lang. That atmosphere was just... You wouldn't have needed a sharp knife to cut that atmosphere. You know, it was just a mind-bending moment. You could hear the gasps in the people in the public gallery and everything. That was just love always in God. And he was convicted.
3: People have no idea how much NASA has impacted their lives.
4: One, liftoff.
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0: this man was clearly guilty, and they had absolutely no hesitation in returning a unanimous verdict on both the murder charges.
1: I had boyfriend on one side of me. I had Mark, the son, on the other. The verdict was given. Mark, I think, jumps up and shouted yes or something like that. But I just sat there. It's just...
2: The whole courtroom cheered endlessly. The euphoria was something I will never forget.
1: That moment when he was found guilty, that's why I became a detective. That's why I became a detective.
0: Judge Robert Limbury handed down the mandatory term for murder, and that is two life sentences. He set the minimum term that Lang should serve before his release at 25 years.
3: This was a planned homicide. Two people were killed and they were dismembered. Their property was stolen. Benjamin Lang took a weapon to the scene, which was a sawn-off shotgun. He probably had items for dismembering at the same time. Who knows? But to only get 25 years for such a heinous crime, I'd like to think it should have been more than that.
0: I think this man, in today's climate, would be thinking of a sentence of 30 years plus. But in those days, that was a substantial sentence for someone who was not a terrorist.
4: Another 15 minutes.
5: Oh, yes, brilliant.
4: On a 3 hour.
5: Thanks, Mark.
4: Stop it.
3: Your talker
4: comes out.
3: Oh. Alison had a necklace which she wore all the time with a picture of her mum and dad around her neck. And she would have been wearing that the day she died. And it was thrown as if it was rubbish along the waste verge, along with other items. That has a significant impact on me. It's important to show how close they were and how sad that it's ended in that tragic, tragic way.
2: Benjamin Lang's first couple of parole hearings, he got refused, but sadly to say, he's out and about and now walking amongst us.
3: Maybe, having served at that amount of time, you know, there's an opportunity for him to change. Or, conversely, think about the mistakes he made last time and not do them again. Who knows?
1: During an investigation like that, so much information comes in. Our detective superintendent, he had to deal with a team that was predominantly made up of trainee detectives. Not many of us had many years' experience. You know, I was right at the beginning of my career. You know, we were junior officers. He made sure we investigated everything, and he had the confidence in us to investigate that. Yeah, you see things you don't like, but that's your job, is to find these people, to convict them, to help the families, to get some answers, I suppose. Whatever that is. Our job is to find out who's done it for them, and we did it.
3: And the senior investigating officer who led the inquiry died recently, and I'm aware he actually kept a photo of Alison and Matthew in his wallet after all these years. So it shows you the impact of this case.
1: It's where I learnt to be a detective. Again, a lot of time for that man.

0: when a murder is discovered.
1: Niall Dorr was lying half naked under a car. He had been badly assaulted and he was unconscious.
2: There was a zigzag pattern on his forehead, which had come from a boot or a shoe, stamping repeatedly on his head.
0: Lives are torn apart.
3: Niall Dorr was 18 years old. It would have been utterly devastating for that community to learn of the way that Niall was killed.
4: I'm sorry for the child, for his mother and father and family. It's heartbreaking.
0: It's up to the police to track down the killer.
1: There was no weapon other than the shoes that the perpetrator was wearing, which we never recovered.
2: There was little or no CCTV at the area where he died.
5: The people who saw the assault didn't cooperate with us. They were living in fear. They feared what might happen to them if they cooperated. I thought, oh, I'm going to lose this. This is going away from me. Forensics were going to play a big part in this.
0: Meet the murder detectives who reveal how they caught the killer.
5: If you were there at the post-mortem, you would see the savagery of the attack. The pathologist said the right side of the brain was somewhat normal, but the other side was really bad. It was shocking to think that he ended up on a slab in a mortuary because of some tug. He was more determined than ever after that to get the truth for the family and do justice for Niall.

0: Dundalk is the second largest town in Ireland, and it is located halfway between Dublin and Belfast.
1: It's a vibrant town, and it's just on the border with Northern Ireland. It has its policing difficulties in respect of smuggling and subversive activity and all of that, but people in Dundalk are good people.
0: Border towns are resilient by their nature, and Dundalk has come a long way. It had been very badly affected by the Troubles in the north, but investment has made all the difference. There's really good community atmosphere, and people are so generous and humorous and resilient.
1: Dundalk was very, very busy. There was no time in my 10 years there that there wasn't a murder investigation in progress. And some of them I did get solved, some of them I did not. My name is Patrick Murray. I am a retired member from An Garda Síochána, which is the Irish police force. I retired in 2018. Why did I want to join An Garda Síochána? Well, it's very funny now. I was a little chap about 7, 8 years of age, and my mother sent me to the shop for a pound of butter. And outside the shop, there was a guard standing on the footpath. And I always remember, I can still see him. He was, his uniform, immaculate. And I was looking at him, and he said to me, "Hello, young man," he said. And I, with a bit of a fright, came home. And I said it to my mother, "I met a guard." And she explained, "Well, guards are good, and they lock up old people and they protect us." And I was sort of a bit taken with all of that, like, you know, concept of guards are good and they're, you know, lock up the bad people.
0: The Garda Síochána, or the Gardaí, are the police force in the Republic of Ireland. Garda Síochána translates as guardians of the peace. They police by consent. So they're not like European police forces that police by force. My name is Anne Campbell. I'm a former crime reporter with the Argus newspaper in Dundalk. When I covered the district court in Dundalk, it was one of the busiest lists on the circuit in the area.
1: In October 2010, I was asked by my chief superintendent, would I take up the position as detective inspector? I came in the next day in my new suit and all brushed up like a detective inspector should be, when I was told there had been an incident in Dundalk the night before and the young chap had passed away and it appeared he had been assaulted. I didn't even have time to straighten my tie, and I was straight into a murder investigation.
2: Flowers left by family and friends in memory of Niall Doerr lie close to where he was attacked. The victim was walking down the street with two friends on Wednesday night when he was assaulted and received serious head injuries. He died last night in Our Lady of Lourdes Hospital in Drogheda. His death has shocked the area.
0: Niall Doerr was a really popular and outgoing young man. He was really well known in the community. He was only 18 when he was killed. He was a European kickboxing champion who had represented Ireland in a number of events. The day before he died, him and his mum, Veronica, had gone up to Dublin for an interview for the Defence Forces, and his mum and him had thought that it had gone really well and they had returned to Dundalk that morning.
1: It was here on Castle Road that a passing motorist had come across an altercation taking place between a number of men. The Gardaí responded and were there within a minute and a half. And when they arrived, Niall Doerr was lying half naked under a car. He had been badly assaulted and he was unconscious. As a result, the Gardaí preserved the scene immediately and Castle Road was sealed off.
0: In the initial hours after Niall's assault, he was getting treatment in hospital, and people were hoping and praying that he was going to be okay. People did not realise, I certainly didn't realise in the hours after Niall being assaulted, that he was so severely injured.
3: After transferring Niall to a specialist head trauma unit at Beaumont Hospital in Dublin, doctors fought to save him. But tragically, he passed away the following day.
4: People have no idea how much NASA has impacted their lives.
5: One, liftoff.
6: Artificial intelligence, it's a revolution.
7: There are so many unanswered questions.
8: We are on the dark side of the universe.
9: If I give you the right to kill me, then that gives me the right to kill you.
10: He's a madman. I mean, he's just wacko.
0: After Niall being assaulted, that he was so severely injured.
3: After transferring Niall to a specialist head trauma unit at Beaumont Hospital in Dublin, doctors fought to save him. But tragically, he passed away the following day.
4: People have no idea how much NASA has impacted their lives.
5: One, liftoff.
6: Artificial intelligence, it's a revolution.
7: There are so many unanswered questions.
8: We are on the dark side of the universe.
9: If I give you the right to kill me, then that gives me the right to kill you.
10: He's a madman. I mean, he's just wacko.
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0: When the news came through that Niall had died, it struck Dundalk like a thunderbolt. People weren't expecting it because he was so young. People were utterly appalled by it, and they were so shocked that a young man, ostensibly walking home with a friend, was attacked and ultimately killed on a really quiet residential street in Dundalk on a Wednesday evening.
1: Niall Dawe died as a result of blunt force trauma to the head, and the state pathologist said it was the worst example of hemorrhaging she had ever encountered for this type of injury.
2: At the post-mortem, the pathologist was showing me chevron markings on the chap's face where the boots were still imprinted on his face. There was a 70mm crack in his skull above his left ear. And also, when she examined the brain, the left side was mush. It brought home to me the pure savagery of this attack, you know. And a young man who had, a couple of months earlier, represented Ireland on an international stage, kickboxing, and won a silver medal.
1: It would have been incredibly traumatic for the family to see their loved one in that condition, particularly as details started to emerge of what actually happened to Niall on that night.
3: Niall that day had an interview for his army job, and he'd done very, very well, contacted two of his mates, and they went to celebrate that evening. They're walking up this side of the road and they met a team of people, five males and two females, seven in total. It was then where an altercation took place, and in all fairness to Niall Dawe, he was trying to keep the peace and tell people to calm down.
2: We had a witness that saw a person swinging a punch and knocking Niall to the ground. And his two friends ran, and the group ran after and left one male behind who was assaulting Niall, and the two girls stood to one side.
1: The fact that Niall was involved in such a brutal and violent attack would make people question how that was possible, given he was a champion kickboxer. But kickboxers and boxers generally, anyone who is a professional fighter, are taught to control their anger and taught it's not about violence. They are people who aren't readily aggressive, and often they're seen as a little bit more of an easier target. He was also completely outnumbered.
3: Poor Niall, he was dragged off the road by the perpetrator, and in doing so, his T-shirt came off. He continued to kick and jump on his head. Then he picked his head up and at least 10 times smashed his head off the ground like a basketball. He then proceeded to get Niall's head and smash it off a wheel hub with nuts on it as hard as he could. He concluded by jumping on his head again. It was an horrendous attack. There was no sense nor meaning to it, other than pure evilness and badness on behalf of the perpetrator.
2: We did have a number of witnesses. We had a gentleman looking out his window who was shouting at the assailant that was assaulting Niall Dawe to stop. We had a husband and wife who were out walking their dog and saw Niall being assaulted. They were shocked at what they saw and were afraid. They were elderly and they moved on.
4: Castle Street was sealed off for several hours today as forensic experts examined the area looking for clues to the identity of the attackers. Gardaí and Dundalk have appealed for the public's assistance in their investigation. They've asked that anyone who was in the Castle Street area between 9 and 9.30 last night, or anyone with information, to come forward and contact them in the strictest confidence.
5: When you get called to an incident where you've got a crime that happens in the street, there's an awful lot of things you have to bear in mind about preserving that crime scene. My name's Andrew Langley. I'm currently a senior lecturer at the University of Kent. But before that, I was a crime scene manager with the Metropolitan Police for 35 years. once you're happy that you've got the right location, you then need to take steps to make sure that nobody else can contaminate that scene further, make sure that there's no public access, which can be quite difficult to do. But you also got to bear in mind things like the weather. If you get heavy rain or high winds, then you can lose evidence.
0: One of the good things about the crime scene was that it didn't rain that night. So it was cold, it was dry, and the Gardaí were able to preserve as much of the crime scene as they could. Most of the clues that were there to be got were got in as good condition as possible.
3: The scenes of crime conducted a very, very thorough examination of the scene. They had found a full-length cigarette, unsmoked, not too far from Niall Dore where he was lying. And I thought that item may be of a value to us, and I sent it for analysis straight away. In this case, there was no weapon. We didn't even have CCTV. We had very little, actually. And we had to rely on the witnesses who saw what they saw to progress our case. Witness testimony in this particular case was vital.
2: I do remember one instance. The Dore family came to Dundalk Station and I was introduced. And I looked into David Dore's eyes and he was looking straight at me. And I was thinking, what's this man thinking? Is this the best they can do? And I was very determined that I wasn't going to let them down.
6: Dedicated to killing Nazis. That's what we volunteered for.
7: Guy Martin going for a piece of history. How much further can he go?
8: We choose to go to the moon.
9: Wow, what a flight. What a view, isn't it, John?
10: It's absolutely unreal.
11: This is the sound of Claire cooking dinner at home. And that's the sound of a fraud alert from Wells Fargo, flagging a charge for a pricey restaurant in Paris. Considering Claire isn't in Paris right now, that seemed odd. To the bank and to Claire. Two taps later, Claire says nope to the charge and Wells Fargo is on the case. However you make money work, Wells Fargo can work with that.
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11: This is the sound of Claire cooking dinner at home. And that's the sound of a fraud alert from Wells Fargo, flagging a charge for a pricey restaurant in Paris. Considering Claire isn't in Paris right now, that seemed odd. To the bank and to Claire. Two taps later, Claire says nope to the charge and Wells Fargo is on the case. However you make money work, Wells Fargo can work with that.
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0: Earlier today, the state pathologist, Dr. Mary Cassidy, conducted a post-mortem examination on Mr. Doar's remains. As a result of her conclusions, the Gardaí have now formally begun a murder investigation.
1: There was a lot of fear in the days after Niall's death. People didn't know who the perpetrator was. They wondered, was it one of our own? Was it somebody from inside the community? The Doar family are a really decent family, hard-working, quiet. Niall was the youngest of two sons to Veronica and David Doar, and the family knew and the Gardaí knew that it would be appeals to the public for information and for witnesses to come forward that could lead to finding out who had killed him.
2: We've got great support from the public so far. But I again believe that there are people who have not come forward who may have information which would be of assistance to us.
1: Pat Murray was absolutely determined. Despite the lack of clues, the lack of CCTV, the lack of motive to solve this case.
3: One of our witnesses said the guy who was doing all the stamping on Niall's head and kicking him and doing all the assault was the only one of them that was wearing a shirt. This is very important because if we can establish who the seven people are, hopefully we can pick the guy out with the shirt. So we had to go back into town and work our way back to see if we could pick these people up. We got the CCTV from all of the public houses and were able to trace the movements of five people. It transpired that they had been in the courthouse that morning to be sentenced there for a case, and it was put back. They went drinking in various public houses, and during the course of analysing the CCTV, it became quite evident that only one of them was wearing a shirt.
4: Eager to identify the individuals who accompanied Niall's attacker, Gardaí questioned his friends who had been chased away from the scene, hoping they could provide valuable names.
3: They established the identity of the two females, and we picked up one of the girls on a voluntary basis to talk to us, and she told us the story of what happened. After the assault had taken place, she took all of them away from the scene. I don't think she was prepared that everyone was going to load into our car, but they did. And she said the person in the passenger seat was Douglas Ward. The girl says his nose was bleeding, Douglas Ward's, and I gave him some wipes or tissues, and we went up to the car park in the Crown Plaza Hotel. And I know he threw them out the window. This was about a week afterwards. So we went up and scenes of crime, searched the car park, and they came across bloodied tissues. And they bagged them and brought them to the forensic lab. And the forensic lab analysed them and said, yes, that's Douglas Ward's DNA.
1: Douglas Ward came from a large family in Dundalk. He was well known to law enforcement in the town and had appeared in Dundalk District Court over the years on multiple different charges.
3: How would I describe him? Apart from being a tug, he was smart. He came into the Garda station, eating a bag of chips, and went to the public office and said, I want to see Pat Murray. I went down to him and I said, Douglas, what are you doing here? I hear you are looking for me. I said, take yourself out the door, you and your bag of chips. When I want to talk to you, I'll come to you and you'll know about it. So there you are.

0: That leaves it open to us to hold an informal identification parade at a later stage while he was released. He was informed of that. Now, we knew he was picking up his unemployment benefit from a certain post office on a certain day, and we set up our witness in a car watching the door, and we set up a camera the far side of the road in a building filming all of this. It was done in such a way that the ordinary people passing wouldn't know there was a man sitting in a car there waiting to identify someone. I put the camera in the pub filming the process of the informal identification parade because I knew if Douglas Ward was picked out, it may be a bone of contention for a defence later down the line. Douglas Ward pulled up in a car nearly up just beside the post office. He was getting a lift. He got out of the passenger side and made his way into the post office. He was in there for about 2-3 minutes, came out, stood at the door and got into the black car and headed off. Our witness, who was sitting very close proximity, did not raise his hand out the window to indicate that he identified the person who had assaulted Niall Dore. But when we spoke to the witness, he said, oh yeah, he said, it was a guy who went in there and he got out and he got into a black car and drove off there, but he wasn't sure. So I decided then we would hold a second informal identification parade with the same witness. On that occasion, Douglas Ward appeared, but he was with his brother, and his brother looks very like him. So the two of them entered his premises and they walked by the witness, and the witness says, I couldn't identify anybody. So it was quite clear the witness was no good. You can't identify the perpetrator.
1: Witnesses can be extremely vital to an investigation, but they can also present some challenges. Eyewitness testimony is often very unreliable, and that's because people who witness, for example, an attack such as what happened to Niall, it's a very traumatic experience. So it's not unusual that witnesses may not be able to identify a particular suspect in an ID parade.
0: When our witnesses who said they could identify the attacker couldn't, like I thought, oh, I'm going to lose this investigation, but I said, let's look at the T-shirt in detail now. And that's exactly what I did.
2: This is the sound of Claire cooking dinner at home. And that's the sound of a fraud alert from Wells Fargo flagging a charge for a pricey restaurant in Paris. Considering Claire isn't in Paris right now, that seemed odd to the bank and to Claire. Two taps later, Claire says nope to the charge and Wells Fargo is on the case. However you make money work, Wells Fargo can work with that.
3: Wells Fargo Bank, N.A., member FDIC.
2: This is the sound of Claire cooking dinner at home. And that's the sound of a fraud alert from Wells Fargo flagging a charge for a pricey restaurant in Paris. Considering Claire isn't in Paris right now, that seemed odd to the bank and to Claire. Two taps later, Claire says nope to the charge and Wells Fargo is on the case. However you make money work, Wells Fargo can work with that.
3: Wells Fargo Bank, N.A., member FDIC.

0: U8 evidence recovered at the crime scene, along with the t-shirt Niall Dore was wearing when he was attacked, the people of Dundalk came out in force to say goodbye and pay their respects.
1: Niall Dore became our son, our brother. You have to feel the humanity of that. Hundreds of people packed into the Redemptorist Church in Dundalk for Niall's funeral. The procession was led by his mother, Veronica, his father, David, and his older brother, Shane. There were 9 priests at the funeral.
2: I believe there was a guard of honour from his kickboxing club, and there was a huge crowd that couldn't even fit in the church standing outside.
1: Symbols of Niall's life were brought to the altar. A pair of boxing gloves to show his love of kickboxing. A t-shirt to show his love of fashion. And a beautiful drawing that he had recently completed to show his love of art and his creativity. It was an incredibly sad occasion, but it gave people in Dundalk the opportunity to come out and support the family. I think fairly quickly the Gardaí were able to say that Niall had been confronted in an unprovoked attack. This was not hand-to-hand combat. This wasn't a row between equals. This was an unprovoked assault.

0: Although Gardaí had identified Douglas Ward as the prime suspect in Niall's murder, they lacked the evidence needed to secure a conviction. 3 frustrating months into the investigation, detectives decided to involve the press in an effort to advance the case.
1: The press are an intricate part of any investigation. You will have local journalists knocking on your door and you can tell them bits and pieces like, well, there are people that did see it and we would like to know who they are. And we were able to establish a car had stopped and watched everything and driven off.
2: Pat had been successful in making the case for bringing Niall's killing to the Crime Call TV show. I remember watching it and Pat making his appeal.
3: What's the main thrust of your appeal here tonight?
4: At this stage, Anna, I have reason to believe and do believe there are people who witnessed the incident and they are refusing to cooperate with the investigation.
2: He was extremely strong in his wording and in his determination. It was very clear that Pat wanted to get this crime solved.
4: And I'd be asking those people to examine their conscience, that if they're unsure, they should come and speak with us in confidence, and I'd ask them to do the right thing.
1: Someone wrote in an anonymous letter after that Crime Call programme had been aired. And in this anonymous letter, we were told who the people in the car were. We went about tracking them down and talking to them, and they refused to cooperate. So I was left with no choice but to arrest those people.
5: Douglas Ward had quite a formidable reputation within the local area. He's well known to police, and he is someone who is seen as being very violent. He is someone who is determined as being not to be messed with.
1: One of the women, she said, I saw everything. I know who did it. I saw him jumping on his head, but I'm not telling you, I'm not saying the name. I have young children. I don't want my windows broken in my house. I don't want my car set on fire. That's it. I have to live here, not you. And the other two in the car were the same, not cooperating, because of fear. Pure fear, intimidation.
2: The name that was circulating in the community was Douglas Ward. And while the media knew who Douglas Ward was, we weren't in a position to publish the name because they weren't charged. There was concerns that because of the lack of CCTV, this crime would be very difficult, if not impossible, to solve. In Niall's case, there was no silver bullet or smoking gun.
1: How could I put Douglas Ward as being the person who assaulted Niall Dorr? I knew at that stage I had to rely on forensics.
0: 4 months into the investigation, and with no witnesses willing to name Niall's attacker, detectives focused on the evidence found at the crime scene.
5: One of the things that was found was a cigarette, and it was found that this cigarette had Ward's DNA on, but it also had the DNA of somebody else.
6: The forensic lab developed 2 DNA profiles on it, and one of them was that of the suspect. And initially we thought, this is great, this is bringing us in the right direction. But when you thought it out, it was of very little evidential value.
7: When you find a cigarette or perhaps a can or something like that at a crime scene, they are potentially very useful. A cigarette flicked out of a car window. It could be on the bottom of somebody's shoe and then fallen off. But you have to weigh up how strong that evidence is. Certainly a cigarette on its own doesn't provide particularly strong evidence.
1: The witness who looked out the window said, I saw the guy who'd done all the kicking grabbed a man by the T-shirt and pulled him in off the road. And as he was doing so, his T-shirt came off. And he said he grabbed him by the shoulders. So I said, yeah, that's very important.
7: So it could be on the bottom of somebody's shoe and then fallen off. But you have to weigh up how strong that evidence is. Certainly a cigarette on its own doesn't provide particularly strong evidence.
1: The witness who looked out the window said, I saw the guy who done all the kicking grabbed a man by the T-shirt and pulled him in off the road. And as he was doing so, his T-shirt came off. And he said he grabbed him by the shoulders. So I said, yeah, that's very important. I went to the forensic lab and I said, look, from here up, and especially the shoulder area, I want you to divide that part of the T-shirt front and back into inch squares, and I need you to swab each and every square.
7: If you're looking at an item of clothing to recover DNA from specific areas, looking in small pieces is an ideal way of doing it, because you can just do one piece at a time. Deal with your results on that one and then move on to the next piece. It's long and laborious work, but it does give you the best results.
1: The forensic lab analysed the T-shirt in the areas that I asked them, and they did pick up a foreign DNA profile, and that profile matched that of Douglas Ward.
3: If there's one thing I've learned in my time as a crime writer...
1: The witness who looked out the window said, I saw the guy who done all the kicking grabbed a man by the T-shirt and pulled him in off the road, and as he was doing so, his T-shirt came off. And he said he grabbed him by the shoulders. So I said, yeah, that's very important. I went to the forensic lab and I said, look, from here up, and especially the shoulder area, I want you to divide that part of the T-shirt front and back into inch squares, and I need you to swab each and every square.
7: If you're looking at an item of clothing to recover DNA from specific areas, looking in small pieces is an ideal way of doing it, because you can just do one piece at a time. Deal with your results on that one and then move on to the next piece. It's long and laborious work, but it does give you the best results.
1: The forensic lab analysed the T-shirt in the areas that I asked them, and they did pick up a foreign DNA profile, and that profile matched that of Douglas Ward.
3: If there's one thing I've learned in my time as a crime writer, it's that there are a million and one motives for murder.
8: The first Assyrians came into view.
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0: But I thought about it over a day or two, and I said, well, if I was Douglas Ward, what would I say? Oh, yeah, my DNA is probably... Sure, he was coming up, you know, I was spitting at him, telling him to keep away. And, like, I was sweating, and my sweat got on his T-shirt. That's what I'd be saying if I was Douglas Ward. So I went back to the forensic lab and said, now, I have a difficulty in that Douglas Ward could say that it was his spittle or it was his sweat that was on the T-shirt. And they said, yeah, we can see where you're coming from. Leave it with us.
1: When you're examining a T-shirt in such minute detail, the areas that you look at, if you imagine that action again of pulling by the shoulders, it's not necessarily just the outside of the T-shirt that you're looking at, it's the inside as well, where you've got the seams, you've got the stitching. And again, they're all areas that are going to slough skin cells off the hands. So they, you know, it makes it a far more targeted and relevant examination.
0: It was the first time it was done in the forensic lab that they were able to conduct a test to say it wasn't spittle and it wasn't sweat. So it had to be skin particles. So that put Douglas Ward's hands in touch with the T-shirt. And he couldn't have handled that T-shirt at any other time other than during the course of the assault.
2: With Douglas Ward's skin cells confirmed as being present on Niall's T-shirt, detectives took further steps to ensure their evidence was watertight before arresting Ward a second time.
3: At this point, everything had been almost circumstantial. Despite the numerous witness statements, there was no CCTV which placed Ward at the scene. The cigarette was a movable object and so couldn't definitively place him at the scene, and witnesses were not able to formally identify him in an identity parade. So the fact that law enforcement now had definitive forensic proof that Ward had at least touched and presumably grabbed hold of Niall's shirt was a real, real key moment in this case.
0: Now, I know some of my detectives says, "Grand, we have him, we got him." And I says, no, it's not that simple. I had to do a due diligence on the T-shirt. I asked forensics to do what they call a wearer ID analysis on the T-shirt, because this is a T-shirt that was on the footpath when Niall Dore was brought off in the ambulance. I just wanted to make sure it was the same T-shirt. So they did a wear ID, and that means that they check under the armpits, around the collar, and areas where they pick up DNA, and yes, those areas match DNA of Niall Dore. Also, we got his mother to identify it, because she had bought it from in the Butter Crane shopping centre in Newry. And she said he had an interview for the army and I had washed it and ironed it and given it to him 2 days beforehand. So the only DNA you would expect on it would be Niall Dore's himself. And I was happy enough. I had him in the bag at that stage.

0: With DNA from the bloody tissues, cigarette and t-shirt all pointing to Douglas Ward as Niall's likely killer, detectives questioned him again.
1: When we arrested him the second time and brought him in, he thought we had nothing on him. And, you know, the strategy of questioning him was like, did he ever shop in the shop where Niall Dorr's mother shopped and bought the t-shirt? He said he was never there in his life. And then we hit him with, how come your DNA is on the shoulders of Niall's t-shirt? And he was dumbfounded. You could see his brain moving, like he was thinking of, how am I going to get out of this one? And he just said, I don't know. I don't know how my DNA is there. So we asked him about the cigarette. And he said, I don't know. I don't know why my DNA is on the cigarette there. That's all he could answer. So we had him in the frame at that stage.

0: 8 months after 18-year-old Niall Dawes' death, forensics had finally proved that Douglas Ward was the man who had physically dragged him by the shoulders, as witnesses had indicated. This crucial evidence was key to finally charging Douglas Ward with murder.
1: The main purpose of arresting Douglas Ward the second time was to put the DNA to him on the cigarette and on the T-shirt. So I completed a file, and the DPP came back and they said, yes, we're directing that Douglas Ward should be charged with the murder of Niall Dawes.
0: It would be 2 years before Douglas Ward would face judgment for killing Niall in cold blood.
2: David Dawes said in court today he cried the day his son Niall was born, and once more, 18 years, 43 weeks later, on the day he died.
3: When Douglas Ward was charged in June 2011, he was charged with murder. But when the case came to hearing the following year, there was some surprise that a guilty plea to manslaughter had been accepted by the state.
1: The DPP are an independent body of solicitors and legal people who adjudicate as to whether there is enough evidence or not to bring charges. Douglas Ward himself had said that he would plead guilty to manslaughter. I could see the logic of the DPP, and I could see the risk of him beating the murder charge if things went against the prosecution. And it was the wise thing to do was to accept the manslaughter charge. So he pleaded guilty to manslaughter. Douglas Ward received a 16-year sentence. And judge at the time said, if I could give you more, I would. But he knew that if he gave him more, he'd appeal the severity of the sentence.
3: Mr. Justice Paul Carney was saying, the fact that you'd pleaded guilty, I'm knocking 3 years off because you didn't put the family and the courts through the trouble of a trial.
1: So that was it. He got 13 years. The Dawes family were very happy. We were very happy because we weren't expecting that.
4: Niall was the peacemaker and didn't want harm to come to anyone. But little did he know that he was dealing with bloodthirsty thugs. To knock a person unconscious and then to repeatedly bang his head off the ground and kick his lifeless body to a pulp is just the stuff of animals. A new chapter in our lives begins now, and sadly, Niall is not in it. We will hold very dear his memory and will never let go. Thank you.
5: And it's Niall's birthday party. At what age are you?

0: Dave Doerr spoke so highly, so lovingly of his son. It was so sad listening to him. But the one tiny light at the end of it all was that 3 weeks before Niall was killed, he filled in a donor card. He did it off his own bat. He did it because that's the kind of young man that he was. And he gave it to his mum so that he didn't lose it. She never thought that he would ever have to use it. But unfortunately, a few short weeks after he gave it to her, the family had to make the decision to donate his organs. Niall Doerr saved the lives of 5 people just by that one selfless act of carrying a donor card.
1: Niall Doerr, to me, was a beautiful young man, and for a young man to do that is very brave.
2: How do you feel?
3: Feel very good.
2: I know.
1: Niall Doerr's legacy lives on in other people, so I think that shows the type of person he was.
4: Would I say I'm ready to be executed? Yeah, I mean, it's not going to be that big deal.
5: We were dedicated to killing Nazis. And that's what we volunteered for.
6: You feel like you have superpowers. Yeah!
7: If you thought curving space and time is weird, you've heard nothing yet.
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0: After being through such an ordeal, the Dorr family tried to move on with their lives. But less than 2 years later, Douglas Ward filed an appeal.
1: The Dorr family said that that was almost as bad as the first hearing. It was extremely traumatic for them, and it was extremely difficult in the community.
2: Ward appealed this sentence, claiming that he had an addiction to alcohol and this had clouded his judgment.
3: The Court of Appeal agreed and they knocked another 3 years off his sentence. So he was now doing 10 years instead of the 13.
1: It was very difficult to understand how someone could have attacked a young man in an unprovoked way, kick him while he was on the ground and hit him so hard that they left their shoe print on his face, could get a 10-year sentence.
2: 3 years taken off his sentence would have been incredibly difficult for the family to deal with, given that this really should have been a murder charge. But in this case, Ward says that he's making extremely good progress. He's beaten that addiction. He hasn't had a drink since he's been in prison. But we later learn that's absolutely not the case.

0: heard on morning radio the two prisoners had died in jail. I have to say I didn't really think too much about it. But when confirmation came through, I heard that it was Douglas Ward, that he was one of them.
1: He died from drinking prison hooch, which is a type of drink that they brew themselves in the prison. I didn't lose any sleep over it. He had no remorse when he was sentenced. He didn't say sorry to the Dorr family. He didn't write a letter expressing his grief. I don't think anyone should be caring a whole lot about him.
0: When the Dorr family were told that Douglas Ward had died in prison, they said that they would never have wished that on anyone. But I suppose the only small consolation for them was that they would never have to figure out what they would do if they met him walking the streets as a free man.
1: After the court case where Douglas Ward was sentenced, Veronica Dorr came up to me and she gave me a big hug and she says, "Pat, only for you, thank you very much." And I'll always remember that moment because it was a testament of me and the guards doing a good job to provide the service to the highest level for that family, you know.
0: Niall was just short of his 19th birthday when his life was taken from him in an utterly senseless act. He never got to be in the Defence Forces. He never got to be a soldier for his country. He never got to enjoy all the things that all his friends got to do.
2: Murder scenes, I've been at several, and I always conduct myself the same at every one, and maybe I'm a bit odd, but I just stand back, take a breath, sometimes close my eyes and just feel or sense the loss or the tragedy that occurred. You might think it's strange, but, you know, sometimes you feel that the deceased is watching you or is sensing you, that you're the person that's going to make a difference here. It's funny, but that's just the way I feel.

0: five in the drink, but my eyes are tight.
1: The voice of David Rousterby, not a man to cross.
2: Rousterby hated everything and everyone. He hated the world, he hated life. That was part of who he was.
1: Probing the mind and the timeline of killers, this series reveals the red flags of those who will one day be investigated for taking a life.

0: David Rowsterby was brought up in care homes. He had failed to develop any sort of consistent work, lived in a tawdry bedsit, and blamed anyone but himself for his lifestyle. Forensic psychologist Donna Youngs has been analysing the state of mind of Rowsterby around the year 2007.
1: Somewhere along the line, Rowsterby develops two of the most negative, destructive personal life narratives that we know about. He develops a narrative that's all about revenge. Somewhere along the line, he decides that he has been wronged, and he becomes this individual fueled by anger and hatred of other people. At the same time, he also develops this total nihilism. For him, life becomes completely meaningless, and so he's on a complete mission of self-destruction. Now, the combination of these two narratives is incredibly dangerous, because you have somebody fueled by hatred of other people at the same time as somebody who just no longer wants really to be part of the world. Put those two together and you get a very dangerous individual.
0: By contrast, David Clark, who would one day live in the same building as Rowsterby, was a man who made friends easily.
2: The people who knew David Clark spoke of a man who was a generally kind and generous person.
3: He was described as chatty, very talkative. One witness would describe him in the morning, sat at the window and would wave at her when she passed and was leaving.
0: Angela Hunter met David Clark when she was out shopping. A long courtship was about to begin.
4: In the late 80s, I decided to buy a moped, and the person that served me at my chosen venue was David. And then sometime during 2001, quite a few years later, he tracked me down and we struck up a friendship again, which then developed into a relationship. And we ended up getting married in August of 2003.
0: But by 2006, aged 41, he had been reduced in mind and body by addiction.
4: He was always a drinker when we were having our relationship and so to speak, courting. But it wasn't until later on that I realised the extent of it. And he was actually very good at hiding a lot of it.
0: David's addiction changed his personality. He was a difficult drunk. Angela had little option but to act.
4: I ended up getting a court order, a restraining order against him, because I couldn't cope with it anymore. I had tried to help him. We had reached out to various organisations within the NHS to try and get him help for his addiction. I think he wanted to beat the alcoholism. He just didn't have the support and the strength to do it.
0: It was David's sad addiction which drove him into the hands of David Rowsterby. It was in 2006 when David moved to a bedsit on the edge of the city where Rowsterby also lived.
4: If you look at the house from the outside, you wouldn't know it was a house of multiple occupation. And I understand now it's got six or seven flats, and I think in those days it was 10 or 11. He just literally had a room in this house.
0: Rowsterby was a man with an ugly past, one littered with crimes.
5: David Rowsterby grew up in local authority care. We know that he began drinking around the age of 12. He began drinking excessively around the age of 16, and he also got into a lot of trouble during his teenage years. There are criminal convictions for theft and arson.
6: In 2002, when he was age 26, he was arrested for assault upon a police officer, and quite a severe assault. It was an actual bodily harm. Actual bodily harm means there has to be some bruising. And to be charged with actual bodily harm on a police officer, it's normally fairly significant. In the back of the car, somehow he managed to get in the back of a car with a starter's pistol, and he fired a starter's pistol in the back of the car, which he was also charged with.
3: In the 2002 instance, where there was a discharge, massively impacted on other people's lives, very unpleasant. I can't speak for the officer, but certainly, you know, the officer was doing her duty.
0: Rowsterby was arrested again not long after his release from prison in 2004. He had brandished a replica gun in front of a teenager on Windmill Lane in York, sparking a siege. In 2005, he repeated his behaviour at another location in the city.
3: We established that David Rowsterby, I think, had a bit of a fascination with firearms. But that's going to have a massive ripple effect on the community because actually nobody wants to have that there because they think it's a safe place to live.
1: This shows a complete refusal to buy into any of the social norms, any of the rules of society. It's someone who's sticking two fingers up at the world, for whom nothing makes any sense. That's a clear indication. Now, when nothing makes sense for anyone, that shows us that deep within that person is an emptiness, which is dangerous.
0: So this was the man who, in 2006, David Clark had become acquainted with. Rousterby shared the property where both had bedsits. Polar opposites in personality, David Rousterby found common ground.
3: David Rousterby lived on the bottom floor, David Clark lived above, and they'd quite often go to each other's flat, have drinks together.
2: They spent a lot of time together, drinking alcohol together, in one another's bedrooms, and that was really the genesis of their friendship.
0: Rousterby would sometimes be seen helping his alcohol-addled neighbour.
3: But if David Clark got so drunk that he couldn't get him up the stairs, David Rousterby would then manage to carry him up the stairs.
0: Ostensibly friends, Rousterby could turn violent.
2: In 2006, there was an incident which we argued was part of the motive for the killing. And in that incident, an argument developed between the two men, and David Rousterby produced a blank-firing pistol and discharged it in the bedroom, in the presence of David Clark.
3: It would appear that basically they had a conversation in the flat on that night. David Rousterby produced this gun from what David Clark said was a safe, and obviously then discharged it up by his head.
0: A gun which fires blanks can still be frightening.
2: David Clark made a report to the police. He also very quickly tried to retract that report and said that he didn't think David Rousterby would ever have hurt him. And so it really went nowhere in terms of the police investigation.
4: Well, the fact that he'd gone to the police about the incident didn't surprise me. That would be something that David would do. The fact that he's retracted the statement after the fact, that did surprise me. I wondered at that point whether he was coerced into it.
0: It was cold, grey and muddy underfoot when York GP Alfred Wiseman took off for a walk by the river with his four dogs. He could see something in the water where it was shallow.
7: Just walked across this field here, saw something in the river. As I got closer, I realised it was a body. It's found on the far bank, or near the far bank, by those two big white stones. Head downstream.
0: Nothing could be done to save the man that Dr. Wiseman had found lying in the river.
7: It's certainly an unusual finding. It's not something you see every day. But it didn't disturb me. I mean, I knew there's no way he was going to be anywhere near alive or even resuscitatable.
0: How had the dead man got there?
7: My initial thoughts was looking at the position of the body, where we were. I thought it was a drunk trying to walk across a parapet on the bridge and had fallen off and ended up in the water.
0: 15 minutes later, police arrived. A major incident was declared.
3: They couldn't understand why this person, who was unidentified at this time, had been located in the river. He was fully clothed. The way he was laid face down into the water, he was only partially submerged. There was no water going across his head, but it was very much a case of he was sort of partially submerged with his left hand underneath his body and his palm facing up, coming out the right-hand side of his body, and then a mobile phone some distance away from him in the centre of the river.
2: A large police team deployed to the area. Police divers were called in to search the river and the riverbed, and they recovered from the middle of the stream the mobile telephone of David Clark.
0: Police at that early stage had not established that the man whose life had descended from happily married and loving partner to broken alcoholic had been living in the same building as David Rousterby. They also didn't know that Rousterby was angry with the world.
1: The seething, gnawing, constant hatred of everything and everyone, in combination with the recklessness, the what-the-hell way he had of seeing the world, those two factors were always going to cause the downfall of somebody.
0: Had David Clark been killed by a man made for murder?
8: If there's one thing I've learned in my time as a crime writer, it's that there are a million and one motives for murder.
9: The first Assyrians came into view.
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12: 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Two taps later, Claire says nope to the charge and Wells Fargo is on the case. However you make money work, Wells Fargo can work with that.
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0: Early police theories suggested that David Clarke had been drunk when he had fallen into the river.
1: David Clarke's death had been investigated at the time that his body had been found, and it had been investigated by a senior police team who had considered whether it might be a suspicious death. One of the things that had happened is that a Home Office pathologist had conducted a post-mortem and concluded that David Clarke had probably drowned.
2: They discovered that his blood alcohol was massive.
0: Angela Hunter, David's wife, was at home when police knocked at her door.
2: In April 2007, a man and a woman got out of the car, knocked on the front door. They introduced themselves as police detectives, and they wanted to talk to me about David, and they started talking to me about the last time I'd seen him and his whereabouts and what have you. And during the conversation, they suddenly realised that I didn't know that he'd been found dead that morning, at which point they had to tell me. And the rest of that conversation, for me, I have to say, is a blur.
0: Police strongly suspected that David's death was accidental. David's family disagreed.
2: David was used to drinking, and David was what they considered to be a high-functioning drunk because he could keep going when he was drinking. But even he, I don't think with that level of alcohol, would have managed to walk all the way 3.5 miles to where he was found.
3: So we're here in the outskirts of York, and from here to Huntington Road, it's about 4.6 miles. And to have walked that seems quite impossible. If you are familiar with the road conditions, there's lots of narrow roads and bends. The visibility isn't great. If you walk at night, there's a high chance that you could probably get hit by a car. Given the state Mr. Clarke was in, he was heavily intoxicated at the time. To have walked 4.6 miles seems a bit bizarre.
1: You have to consider that David Clarke was an alcoholic, and yet his body was found many miles away from his bedsit, which required him to have walked out of York into open countryside at night for no good reason.
0: An inquest was held. Alcohol was considered part of the story of David's death, but it was not thought to be a case of murder.
2: They thought it was drowning by accident. But we just knew that wasn't the case.
0: The death of David Clarke was a mystery.
4: Initial cause of death was given as an open verdict because he couldn't establish how he'd got to that location. The pathological evidence was that he died from drowning whilst under the influence of alcohol, and he also had diazepam in his system as well, David Clarke, when he died. And obviously he was 4 times over the legal limit.
2: The inquest, from memory, only took about 30 minutes. It was so cold and official, and it was just... You know, because we turned up to go to the inquest to hear it, and it was just seemed to be done in a flash. That's it, you know. He's drowned. Move on. As far as I can remember, we had no contact with the police, no contact with the coroners. There was nothing. I didn't even get to register the death. They just sent me death certificates. That was it. But he definitely didn't get the investigation. It should have been a murder hunt right from the get-go. But it wasn't.
0: It was acknowledged that there were anomalies surrounding the way David had died. Though people can drown in shallow water, at this point in the river, the depth of the water was minimal.
3: As you can tell, the water here isn't very deep, only a few inches. He was fully clothed, and he was found lying face down.
2: As the police said, he had to lift his head or roll over to be able to breathe. If you are compos mentis or sober, not so drunk, I don't know which words you want to use, to be able to walk all the way over there, if you did happen to trip up and fall in the river, you're still going to be in a fit state to lift your head. Unless you've knocked yourself out, obviously, but there was no sense from what we were told then that he'd knocked himself out.
0: There were other factors which implied David's death was related to his lifestyle. Diazepam, a drug to treat anxiety, was found in his bloodstream. But as quickly as a possible explanation for his death was considered, it was rejected. David's wife could not accept that diazepam had played a part.
2: The diazepam apparently was prescribed to him by his doctor, but David had subsequently told the doctor that there was no intention that he was going to use it.
0: Had David taken his own life? Choosing that option by drowning in the Fosse appeared illogical.
1: David Clark lived in a house that backed on to the River Fosse in the centre of York, where it's a much deeper and faster-moving river. If he'd wanted to hurt himself, he had many, many ways of doing that, either with the tablets he had in his flat, or with alcohol, or by throwing himself into the river. So the proposition that he would walk for miles into the middle of nowhere and then somehow fall into a shallow stream and drown or kill himself was ridiculous.
0: Angela continued to suspect that her husband had been murdered, but for 12 years no further investigation took place. There was no proof that he had been killed. But if he had been, his killer had got away with it. Until police took a phone call in 2019 from a couple who claimed they had made a secret recording of a murder confession, one allegedly made by David's former neighbour, David Rousterby.
4: In 2019, North Yorkshire Police were contacted by a couple who advised us they had a CCTV recording of themselves and David at their home address.
5: Having a drink, but that is okay.
0: The man and woman had been partying with Rousterby and decided to secretly record him as he boasted of the murder.
1: And I think when it was first reported to the police, they probably thought that this was going to turn out to be a bit of a wild goose chase. But then when they listened to the confession and realised it did relate to the death of David Clark and that he had in fact been found in the River Fosse, suddenly it became much more serious.
5: He went into my flat, sat down, climbed in the drink, went up to his flat, got his medication, got his draw, got a lot of his drugs, pushed them all up, put him in the drink.
1: And in the course of conversation, he began to admit to them that he had murdered David Clark many years earlier.
5: But that is okay. She'll tie around his neck, strangle them.
6: For once, Rousterby is with people who aren't just apparently just rejecting him. That's why we see the attempt to engage with them and impress them and the boasting to the couple and trying to establish some kind of relationship.
0: In boasting, Rousterby revealed things which fitted with the facts around the discovery of the body of David Clark.
4: He named him as David, named the river, and then obviously talked through the whole mechanics of how he actually killed him.
1: By strangling him to death, and transporting his body to the River Fosse and depositing it in the river.
0: Why, 12 years after killing David Clark, would Rousterby kiss and tell all? By doing so, he revealed part of his character.
6: He thinks the way to earn their friendship is by boasting about just how nasty he can be.
0: The couple, friends of Rousterby till this point, contacted the police.
4: They felt a sense of perhaps duty or wanting to help, but obviously they gave that over to the police. That's when we had the confession of David Rousterby on CCTV, which was visual and audio, which is very, very rare.
0: Police had to consider, was the man telling the truth?
1: It's not unusual for people to confess to criminal offences in circumstances where they haven't committed them. We see all sorts of people in the criminal justice system and people who confess for attention or people who are effectively bragging to somebody they want to impress.
7: He wanted to boast that he'd murdered someone. He needed to tell people that he had killed someone who got away with murder.
8: It's certainly not something that I have come across at all in my last 20 years.
0: Angela Hunter had waited for a full-scale murder investigation for 12 years. One was about to begin. Had David Clark been murdered? And if so, was his killer David Rousterby? The 2007 investigation into the death of David Clark did not consider Rousterby as involved because David Rousterby had an alibi for that evening. He was on a date.
4: David Rousterby, in interview, chose to no comment all the questions apart from saying they had tea together at his girlfriend's house. He'd alibied himself out.
1: David Rousterby was asked about David Clark. He said that they had been friends and he said that he hadn't seen him after a certain time the night before and had no part at all to play in his death.
0: Rousterby had killed David Clark and for 12 years remained unsuspected. His alibi then was his alibi as the case was reopened. Would a man made for murder get away with it again?
9: It's been all day, don't they?
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0: Events of 2007 were being reviewed.
1: With any investigation, whenever you have an identified person, obviously the initial inquiry is established whether the death is natural, whether death is self-harm, or if there's any suspicious circumstances involved. There's always the element of how have they got here, how have they come to die, any third-party involvement. So it's very much a case of trying to build the picture slowly and trying to understand who the person is. For me, it's about trying to understand that person, and you can understand perhaps how they've died or how they came to be, where they were found.
0: Question.

0: home. So the police noted that. And then the car was found very short distance away on the outskirts of York, having been set on fire. The fire hadn't completely destroyed the car, but it had been a determined effort to try and destroy the interior with crunched-up magazines used to light seats of fire on the seats of the car.
1: Given the rarity of such a crime, this was another anomaly. But that fact did not form enough evidence back in 2007 to take the investigation further. Over the years that followed, the heavy drinker Rousterby seemed to settle.
2: We found with the investigation, we know that from sort of 2007, from the point that David Clark had obviously had been located, David Rousterby had not been in trouble with the police at all.
1: Until 2019, when his drunken confession to the murder of a man, which appeared to describe the death of David Clark, led to the investigation being opened again. Why had Rousterby owned up to a couple in York with whom he was involved in a relationship? And would police now get enough evidence to secure a prosecution? The 2019-2020 investigation was to hear and see evidence which spoke to the awfulness of Rousterby's crime.
2: Watching the initial footage of the CCTV of this confession is that you have to understand, try and understand why somebody's giving that confession, and it was a case of actually going away and pulling the original file from 2007. So it was a case of trying to build the jigsaw. We had one half, perhaps a picture, but we needed to sort of make sure that all the pieces sort of paralleled with each other.
0: He knew David Clark liked to drink. He got him drunk and he crushed up his tablets and put them into his drink to make him incapable of defending himself.
3: But that is okay.
0: And when David Clark was incapacitated in that way, he took a tie and he strangled him to death with it on the bed.
4: It's a murder fueled by absolute hatred of everything and everyone. In the way that he carries out the murder, he wants to see the pain. He wants to see the suffering of his victim. This is absolutely fueled by this gnawing hatred, this narrative of complete hatred of everything and everyone. And then, to top it all off, we have this careless dismissal of the body, this throwing away of the body in the river where it's easily discovered, as if it were a piece of rubbish, this total disrespect for the human being that David Clark was, even after his death. We're not dealing with somebody who doesn't understand the world and the way that the world works and how to present himself as innocent. He knows that. He understands. He just doesn't care.
1: Hence his willingness to boast during his recorded confession, one which convinced police that Rousterby was almost certainly a killer.
5: There were
4: discovered as if it were a piece of rubbish, this total disrespect for the human being that David Clark was, even after his death. We're not dealing with somebody who doesn't understand the world and the way that the world works and how to present himself as innocent. He knows that. He understands. He just doesn't care.
1: Hence his willingness to boast during his recorded confession, one which convinced police that Rousterby was almost certainly a killer.
5: There were certain physical aspects that David Rousterby mentioned in his confession which were not widely reported, if reported at all, and that obviously piqued the interest of North Yorkshire Police.
6: So when Mr. Clark's body was found, there was a number of details that were only known to the police, and no one else except for the murderer could have known about this. One thing in particular were strangulation marks around the neck.
1: It had been thought during the original investigation that marks around David's neck could be explained by the way blood had gathered, but there was now new evidence. Could the marks have been because of a ligature being applied to David Clark's neck?
2: It was a huge part of the investigation, putting the new account to the pathologist and saying, is this possible?
0: And we went back to the pathologist, and this was crucial, went back to the pathologist, the original pathologist, and said, look, if you'd been given this information at the time that somebody had confessed to strangling him with a ligature, would you have still concluded that this was a drowning? Or were your findings on post-mortem examination consistent with ligature strangulation?
2: And for the pathologist to say, yes, it is, it takes the investigation on another level again, because it's a hard thing to do and go back and challenge to pathological evidence, because actually, in effect, you're saying, based on this information, that finding may be wrong.
1: North Yorkshire Police asked the

0: original pathologist in the death of David Clark to revisit his evidence. Was it possible that he may have come to a different conclusion about the manner of death now that there were new facts to consider?
1: The police were able to put the confession to the pathologist and ask them their opinion. The opinion then came back that actually that could be the way in which the body, could be the way in which David Clark had been killed.
0: Technological advances allowed the 2020 detectives to uncover the text messages between Mr. Clark and Rousterby on the night of David Clark's death.
2: In those text messages, David Rousterby told David Clark that he was feeling a little depressed. I believe the exact words were, "No family, no friends. It's a cruel world, not for me."
3: The first message was from David Rousterby, and it implied that David Rousterby was depressed and needing some sort of moral support from a friend. And the reply from David Clark could be read as David Clark saying that he would come round to David Rousterby's flat, or David Rousterby could come to his flat and they would have a chat.
4: So the murder is actually one of the more psychologically nastier murders that I've actually seen. It's a combination of this total exploitation of the vulnerability of David Clark. We know that having premeditated the murder, he seizes upon David Clark's message saying that he's feeling depressed and down to invite him over for a drink.
3: That the text message that David Rousterby sent had effectively been in order to lure David Clark into meeting up with him.
0: Was David Rousterby about to be exposed as a man made for murder? It had taken 12 years, but was David Clark about to get justice?
5: He didn't deserve to have his life taken from him. He was only 45.
6: This is the sound of Lucy staying on top of her spending. 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Yep, nothing gets past Lucy. 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

0: Inquiries in 2020 revealed more of the frictions that came between Rousterby and Clark.
1: They would drink together, according to David Rousterby, 2 times a week, excessively. They got into silly little arguments over the course of their strange friendship.
2: David Rousterby certainly had a temper, and there was a general pattern of him behaving in quite a bullying manner, and there was a sense in which he was bullying David Clark and taking advantage of him.
3: He could sort of be threatening, be sort of perhaps intimidating, and give that persona out.
0: 2020 detectives are also reminded of the fact that David Rousterby was capable of using firearms. His violence was extreme.
3: Obviously, that was an occasion when David Rousterby was arrested for threats to kill against David Clark, where he threatened him with a firearm, and obviously he did obviously frighten David Clark enough to report it to the police.
0: Rousterby's confession could have been the pompous boasts of a drunk. One by one, the assumptions of the previous inquiry would have to be dismissed. David Clark had been drinking the night of his death. He had been prescribed medication.
2: We could prove that David Clark did have traces of diazepam in his body when he was found. We could prove that he was prescribed those tablets at the time that he died. We could also prove from his medical records that he told his doctors that he never took them because he didn't like the effect of them.
0: Rousterby had described in his secretly recorded confession how he had got diazepam into David's system.
4: A lot of his drugs pushed him out of the
5: We know that he then slips diazepam into his drink. It's a totally cowardly way of making his target, his victim, easier to attack. It's a cowardly murder, picking on him at his point of vulnerability and then rendering him even more vulnerable with the drugs.
0: DCI Holden explored the report about the stolen Ford Fiesta from 2007, the one owned by Rousterby's partner. How true was her claim? The stolen Ford Fiesta appeared to be, in fact, the car which would have been needed to drive the 4 miles from the house where all three had been on the night of David's murder. The trip to the riverside, where his body was found, needed a car. Almost 13 years to the day of her husband's death, Angela received another knock at the door.
6: April 2020, they came and told me that they were now investigating David's death as a murder, and they had two people. And through all of that, and the fact that they kept coming to us every couple of weeks, it was like a process. It wasn't grieving. It was just a process of what we were going through, because I grieved 13 years before.
3: From my perspective, going to tell the family, some 13 years later that you've arrested somebody that morning for on suspicion of murder, is a huge thing for family, because they weren't aware of the investigation up until the point that I decided to arrest Rousterby.
0: In police custody, David Rousterby was anything but helpful.
3: He provided a prepared statement to the police saying that he never intended to harm or caused harm to David Clark.
0: His partner, however, crumpled under interrogation.
7: She did answer parts of the questions. She did accept that she had been involved in taking the body of David Clark to the car and driving it to the river and helping to dispose of it.
0: Rousterby's alibi had disappeared.
7: David Rousterby was charged with murder. The case had been constantly reviewed, and we were more than satisfied that there was a realistic prospect of conviction.
0: Angela stoically sat in on proceedings in the court every day.
6: Every morning before the court started, I would have a little meeting with the prosecution counsel, Richard Wright, and with the police officer that was there to look after me, which most days was Nicola. They'd have a meeting with me every morning, the two of them, just to say, this is what's going to happen today.
0: Despite what appeared overwhelming evidence, Rousterby did not confess.
2: Well, David Rousterby did not help the police at any stage of this investigation, and indeed did not help David Clark's family at any stage of the trial. At every stage, he denied having any involvement in David Clark's death. He ran the defence of alibi. He said he'd spent the night with his girlfriend. He disputed all of the main strands of the prosecution evidence, and he showed no expression of remorse or regret at all for what he'd done.
0: From the witness box, David Rousterby continued his denials surrounding David Clark's death.
2: David Rowsterby was resolute in his denials. He was quite a practiced liar. He had a very clear story that he stuck to throughout his evidence. But we were able to expose his underlying character through careful questioning and reveal him to be a dishonest person who told lies throughout his life to suit his own purposes.
0: After 5 days of the trial, it was time for the jury to return their verdict.
6: And then all of a sudden, just out of the blue, wasn't expecting it, they said, "Have you reached a verdict to which you all agreed?" And the foreman said, "Yes." And then they said guilty, and that's the point where I started to grieve again.
2: The jury unanimously convicted David Rowsterby of the murder of David Clark.
6: And it was just grief and joy and incredulation, if there is such a word. It was just everything, all sort of like everything that we'd been through over the past 6-7 months just suddenly all merged into that one word. The grieving, the re-grieving process, believe it or not, started the minute I heard the word guilty. That's when it started again. Sorry. And there were tears. I was crying, sister was crying, and because we just weren't expecting it.
0: Rowsterby was sentenced to life with a minimum of 19 years. His partner was also sent to prison.
1: She was found guilty of assisting an offender and was sentenced to 2 years and 8 months in prison.
7: She suggested through her QC when she came to be sentenced that effectively she was forced into doing things by David Rowsterby, and that he effectively controlled what she did and she was scared of him.
6: I can almost forgive her for what she did, not for keeping the secret for 13 years, because I think she was literally put in a situation by a controlling man.
0: For Angela and David Clark's family, justice felt bittersweet.
6: We felt heard. We finally felt heard. Because you can't change what's happened. You can't change what's happened to David. You can't change how the police dealt with it in 2007. There is nothing that can change any of that.
0: Angela has nothing but praise for the 2020 investigation team led by DCI Nicola Holden.
6: And they're still available to me if I want to talk to them, if I want to ring them up, ask them questions. They've even tried to support me through this process of being interviewed for this programme. They said that they want to see this whole process through, right the way through to the reissue of his death certificate. They have definitely not said, job done, move on. They're just, I can't praise them enough. I just can't.
3: You know, knowing that David was murdered, and then almost, I can't speak for them, but certainly are they going back through his death again? Actually having to sit through a trial, it's a huge thing to hear all these things. But ultimately they got David's story told in court, really. So I think the impact on the family probably was quite huge, monumental. From a policing perspective and from ourselves, it was a very interesting investigation, going over cold cases and historical investigations. One that was not deemed as suspicious is always very interesting because you're challenging yourself almost. I mean, certainly there was days I was challenging myself as to say, well, actually, is this correct? Is it true? Because actually you're having to test yourself probably twice because it's already been deemed as not suspicious for one time. So now you're saying, well, actually, that's incorrect, but it's incorrect because of pockets of evidence that you have to then show, perhaps in a more amplified way.
0: David Rowsterby took the life of a man who had fallen on dark and hard times and was vulnerable because of his alcohol addiction, which had ruined his life. David Clark's family were ready to help him if only he could quit the booze, and they knew he wanted to.
6: I didn't have a lot to do with him. It was mainly telephone or text messages. He just wanted to get back with me. He just wanted to get back together, but I stuck to my guns about the alcohol because there's no way I could carry on living like the way we were towards the the end of our relationship. He might have done something different. He might have moved away. He might have got out of that circumstances that he was living in. But all of that was taken from him. That choice was taken from him.
0: David Rousterby will be eligible for parole in 2039. For analyst Donna Youngs, David Clark stood little chance against a man almost groomed to be a killer.
5: This gnawing, persistent, low-level, bubbling hatred of everything and everyone, combined with this absolute recklessness, this nihilistic sense of self-destruction, of not caring, you put those two things together and we were always going to see something tragic happen to somebody who came into his path.
0: Ironically, Rousterby had stayed with a partner for a relatively long period. He lived, apparently normally, amongst the York community. But he was a killer in their midst, a fact which made him more dangerous.
5: This vicious circle just developed over time and led to him becoming a murderer, which is more frightening than somebody who's born unable to see clearly, unable to think clearly, or who suffers horrific abuse. That, in a sense, the fact that he's so normal and yet can become a murderer is more frightening.

0: People have no idea how much NASA has impacted their lives.
1: One, liftoff.
2: Artificial intelligence, it's a revolution.
3: There are so many unanswered questions.
4: We are on the dark side of the universe.
5: If I give you the right to kill me, then that gives me the right to kill you.
6: He's a madman. I mean, he's just...
7: This is the sound of Lucy staying on top of her spending. 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

0: When it comes to his girlfriends, Ian Paton is a man who likes to get his own way.
1: He makes Kaylee beg on her hands and knees in front of her sister.
0: Kaylee was warned not to even talk to other men. Peyton's jealousy prompted her family to warn her off.
2: There was many a times where she said, just don't go back, don't, you know, but she loved him and there was nothing we could do.
0: Probing the mind and the timeline of killers, this series reveals the red flags of those who will one day be investigated for taking a life.
1: Talking to another man definitely prompted the murder.

0: Katie Hanks first met Ian Paton in what may appear an unlikely venue.
1: She was out with a friend one night in the local pub. Then that closed and she met him in a strip club.
2: Katie and Ian both, I think, very sociable people. They enjoyed spending time with other people, and that's exactly what they were doing when they met. They were out socialising with friends.
0: Where they met rings an alarm bell for forensic psychologist Donna Youngs, who's been dissecting events in the tragedy of Kaylee Hanks, trying to understand Ian Paton. The fact that Kaylee was not initially that interested in Paton helps, in part, to understand him.
3: We have them actually meeting in a strip joint, and we have Kaylee playing hard to get and being pursued by Ian. Now, this just sets the tone for their relationship. This would have played into the psychology of the man perfectly.
0: What was the psychology of Ian Paton? A hint came from his reaction to Kaylee's indifference to him. She'd been married once already. A long-term love affair was not what she was looking for.
3: The fact that Kaylee isn't available and is apparently disinterested at the beginning of their relationship was perfect. It would have totally triggered Ian's interest, because Ian was a man who, above all else, is competitive, dominant, and utterly proud. The ego of this man cannot be underestimated. The idea that he couldn't have something that he wanted, that he couldn't win Kaylee over, would have been unbearable for him.
0: What about Kaylee? How was she described? DCI Andy Wolstenholme would one day delve into the backgrounds of Paton and of Kaylee.
2: Everything that we learned from friends, from family, from information, was that she was absolutely committed to her family. That was really the most important thing to her, especially her relationship with her mum Sue and her sister Emma. Absolutely incredible.
1: We were very, very close. Every day together, two peas in a pod, chalk and cheese. There was never... I'd always, always be with her. Everywhere she was, I was. And everywhere I was, she was.
4: Kaylee was the sort of person you would want to have as your friend. She was caring, she was liked, she was very personable, she wanted to have the family and she wanted to have friends around her, and she worked in a nursing home, and as I say, she's the sort of person you'd want to pick as your friend.
0: Kaylee had married young, but very soon that relationship was on the rocks.
1: Her first marriage, It wasn't a bad one. At first, very loving. Then Kaylee was told that she couldn't have children. They didn't have the same ideas. He just wanted to go to work, save, just be plain and boring. And then Kaylee didn't want that, so they separated and they were in the middle of a divorce.
0: The couple were still living together as housemates when, in 2016, Kaylee first met Ian Paton. After a lot of requests, she agreed to start seeing Ian.
1: He gave the chase. He wooed and cooed her. And then pretty much, say, a month down the line, it went sour. He didn't like the fact that she was still in her marital home with her husband. Didn't think it was right they were living together. Always had the thought of them sleeping with each other still. And it got very... cold.
3: The idea that a woman he wanted is living with another man would not have been something that Ian could tolerate. Revealing to us, showing to us only too clearly just how proud and how much dignity and ego this man actually has. For him, his pride, his manhood is everything, and anything which in any way challenges or competes against that is the enemy. It is something that he has no choice but to overcome.
0: It was an early sign of how Ian Paton was going to be, but he largely hid his behavior from Kaylee's family. The slightly older man could appear charming.
5: He obviously was very good at this. He was obviously very, very good at this manipulation because Kaylee's sister, Emma, was completely won over by him. She thought he was fabulous.
6: People have no idea how much NASA has impacted their lives.
7: One, liftoff.
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0: I got sucked in. Like, you know, nice guy. Come across very nice, you know, very fun, bubbly, you know, genuine. But my mum, from the first word, my mum didn't like him. My partner didn't like him. My kids seemed to have loved him, but other people was a bit shady around him.
1: Kaylee moved into Ian's flat in a small town just along the coast from Bexhill. Their relationship became volatile quickly.
2: People that we've spoken to about Kaylee and Ian's relationship have described it as being a toxic relationship, a really complex relationship, one that started off really strong and then deteriorated into something that was absolutely untenable.
0: He would always be the first one to mention an argument or an upset that they have, and always try to make it out that it was Kaylee rather than both of them. It felt a bit like tit for tat.
1: Each suspected the other of infidelity, and Ian was happy to play on Kaylee's jealousy.
0: He would hide text messages. He would sit there on his phone, and then Kaylee would walk back into the room and he'd quickly put it away, sleep with his phone underneath the pillow. Just generally, like, out to make her feel a bit paranoid. And it was happening all the time. And then he would say, like, I'm not having an affair. You're thinking it. I'm not doing it. And trying to make her feel like she was going mad.
1: It confused her friends and family that Kaylee didn't move out.
3: She thought she'd met the man of her dreams, and Mr. Payton must have been somebody that she spoke to all her friends about and was really happy about being in a relationship. And the change may not have been apparent to her, but it may have been apparent to those who were around her, her friends and her family, because as the relationship became greater and his influence on her became greater, both emotionally and physically, then that's when the changes become apparent to other people who are around Kaylee.
0: He would kick her out, and then so she'd have to sleep on the side of a road or someone's porch or, like, wherever she could find.
4: She was being made to leave the house regularly. She was sleeping rough on park benches if she ever had the temerity to disagree with this man. She was being treated less than a dog.
0: And then he would ring her back up and say, come back, and everything's fine. Just a lot of mental games. She was never able to wear pyjamas. She always had to brush her hair and do her makeup, wear nice clothes.
5: We see him reducing her by taking away any sense of comfort, making her not wear her pyjamas, for example. And we see him reducing her feelings of safety and comfort by locking her out of the house, making her sleep in the porch or outside. All of this is his way of establishing his superiority. It's by reducing other people. That's the only way he knows how to bolster the ego and the pride that is everything that he is.
0: It was very much had to be doled up if they went out, had to, like, buy things new. If we went out, like, to the pub or something, she would have to make that effort and then be told off because everybody was looking at her and giving her attention, which he didn't like.
6: It was always she had to present herself well. She wasn't allowed to down-dress or go out kind of relaxed. She had to be always done up and smart and kind of present herself to everyone as his.
1: A signal of the cruelty that Payton was capable of shocked Kaylee's friends and family.
0: Went out for a meal all together, went back to Ian's, had a few more drinks.
4: Kaylee and Emma went outside, and maybe for a cigarette or whatever reason, they went outside. When they tried to come back inside, they couldn't get in. And they couldn't get in because Ian had locked the door.
0: He locked us out. It was raining.
4: They had to beg him to allow them to come in, and he told them they could not. And the reason he said they couldn't, remember, this is Emma's house. The reason he said they couldn't is he said, you went outside and you took your clothes off. Now, they didn't. Neither one of them did anything of the sort.
0: Then he let us back in, and Kaylee was like, oh, I'm sorry. And he was like, no, you're not sorry. And she was like, I love you. And he was like, no, you don't. Otherwise, you wouldn't have gone out. And she said, I do. And he was like, prove it. And she was like, well, how do you want me to prove it? And he then said, well, get down on your hands and knees and tell me how much you love me.
5: The way that we know he makes Kaylee beg on her hands and knees in front of her sister is absolutely shocking, but it tells us that all that matters to him is his ego, is his dignity. From this incident, that he has no respect for Kaylee, that the more he can reduce her, the more he bolsters who he is.
0: And she got down on her hands and knees and then said, I love you. And he was like, no, it's not good enough. And in the end, she was like on her knees, like in the pray position. And it's like, I love you, I love you, I love you, please. And then he was like, oh, get up. Like, as in, like, stop being desperate. And then started laughing at her.
1: It was the behaviour of a cruel man. Was it the behaviour of a man made for murder?
7: Dedicated to killing Nazis. That's what we volunteered for.
8: Guy Martin going for a piece of history. How much further can he go?
9: We choose to go to the moon.
10: Wow, a plane. What a view, isn't it, John?
11: It's absolutely unreal.
10: John?
11: It's absolutely unreal.
12: This is the sound of Claire cooking dinner at home. And that's the sound of a fraud alert from Wells Fargo, flagging a charge for a pricey restaurant in Paris. Considering Claire isn't in Paris right now, that seemed odd. To the bank and to Claire. Two taps later, Claire says nope to the charge, and Wells Fargo is on the case. 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

0: Ian strangled me, and if I tell the police, they would not believe me. An entry by Kaylee Hankson found on her phone when police investigated. Regular humiliation of Kaylee was part of the Ian Paton tapestry of behaviour. Violence was another.
1: So Ian, I think, showed a real propensity for grabbing people's throat, and through police investigations, we were able to identify that there were other instances where Ian had grabbed people by the throat in violent attacks, and in public and in private, and it seemed to us to be his go-to move. You know, the sort of aggressive act that he went to first of all.
2: The first occasion upon which he put hands on Kaylee's neck was not the first occasion upon which he'd done that to anybody. He had done it to a former girlfriend. He had done it to a male friend.
0: The pattern appeared to be that anyone who questioned Peyton's dominance in a relationship might find themselves violently confronted. Another red flag for forensic analyst Donna Youngs.
3: The man who had a propensity to be violent is always a very dangerous man. Anybody who in any way pricks the bubble, the immense bubble of his pride, is always in danger.
0: Kaylee Hanks was often in the firing line, as her sister would witness.
4: He pointed his two fingers at her forehead and said, "No one would believe you anyway. You're crazy, you're mental. Just keep putting it into her head."
3: What we have here is a complete disconnect in the way that the two of them are seeing the relationship. For Kaylee, it's a passionate, romantic relationship, and the anger, the arguments, the explosions, and the controlling behaviours are actually a sign of his passion for her. For Ian, that's not how he sees it at all. For Ian, she has become the enemy. She has become an object to be reduced in any way, and using any technique and any device that he can, whether social, sexual, psychological or physical discomfort, he will do anything to reduce her, because Kaylee is the enemy. She is a threat to his pride, which is the psychological backbone of Ian Paton.
0: The couple's phones provided evidence which was testimony to his behaviour.
1: There were a large volume of messages from both sets of phones that we recovered. And I think they really tell a story of a real mixed relationship, one where there are periods that people are incredibly happy together and it's a really strong, loving relationship, and then these periods of real distrust and anger with each other, and also some concern about the state of the relationship. And I think they show in everyday life the sort of roller coaster that Ian and Kaylee went on through their time together.
0: Narita Barra has been reviewing the case of Ian Paton and sees patterns in his behaviour that she's familiar with in court, where she works as a barrister.
4: With any relationship which involves domestic abuse and coercive control and behaviour, there is a pattern. So it starts off with the particular individual who's the perpetrator, starting off by being very pleasant, making the person fall in love with them, basically ensuring that they become dependent on them physically, emotionally, and then as that dependency grows, you then start to alienate that individual from the other people that they are dependent on, so they become solely dependent on you. And I think that's what we saw happening in this case.
0: Kaylee would walk out on Paton. On one occasion in 2017, her sister Emma thought that the couple had split up for good. It was the start of an ugly evening.
5: They'd had an argument and Kaylee had asked Ian to stay away from her and not contact either me or her or any of my family ever again. He moved her stuff out of his house and brought it back to Kaylee and Gavin's marital home. And then I went home thinking everything had settled, and about half an hour, Kaylee said she was coming over with Ian. And then they pulled up and Kaylee automatically just jumped out the car and said, "He's just grabbed me by the hair and slammed my head down on the dashboard."
2: Thing to remember here, he is 19 stone. He is 6 foot tall and 19 stone. He's twice her size. And he leans across and smashes this poor girl's face off of the dashboard of a car. And when they get to her sister's house, she tells her sister. And he just flatly denies it, denies that it happened.
5: And he was like, no, I didn't. She hit me. She smacked me across the face. My partner then asked him just to get in the car and go. And then Kaylee kicked the door on his shin.
2: Not very long after that, he dragged her out of the car by her hair. And again, she told her family, and he just denied it happened. And on both occasions, he resorted back to, come on, you know, she's delusional.
0: Though Kaylee's family knew some of what she suffered at her boyfriend's hands, much later on, more would come to light.
5: Quite a lot of the things that she'd said, we didn't witness.
1: Kaylee did keep diaries, she did keep notes, and I do think that she was concerned about her relationship with Ian.
4: They came across Kaylee's diaries, and the diaries were very telling of how the relationship truly was and the coercive extent of that relationship.
0: Her words would eventually be read out in court. Ian keeps telling me I'm no good. Ian would kick me out and I would leave and sleep on a bench. We had a night out at Yates and Ian called me names.
1: I would say without a shadow of a doubt there was certainly an impact on Kaylee's mental health.
5: She'd been diagnosed with OCD, like delusional thoughts, where medical-wise she thought she was ill when she wasn't.
3: We've got him undermining her sense of her own sanity by playing on the fact that she has delusional thoughts and making her cease to take her medication. We have him destroying her family support network, removing her from that. We have him making her question their relationship by the gaslighting techniques, by hiding his phone and making her jealous. He's doing everything he can to undermine psychologically, to play on her vulnerabilities. And this vulnerable and volatile young woman, he knows how to use every psychological technique available to make her question herself even more.
5: There was many a times which said, just don't go back, don't, you know, but she loved him and there was nothing we could do.
0: And then something remarkable happened. She'd previously been told that she couldn't have children, but then she became pregnant.
5: Kaylee was absolutely over the moon that she was pregnant, that it was a FaceTime call on the toilet, and it was, is this correct? I was very, very happy for her, but I was very, very worried.
0: Ian Paton's reaction to Kaylee's news was initially positive.
5: Happy, but they were only together a couple of weeks and then he kicked her out of the flat one night and never to be seen again in 9 months.
0: His decision reveals much of the Ian Paton agenda.
3: Kaylee only has significance for him as an adoring sexual object. The way that Ian reacts to Kaylee being pregnant, to Kaylee not wearing glamorous clothes, this all shows us that for Ian, the only thing that matters is what Kaylee has to offer him rather than her as an individual. So the minute something else matters to her, whether it's her personal comfort or her being pregnant, a new life, he becomes angered and he's aware that he's losing his hold over her.
0: The nature of her boyfriend meant that the now pregnant Kaylee Hanks was both less attractive to him and was in even more danger.
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0: Kaylee didn't let her partner's absence take away the joy that she was feeling from being pregnant.
1: She just focused on the future. From that moment on, she stood up and she was going to be a mum.
0: Emma's friend Adela would come to share in some of Kaylee's happiest moments.
2: Everything was about the baby, everything. Every sentence she had with her, it was, I'm so excited, I can't wait, it's a couple more days. She was just ecstatic.
1: During Kaylee's pregnancy, so she could save a bit of money and just to take a lot of strain off of her, I asked her to move in with me and give up her property in another, obviously in another town, and make it easier for her to go to her appointments. And so I asked her to move in with me.
0: But with Kaylee's due date 2 weeks away, Ian Payton suddenly wanted to be part of the process.
1: Ian then chose to get back in contact and said thank you very much for letting him know, and would it be okay for him to attend a hospital appointment.
0: Kaylee Hanks had her baby. She had been living with her sister and now moved to a place of her own.
1: She was loving, always had the baby in her thoughts, her best intentions were, she lived for the baby.
0: Kaylee was ready to raise her precious daughter as a single mum in their new home. Ian Payton, though, was still on the scene. He invited himself back into her life, even into her home.
1: The day she moved in is the day that he stayed there permanently, even though he has his own flat. Ian never left Kaylee and the baby's side. And that's when me and my family thought, OK, this could be something of a new beginning.
3: She won't be the first woman in the world who thinks that having a child may calm down her partner and may provide the solution or the glue that one needs in a relationship. So it may be that that was one of the reasons she agreed to have him back, because she thought, right, we've now got something that will cement our relationship, bring us on balance, and this child will have two parents.
1: I wasn't surprised that Kaylee and Ian got back together. After having the baby, everything seemed perfect, and they were going to make a real go of things to be parents and to love one another and be the best that they could.
0: It was a second chance for the couple, and Kaylee was able to focus on her life as a mum. It was now she met Christine Bayliss.
4: Kaylee contacted me in July of 2019. She had applied to go on the housing waiting list. She was single parent, and she wrote to me saying that she hadn't heard anything from Northern District Council. She blew me away. I really loved her. She wasn't what the stereotype you'd think of as a sort of single parent benefit scrounger. She was brilliant. She got a job. She was on maternity leave. She had real ambitions for her daughter. And I just left thinking, if I can't help somebody like Kaylee, what's the point in being a counsellor?
0: The counsellor also met Ian Payton.
4: So I went along to visit her. I met a guy there who she introduced me to as the father of her child. He was present all the time at that first initial meeting. After that meeting, she told me that they co-parented the daughter. He seemed fairly caring.
5: Clearly something, somehow, someone triggered some sense of pride in the baby within him, managed to make him see the child as some proof of his masculinity in some way or another. And therefore, we have Ian invested in the later stages of the pregnancy and the birth for a while.
1: First couple of months was great, as far as we were aware. And then it went downhill ever since then. Ian would come in from work, wouldn't pay any attention to the baby, just smoke, drink coffee, and just moan he's tired or he's got a bad belly, and then he would suddenly pick the baby up and start the roll and then put her down like she was just a doll, and that's the way it was.
5: The happy family scenario was not going to last very long, because Ian is not built psychologically, emotionally for that kind of relationship. The only thing that matters to him is preserving his dignity. You cannot underestimate just how proud this man is, that and how big his ego is, and how he cannot suffer any wound to his dignity. All that matters to him is preserving that sense of his dignity. Other people and anything else is not significant to Ian Paton.
1: Kaylee said she was feeling a bit suspicious of his actions. His phone was being hidden. His phone was being used quite a lot of the time. So she just asked me, what should she do? And I said, confront him, but don't let him tell you otherwise. If he has nothing to worry about, then you'll know.
0: The warning signs were there, but Kaylee thought she could overcome the couple's difficulties.
6: Kaylee really was so focused on her daughter. She wanted things to be really straightforward. She wanted Ian to be really focused on her and their daughter. She wanted a knight in shining armour, and I think she was really determined to get that and to really, for her daughter, to put in such an effort to try and bring that about.
1: He was getting help. He was having counselling. We thought everything was slowly working itself out. He was dealing with his demons. Kaylee was dealing with hers. They just seemed to be like a family.
0: But at least once, Paton hit Kaylee. She told no one.
6: Kaylee never reported any domestic abuse to the police. Had she have reported those to her, naturally, she would have been listened to and taken seriously, and we would have investigated those instances.
0: There was a reason Kaylee did not report Ian's abuse.
7: He would threaten her with social services. He would say, I'm going to call social services, I'm going to get them to take the baby away.
6: We know it's not uncommon for there to be many instances of domestic abuse before people take the step of reporting it to the police.
0: Kaylee Hanks told her sister she was fearful for her child's future.
1: Went over on the Wednesday to go and help Kaylee with the housework, help her out with the baby. From out of the blue, she asked me if anything ever happened to her, she would like me to have the baby.
7: Making it clear Emma, not Ian, is to have custody of her child.
1: Me thinking, OK, because she's been poorly, she's getting a bit paranoid, so didn't think anything of it, agreed.
7: He has made her get on her hands and knees in their presence. He has beaten her. He has smashed her head off of a dashboard. He has done so, so much to prove that he is this evil monster.
0: The following Saturday, matters escalate.
1: She arrived with Ian. Ian came in through the gate first with the baby, dumped the baby

0: 6:30 p.m. Kayleigh and Ian left Emma's house.
1: I gave her a kiss, a cuddle. We said we loved each other. She walked out of the gate, and that was the last time we heard or see her.
0: The old friend that she had bumped into outside her sister's house soon heard from Kayleigh.
2: We know an argument started because that same man from the street was sent a text message by Kayleigh.
3: Ian accuses Kayleigh of having an affair, and Kayleigh makes some effort to contact the individual and get some confirmation for Ian that had never happened.
4: When she then approaches the other man and asks him to send a message to placate Ian, that's just adding fuel to the fire, because that's just undermining him further, his authority further. The fact that now this other man is aware that Ian has been affected by him, that's just going to make it worse.
0: The text messages said, "Please tell Ian that we never had an affair, that we're just friends." The message delivered, Kayleigh went offline. Within hours, she would be dead.
4: The talking to another man definitely triggered the murder.
5: If there's one thing I've learned in my time as a crime writer, it's that there are a million and one motives for murder.
6: The first Assyrians came into view.
7: This is the story of when Britain was in the eye of the storm.
6: Are any of these alien worlds alive?
8: Animals, insects, disappearing into their surroundings.
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0: In the early hours of a summer Sunday, Emma Hanks awoke to a nightmare.
1: 4:30, I get a knock at the door. And I was a bit uneasy. Went down, obviously opened the door to find two police officers stood there. And he asked my name, and I said, yes, that's correct. And he said, is it okay if we come in? And I said, of course. They followed me in and said, I'm sorry to have to tell you this, but we were called to a disturbance this morning and your sister's dead.
2: Kaylee died in the very early hours of Sunday morning. Kaylee was found in her bedroom. She was on the floor, right by the door, and really close to the crib where her daughter would have slept.
1: So she was right beside her mum when she passed.
0: She had been strangled.

0: As a technique of murder, strangulation is one of the ones that is the clearest exhibition of control. It's one human being ending the life of another with his bare hands while his victim looks into his eyes. It's every form of control being displayed there. It allows the murderer to see the victim's feelings at the last moments of their life, as well as just this very powerful sense of ending another person's life with your own bare hands. You don't even need a weapon. You can do it with your bare hands.
1: Ian Paton offered police his version of events.
2: On the night of Kayleigh's death, Ian is the one who called the police. He called the police to tell them that Kayleigh had died. And he told them that Kayleigh had died in the course of an attack by Kayleigh upon him.
3: Ian's claimed that it was self-defence because Kayleigh had charged at him with a knife. So he acted in self-defence and held her by the throat.
1: But from the very moment that Paton made the 999 call, police began to note troubling anomalies.
4: Initially, the call after Kayleigh had been killed, it came to the police rather than the ambulance as a cry for help. Small details like that that made me think, well, that's quite an unusual thing. If there's a tragic accident, something you didn't intend, you'd immediately try and get into the ambulance and try and get some help for Kayleigh and try and get the situation back.
5: The 15 minutes between the time of death and the ambulance being called is quite significant. It's significant to the prosecution case because the prosecution would want to say that if you really loved and cared about her and if this all was a horrible accident went wrong, why didn't you call for help straight away?
4: Ian's reason for not calling for an ambulance sooner was that he really needed to settle his daughter. He could hear that she was unsettled. And he said that he was happy to leave Kayleigh because he thought she was safe on the floor.
1: By mid-morning that day, DCI Andy Wolstenholme and his team were following every possible line of inquiry. The detective story in the tragedy of Kayleigh Hanks was underway.
4: We always look at things like phones, computers, where we have them. But in Kayleigh's case, we were looking at a really short period of time, and what we really needed to know was about her relationship with Ian. And Kayleigh's family, friends, were all able to tell us what sort of relationship that was.
5: It would have been very clear to the police very quickly that there was real problems in the relationship, but this was quite an unusual scenario because, unusually, she detailed and documented in all of her diaries exactly what had happened. So when someone has written it down in their own words, it's inescapable.
4: And we were quickly able to understand perhaps some of the difficulties that they'd been facing over the period preceding her murder.
1: In custody, Ian Paton described the events of the previous evening after the couple with their baby left Emma Hanks's home.
4: Going on to Kayleigh's flat and ordering some food together and sharing that in the evening, Ian popped out to the shop. And then when he came back, he describes the atmosphere changing and there being some arguments between him and Kayleigh.
2: They were clearly arguing because he thought she was having an affair. We know that from the text messages. But in fact, he said, no, it was about my ex-girlfriends and her jealousy.
4: There was more argument, and Ian described Kayleigh saying that their relationship had finished and that he was to sleep on the sofa. And Ian said that absolutely that suited him. He says that he went into her bedroom to get a pillow because he was going to sleep on the sofa, and when he was doing that, Kayleigh attacked him with a knife.
2: Kayleigh was trying to kill him, says Ian, and he said, I had to restrain her.
5: The difficulty with self-defence in a domestic relationship is this. Nobody else is in the room. So whatever happened in that room, you've only got one person's version of events because the deceased can no longer speak for themselves. And in domestic relationships, these incidents normally happen in the household where there is no cameras or CCTV, got no real evidence such as like phones, because everyone accepts all of that. So it literally the individual's account, and the prosecution will be looking to disprove every aspect of that account. So in this case, they say, well, you say there was a fight, but there was no evidence.
6: Would I say I'm ready to be executed? Yeah, I mean, it's not going to be that big deal.
7: We were dedicated to killing Nazis. And that's what we volunteered for.
8: You feel like you have superpowers.
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11: 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Two taps later, Claire says nope to the charge and Wells Fargo is on the case. 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

0: chance of a fight. Nothing had been moved.
1: So the scene in Kaylee's room was much like the rest of her flat. It was really well looked after. Everything was tidy. Everything was in its place. And there wasn't really much to evidence that there was a struggle that had gone on in that room.
2: Ian's words on the call that he made to emergency services that night, "I think I restrained her too hard."
1: Restraining someone by strangling them, it's an incredibly brutal way of restraining someone. The force that's required to physically restrain someone to the point that they pass out and ultimately die, it's an awful lot of force. It seems absolutely incredible that someone could consider that level of force as being appropriate against anyone, particularly their partner.
2: An autopsy had been carried out, the cause of death confirmed.
1: So the forensic pathologist was able to tell us that Kaylee had died from neck compression. He discovered that there was bruising on both sides of Kaylee's neck and was able to say that he believed that was as a result of neck compression. It was quite separate to the medical intervention to try and save Kaylee's life. Also, we found that there were hemorrhages in the eyes, petechial hemorrhages, and they are found quite frequently in cases where somebody dies by strangulation.
3: She had the post-mortem on the Monday, and on the Tuesday, we knew then when they charged him with murder, then that's when they had to come and tell us. And then it just went on from there.
2: 36-year-old Ian Paton stood in the dock at Hove Crown Court and denied murdering Kaylee Hanks.
1: Throughout the course of the trial, he seemed very relaxed and unconcerned about what was happening. He seemed almost quite jocular that he wasn't concerned about what was happening and how serious the events in the case were. I think perhaps his confidence is part of that persona, part of that control that he tried to exert over Kaylee, and I think by showing himself as being confident and even to a point disinterested in the trial, he sort of took back some of that control for himself and was able to cause, I think, distress to the family.
2: Paton insisted that Kaylee had come at him with a knife and that when he tried to protect himself, he'd accidentally killed her.
1: Ian describes being attacked by Kaylee and sustaining injuries.
4: He knows that one interpretation of the relationship he had with Kaylee was this volatile, passionate, erotic, romantic relationship. And he plays into that to suggest that Kaylee had attacked him. He knows that this is a scenario that makes sense.
0: The prosecution then proved that they were self-inflicted. And injuries and defensive injuries are really interesting because you have to be very pathologically and forensically aware to be able to identify exactly where a defensive injury will be, because defensive injuries by their nature come about as a result of you defending yourself from somebody. So it's very difficult to then perpetrate them on yourself.
3: He then picked the knife and then caused his own wounds and placed the knife beside her to make it look like that Kaylee had had the knife.
1: Through our investigations and discussion with the pathologist, we were able to suggest that those injuries appeared to be self-inflicted by Ian. So it was our case that Ian was responsible for injuring himself with that knife.
2: The jury was unconvinced by Paton's version of events. On February the 7th, 2020, they returned their verdict.
1: So Ian was found guilty of Kaylee's murder. He received a mandatory life sentence and he has to serve a minimum of 17 years.
2: Kaylee's family is raising the child Kaylee left behind and in reading the diaries that she secretly kept.
3: Kaylee kept diaries for the baby, for when she was older, just to give her the insight of what her dad was like and what Kaylee was like, what Kaylee had done previously, i.e. holidays, and just to give a real insight of the beginning and how she felt when she was pregnant.
2: For Donna Youngs, Kaylee stood little chance of a happy ending in a relationship with Ian Paton, a man whose characteristics had always had the potential of putting someone's life at peril.
4: So a man with this much pride and dignity is always a very dangerous man. I think that the psychological profile of Ian Paton did make him destined to murder.

0: Donald Miller claims the lives of four and tried to kill two others.
1: This is a person who is able to carry out really gruesome acts, and just seems like it's another day for Don Miller.
2: At that point, he reached around me and put a knife right to my neck and said, "Be quiet."
3: He started cutting my neck. He started slicing my throat.
2: I heard my brother scream.
0: Donald Miller, saint in the church where he was a regular, but a sinner made for murder.

0: In newly unearthed decades-old recordings digitally remastered for this program, Don Miller can be heard revealing something of himself. So what sort of cover did Don Miller put on show?
1: My first impression of him was a nice, clean-cut guy.
0: A devout Christian, too.
2: One of the people that you need is Bass.
3: Don grew up in a very religious household.
0: Judy Ho is a forensic psychologist who unpacks the life and crimes of killers to reveal what makes them murder.
3: Don's early life was likely greatly controlled. There were certain things that he was allowed to do and not allowed to do, and what was considered proper and what was good and what was bad. And in some ways, when individuals are raised that way, they may have a more difficult time staying in the lines as they grow up. There's going to be an internal sense to want to rebel in some way.

0: The Don Miller serial killer story is still being updated as he seeks parole, but it began 40 years ago.
1: Back in 1978, these missing women were coming up in the Lansing area. There was a genuine concern and a palpable fear in the mid-Michigan area, especially around the Michigan State University campus.
2: These women just absolutely disappeared. So the thought was, you know, how many more are going to disappear, and is this a serial killer? The women were scared. They didn't want to go out. They almost thought, you know, who's going to be next? I don't want to be the next one.
0: Don Miller met his first victim at church, where college student Martha Sue Young was a regular. It is where Miller told friends he'd found his soulmate.
1: Don basically fell in love. They spent a lot of time together, but most of the time when they went out, it was to prayer meetings, things like that. They didn't go to movies, they didn't go dancing or anything like that.
0: Martha was in trouble.
1: Don Miller was sexually repressed, I would say. He had an intense hatred for women.
0: An entrance in a friend's yearbook reveals the disturbing train of events where college student Martha Sue Young was a regular. It is where Miller told friends he'd found his soulmate.
1: Don basically fell in love. They spent a lot of time together, but most of the time when they went out, it was to prayer meetings, things like that. They didn't go to movies, they didn't go dancing or anything like that.
0: Martha was in trouble.
1: Don Miller was sexually repressed, I would say. He had an intense hatred for women.
0: An entrance in a friend's yearbook reveals the disturbing train of Miller's thoughts when it came to women. The prime directive is to kill and not to let those chicks ruin your morals, he wrote. Despite this early evidence of misogyny, Miller proposed to prove fatal.
3: Martha wanted to break up with him. Martha did not seem like, towards the end of the relationship, was very happy with him.
1: He told her that she could keep the engagement ring because they were still friends. And so on New Year's Eve of 1976, Martha had a babysitting job that she had to do. And Don asked if he could go along with her. And they did. They went babysat. They went back to Don's house. Don lived with his parents in East Lansing. And when they got back to the house, they watched a movie. They had some pizza and pop. And then at about 11:30, Don left with Martha to take her home, and Martha never made it home.
0: January 1st, 1977. Martha Sue Young's mother, Sue, did not find her daughter at home. She knew she'd been out with Miller.
1: Sue Young woke up on New Year's Day, 1977, and went to Martha's bedroom and saw that her bed had not been slept in. And she panicked. She contacted the Miller family immediately.
0: The Millers rang the police. Then a young officer, Ken Ouellette, took the call.
2: And on the other end, there was an individual. Ken, this is Gene Miller. I said, hi, Gene, because I had known him from before. And I said, what's going on? He goes, Martha's gone. And I had no idea who Martha was at that time. And I said, well, who's Martha? And he goes, well, Donnie's girlfriend. She had just apparently disappeared. We realized that something just wasn't right. It was kind of a gut feeling.
0: Detectives brought Miller in for questioning, where he underwent a polygraph test. Despite failing it, Miller convinced investigators that he was an innocent.
2: He was very calm, very willing to help. He was not evasive in any way. He never said the word no as far as cooperation. In fact, he was quite the opposite. I'll never forget it. It's like, you know, Don, do you want to get something to eat? Do you want to get something to drink? And he'd say, oh, no. He says, I just want to find Martha. I just want to help you find Martha. And, of course, later I found that when I interrogated him and interviewed him, he had murdered his girlfriend, you know, some 6 or 7 hours before that.
0: Despite the failed polygraph test, Miller was not considered a suspect.
3: Don was clearly a very calculated criminal, and there were so many things that he appeared to just not be rattled by that obviously most average people would clearly be in a fight or flight response. They wouldn't be thinking clearly, and yet he doesn't even seem like his pulse was raised in this situation. He had a story for everything. He was calm, and it just seems like this is just another day for him.
0: Investigators searched Miller's car. That would yield more evidence, and also more of Miller's shrewd excuses.
2: There was what appeared to be a mild blood stain in the middle of the front seat. So that was certainly concerning. And then on the right side, the passenger side door panel and the inside, I could see it looked like maybe a foot had scraped itself across the door.
1: He first said that he might have had a bloody nose, but he eventually changed his story and said that the blood could have been caused by Martha Sue menstruating when they were out and about, because they had engaged in some foreplay, and if she was menstruating, that could have caused the blood to be there.
0: Ouellette may have been suspicious, but he and the team of detectives were missing a crucial piece of evidence. Any proof that Martha was actually dead.
2: I went up in a helicopter, and we searched an area. And there was absolutely no doubt in my mind that the areas that we searched, she was not at. There was no doubt because of the recent snow. I mean, we could see animal tracks. We could see car tracks. And there was absolutely no doubt that had she been in that area, we would have located her. If we would have just expanded the search another couple miles, literally, no doubt in my mind, we would have found her clothes and we would have found her body.
0: But detectives did not find her body, so Donald Miller remained free.
1: Don Miller certainly believed that he got away with murder. And that became evident as time went on when he began taking more chances. There's no doubt in my mind.
0: This is what Miller had done.
1: Don Miller never took Martha Sue home. They went out, and by his own account, they tried talking, but she refused to talk about their problems. And so he ended up strangling her. And at that point, he had to do something with the body. And so he took her body about a mile or two away, maybe 3 miles, to a park and left her body there.
0: 3 months later, Martha's mother received a bouquet of flowers. The bouquet read, "Martha was a rose." It was signed Don Miller.
3: When he sent flowers to Martha's mom and essentially referred to his ex Martha as a rose, he was clearly trying to rattle her mother. And he was clearly trying to show her who was boss and essentially that he is still in control and that even though he was a person of interest, that he could get away with anything that he wanted to do, including taunting her about her daughter's death.
0: Don Miller, the church-going model boyfriend, had killed his first victim. Her body still undiscovered. So Miller was free to kill again.
4: People have no idea how much NASA has impacted their lives.
5: One, liftoff.
6: Artificial intelligence, it's a revolution.
7: There are so many unanswered questions.
8: We are on the dark side of the universe.
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0: 17 months after Martha Sue Young went missing, another woman disappeared, Marita Choquette. Her father, a minister of a church, raised the alarm.
1: Marita Choquette was an employee at Michigan State University. She was working at WKAR, the public broadcasting radio station on campus. And she actually a public broadcasting radio station on campus. And she actually lived in a small town called Grand Ledge. And when she didn't show up for work, her father called the Grand Ledge Police Department and asked them to check her apartment, see if she was there. And they began the initial missing person investigation.
0: Don Miller lived a 10-minute drive from the university radio station, and he knew Marita. Again, the church played a role in events. The couple had met there, a place where people would recognize Miller's devotion to his God, he thought.
2: They would have very high regard for my morals.
0: Was the moral stance Miller referred to in his 1993 audio interview what motivated him to kill Marita Choquette?
3: Marita was known to have had extramarital sexual relations with people after her divorce.
0: 2 weeks after disappearing, the body of Marita Choquette was found buried under concrete slabs. It was a crime scene laden with religious iconography, the theme of Miller's murderous life.
3: It was almost as if Marita's body was placed in a form that was a ritualistic sacrifice, that perhaps she is going to be the person who pays for her own sins and also the sins of others.
1: She was partially nude. She had been stabbed 19 times, and her hands were also cut off, and they were placed under some rocks or another concrete slab near her body. They were literally in sort of a praying position, if you will, like this.
3: Don really felt like he was the person who could be the judge of all of this and should be the person to carry these acts out, almost as if he was helping to do justice and helping to right good and try to prune the world from the wrongs of society and the immorality that he saw in Marita.
0: Back at MSU, where Miller studied criminology, and on the same day that Marita's body was found, university employee Wendy Bush had just finished her shift at the college cafeteria. She was met by a handsome stranger. He offers her a ride home. His name, Don Miller.
3: I believe that Don felt like women were the weak link, that women were the root of evil, and it probably does trace back to the fact that his first love, Martha, was not what he had expected. I think he wanted Martha to be this person who was obedient to him, who would be forever devoted to him, and that certainly was not how she acted.
1: Once he took the life of his fiancée, he continued that. As he described it, as copycat murders, he would see a woman that reminded him of his fiancée, and he would take her life.
0: Wendy Bush had met Don Miller. Her personality had made it easy for Miller to strike up a conversation.
1: Wendy Bush was sort of a free spirit on campus. She could talk to anybody. She didn't show up for work one day, and that was actually the day that Marita Choquette's body was found. And so her supervisor called the Michigan State University police, and they took a missing person report, and they began to check into her disappearance. They were not convinced that there was any foul play because of Wendy's personality. They thought she might have just left campus. The interesting thing about Wendy Bush's disappearance is that she was epileptic and she didn't take her medication or any of her belongings from her dorm. So while they were convinced that she was a missing person, they weren't sure that it was related to any type of foul play.
3: I believe Don had long-range plans to continue his killings for as long as he could. He was essentially gearing up to be a career criminal if he was never caught.
0: His third victim, Wendy Bush, had been missing without her body being discovered for weeks when another woman disappeared, Kristen Stewart. Police officer Denise Keener Barnes was in her first year as a cop in 1977.
4: I was working patrol in Delta Township, and I heard about the Christine Stewart missing person. And that's all we knew at the time was the missing person.
0: Christine Stewart was a teacher at Lansing's Everett High School. She lived nearby with her husband. On the day that she disappeared, she was due to take a car in for repairs and return from the garage by bus. She never returned home. Miller had spotted her walking along the sidewalk. He would say later that he thought it was the ghost of Martha, his first victim. He pointed the car at Kristen.
3: We can really see Don's obsessiveness as he envisioned a second person to be his first victim, Martha, again. And in a fit of rage, he ran over her with his car. And I think that comes from a place of an obsessive mind where he's thinking about all the wrongs that Martha had put on him when essentially she rejected him. And it was almost like killing Martha wasn't enough. He had to kill anybody else that would resemble Martha in any small way because he still hadn't worked through his anger and resentment towards his ex-girlfriend.
5: It changed the landscape of the Lansing area. Kids were no longer allowed to just go ride their bikes or walk around the neighborhoods. The parents were on high alert. People were on high alert. They had no idea how or why these women were coming up missing.
0: Inquiries did turn up a witness.
6: So this is the intersection of Wolf Court and Coolidge. And Christine Stewart was walking along Coolidge when she turned onto Fair Oaks. But the significance of Wolf Court is there was a witness who had just left her home at this intersection. And she turned onto Coolidge and drove northbound. And when she reached Fair Oaks, a car turned in front of her, so she had to lock up her brakes. And she looked over and she saw a man and a woman arguing. And then she saw the man thrust a knife three times into the woman as they wrestled inside the car. And as it turns out, it was Don Miller murdering Christine Stewart.
0: Miller had claimed his fourth victim. He let 2 days go by before attacking again, this time at the home of Lisa and Randy, an attack which saw Randy and Lisa Gilbert narrowly escape becoming victims 5 and 6.
4: The attack on Lisa was relatively days after he disposed of Christine Stewart's body in Delta Township. And I believe that him passing by and seeing Lisa Gilbert out in front or coming around the corner, he took the opportunity. The opportunity was there.
5: If Randy had not come home that day, Lisa became victim number 5.
7: Hometown spot.
8: Yep, the hometown spot. I do miss it. I really do.
0: Today, they live 3,000 miles apart and seldom see each other. But for this program, they got together to help keep the profile of Don Miller high. Lisa was 14 years old when he walked into her home.
8: I was getting ready to prepare to call my stepmom. My brother Randy went out back fishing in the pond.
9: That day, I was out doing my thing, and something just told me, go home. It's time to go home.
8: I went outside the garage door and went around out the garage and around the house to call Randy. And then when I came back around the house to go inside to wait for him to get there, there was a car in the driveway. And there, when I walked through the garage, a gentleman was coming out of our back door, out of the kitchen area. And I said, can I help you? Because I thought at that time that it could have been somebody coming in to repair because it was a freshly new home and we still had things wrong. So I didn't think anything of a person being there. And he says, yeah, he says, I was wondering, is your dad home? And I'm like, no, he's at work. And he's like, can I get a phone number to get a hold of him? I'm thinking, okay, it has to do with something in repairing for the home. He didn't look like he was a mean person. So I said, yes, just a minute. And I went back in to the house and proceeded to try to get a paper and pencil when I did not know he was behind me or came in behind me. And then at that point, he reached around me and put a knife right to my neck. and said, be quiet, and then you won't get hurt. And then he proceeded to walk me into my parents' bedroom, which was on the same floor, and proceeded to take all my clothes off and rape me. He also proceeded to take the belt from my shorts and choke me, and that belt broke. And then after that, he was using his hands and trying to choke me. I got to the point where I was blacked out and starting to see stars. And then my brother walked in.
9: He grabbed me and from behind, and he put a knife to my throat. He said, just be quiet. I'm not going to hurt you. Where's your bedroom? I said, my bedroom's upstairs. Still with a knife to my throat, still holding me. We walked up the stairs. We stepped into my bedroom, and he put me down on the floor, face first, and he sat on my back when I had one arm behind my back. It would have been my left arm. And at that point, he started cutting my neck. He started slicing my throat. And, of course, here's where the struggle starts. You know, here's where I got to do something here, you know. I got to fight back.
8: I heard my brother scream, so at that time, I did not know where he was, what he was doing.
9: I thought I would play dead, get him to run away, because I thought he was going to kill me.
0: Lisa, meanwhile, had managed to release herself. He tied her up.
8: I unlocked the front door with my hands behind my back and then just run out in the street with no clothes on, blood coming from my nose, my arms, my hands still tied, and a tight neck thing around my neck.
0: Having stabbed her brother Randy in the neck and chest and strangled him till he lost consciousness, Miller left him for dead.
9: The stab wounds, I took two to the chest. One had punctured a lung, and the doctors say that the other stab wound actually was close enough to my heart that it barely scratched it.
0: Miller simply departed the bloody scene.
5: When he walked outside, he was cool, calm, and collected. This is the type of individual that had no thought or concern with what he was doing other than to accomplish whatever desire he had inside of him.
3: He doesn't really let his emotions run away with him. And for him, everything is dictated in advance. And he probably also spent a lot of time fantasizing about it in advance, thinking about how it's going to feel when he's able to actually carry out these acts that he planned.
5: He casually walked out of Randy and Lisa's house, spoke to the first individual who showed up, who had just seen Lisa running down the street, naked, and gagged, or with her, the belt still around her neck. And he acted like nothing had happened.
9: Upstairs was my bedroom and Lisa's bedroom and a full bath. And in that bathroom, we had a telephone. I remember going for that, and I picked up, nothing was there. Remember trying to dial, I think back then, just 00 to anything. I probably was hitting a million buttons, I don't know, but I was getting nothing. So I thought, I gotta get out of here. I ran down the stairs right to the front door, and I opened up the door, and I saw another guy. And he's like, are you okay? Are you okay? And then another guy come around the corner, and I knew that guy. And that was the fire chief, Kenny Dorn. And I looked down, and I could see blood just gushing from my chest.
10: That at that moment is when I also saw the corner of my eye, Don Miller leaving in his car, and he drove around that big rock. It wasn't there at the time. The driveway was still designed that way. And he drove across the lawn and came out through the ditch and headed that way.
3: It's been all day, don't they?
11: We were dedicated to killing Nazis. That's what we volunteered for.
12: Guy Martin going for a piece of history. How much further can he go?
13: We choose to go to the moon.
14: Wow, what a plane. What a view, isn't it, John?
15: It's absolutely unreal.
9: Leaving in his car, and he drove around that big rock. It wasn't there at the time.
10: the driveway was still designed that way. And he drove across the lawn and came out through the ditch and headed that way.
3: It's been all day, don't they?
11: We were dedicated to killing Nazis. That's what we volunteered for.
12: Guy Martin going for a piece of history. How much further can he go?
13: We choose to go to the moon.
14: Wow, what a flight. What a view, isn't it, John?
15: It's absolutely unreal.
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0: was working a patrol car, a one-man patrol car in Delta Township, when got a call to assist the Delta Township Fire Department on an unknown trouble call. So I immediately turned my car around and started heading towards the response on Canal Road, and got another call from the dispatch, asked how soon I would be able to get there. And I said, should be about a minute. Their response was, well, step on it. And that sent up a flag to me that there was something going on there that was more than just the routine. It was absolute chaos when I arrived. I pulled up on the scene. There was a man walking in a circular motion in the driveway. Saw two or three vehicles in the roadway, one of which was the fire chief's car. The chief, he said, I want you to look at this young lady's, the way her hands were bound and the necktie around her neck. And I did. I could see that she had been assaulted. Her face was a beet red color, much more so than should be, as if someone had probably tried to strangle her. I didn't know at that time. She was only clad in a necktie, and her eyes were bloodshot to the extreme. And her hands were still bound with what appeared to be perhaps nylon stockings.
1: You know, I was just upset, very upset, and just like freaking out. And he's like, my brother's dying, you know.
0: I could see Randy Gilbert, who was one of the victims, laying half in and half out of the front doorway of the residence, bleeding profusely. I was fearful that he might not live very long. His upper body was covered with blood.
1: And then finally they put him in the ambulance, and he's like, sister, I'm okay. And then I just kind of like, you know, relief. And we both went to the hospital. What I think if my brother didn't come home is I wouldn't be here right now. Randy and I are, we have a bond. A special bond.
2: I tried my best to put it into words, but, you know, it's more horrific than I can ever explain. And like I said, there doesn't a day go by. You know, I've got physical scars. You know, I see them every single day. I've got, you know, memories that come back every single day. There's, you know, I can't shut it off.
1: He takes it hard. He used to keep it bottled up inside him.
0: So we secured the scene, and at that point in time, I passed the gentleman, who I later learned was Mr. Reagan. He was walking in a circle repeating this license plate number. So I quickly copied that down from him. I went back to my patrol car and ran the license plate number on the vehicle. The registration came back to a Donald G. Miller out of East Lansing. And I thanked the dispatcher for the information. That time the dispatcher came on, he said, do you realize who you're dealing with there? I think that was the words he used. I said, no. And he said, Martha Sue Young case. Immediately a light went off in my head, because I knew that Donald Miller had in fact been a suspect in her disappearance.
3: And as soon as that information was sent via radio to all of the police agencies in the mid-Michigan area, the East Lansing police already knew where Miller lived and where his new fiance lived. And so they set up a stakeout basically on those locations. And Don Miller was arrested 2 hours after he raped Lisa Gilbert.
4: It really didn't surprise anybody. And it was like, we finally got him.
5: Donald Miller was found guilty of the rape and attempted murders of Lisa and Randy and was jailed for between 30 and 50 years. But what of the four dead and missing women? At first, he denied any knowledge of them. But police uncovered items linking Miller to the missing women, including the engagement ring that he gave to Martha Sue Young and a pair of handcuffs stained with blood.
6: He kept trophies, shrines, to essentially remember the crimes that he had committed or to study crimes that he wanted to commit. And I think that this was an indication of the wildness of his fantasy world in his mind. I think when he wasn't killing, he was planning them, fantasizing about them, and he was enjoying it. Oftentimes we see that with serial criminals. They really get a type of high, even just visualizing the killings, even if they're not doing it. And that is a part of their fascination with keeping these mementos.
5: It was only when these trophies were found that Miller asked for a deal. He offered to reveal the location of the bodies if he was allowed to plead guilty only to manslaughter and to two of the killings.
3: Team of investigators and led them to Martha Sue Young's skeleton. This is where Martha Sue Young's body was found. This road leading back into the park back 40 years ago was basically just a two-track trail. They were walking along. He was sort of leading the way, and they passed a small animal trail off to the side in this park. And he just continued walking straight. He said, "She's down there," just nonchalantly. And then as the investigators went down that trail, he bent down, picked up a little wildflower, and kind of began singing to himself.
7: And so he gave the victims back to their families after he had just left them, you know, basically alone, dead, in a park.
3: Wendy Bush's remains were skeletonized also.
1: Uh-huh.
3: She'd only been out here June, July, August, September, 2 months, and she was completely skeletonized when they found her. Kids were playing within 20 feet of her body and didn't even realize it.
5: In return for revealing where he had buried the bodies, prosecutors agreed to charge Miller with the manslaughter of two of the victims and not to charge him in relation to the other two women.
7: I think they all knew that Don Miller was the one responsible. And so, for them, it was a way to bring closure. For Don Miller, it was a way to manipulate the system. For him to manage to commit four murders for 10 years. That was him using the knowledge that he had. And to be honest, I'm sure at that time that they thought 30 to 50 years seemed like forever. And for a lot of the attorneys that were involved in that case, they're now retired. So for them, it was forever. Randy and Lisa were 13 and 14. So for them, 40 years later isn't really forever. And that's where we come to today.
5: Don Miller advocated for understanding and a potential release one day from the very start of the investigation against him. And he has carried on with his efforts. Years after first denying he had killed Martha Sue Young, Miller accepted in a letter from his prison cell that he did wrongfully take her life. But he says he was the one who had been in pain.
6: Don was already looking forward to the time where he might actually get a second chance at life and be let out of incarceration. And as much as the police try to help the families build the case against him, he was essentially fighting back already, planning what he was going to say to try to get out of prison. And a big part of this were a series of writings where he talked a lot about repression, repressing his anger, repressing his resentment. Essentially, in that letter, he didn't take any responsibility for his behavior. Instead, he blamed other people, he blamed society, he blamed other individuals in his life for somehow ostracizing him and hurting him and trying to use that as his explanation for why he did what he did.
7: He gives excuses as to why he got to the way he was, that he victimizes the victims. He blames them for his crimes. He didn't actually do anything wrong. It was the victim who caused him to get to the point of anger to actually commit the crime.
5: In 1979, after he was sentenced, Don Miller, a serial killer, could look forward to a release date sometime around the year 2000. All he had to do was keep out of trouble in prison. It was in 1993 that he was interviewed as he tried to begin the process leading to his release.
8: For the most part, I had a pretty uneventful stay in prison, right? I mean, you didn't pick up a lot of tickets.

0: 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And that's the sound of a fraud alert from Wells Fargo flagging a charge for a pricey restaurant in Paris. Considering Claire isn't in Paris right now, that seemed odd to the bank and to Claire. Two taps later, Claire says nope to the charge and Wells Fargo is on the case. However you make money work, Wells Fargo can work with that.
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0: Don Miller's request for parole came because he had a realistic prospect of release. In the old technology reel-to-reel analog recordings, he can be heard arguing his case. His max, he says, that's maximum sentence, was coming up soon. Time to hire a lawyer and talk about being freed.
1: A couple of years before I even reached my max. So in that 2 years, I don't see why we can't just get the mutual time with you and me and my lawyer can get together and just have a social forum talk about all this.
2: Do you want to talk about all this?
1: In his presence?
2: Sure.
0: But in 1994, a setback for Don Miller's plans to walk free from jail. He was caught with a strangulation device in his cell at Kinross Correctional Facility, Chippewa County.
3: The theory was that he was going to use that on one of the female prison officers that had, I think, written him a ticket in prison.
0: Miller's sentence was extended another 20 to 40 years.
3: He has already served his time for the deaths of Martha Sue Young and Christine Stewart in the rape and attempted murder of the Gilberts. He's already served that time. The only reason that he is still in prison is because he possessed that strangulation device and he got caught.
0: In 2021, Miller did indeed sit before a parole board. His application was rejected. Despite being refused parole in 2021, by 2031, the deal Miller got after his crimes means that there will be nothing to stop him from being released.
4: Do I know that this is an individual who should not be out on the streets? Yes, I do.
3: Do I think Don Miller should ever be released from prison? No, absolutely not. Is it inevitable? Yes.
4: For the protection of our community, this is an individual who needs to stay in prison.
3: Don Miller will be released in 2031.
5: Growing up as a young teenager, I thought, it felt like he was put away forever. Because the time that he got and all that, it seemed like forever. But that time's gone by. And he's still dangerous. He's still going to be dangerous in 10 years.
6: There's not enough help in this world to make him rehabilitated. He never will be. I am a survivor, and I can still survive, whether he's out or in, but I'm going to be scared, of course. I feel that he is not finished, that he will come looking.
0: With Miller locked up, the question remains. Why had he done it? Killed four women. Raped a fifth. Tried to kill her and her brother. For Judy Ho, the clues for Miller's motivation are there for all to see. In his first murder, that of Martha, religion looms large in the Miller psyche.
7: Don certainly utilized a lot of religious themes in his killings, and Martha was a really good example of this. He essentially had all of her items laid out and even the way that her body was positioned as if she had ascended to heaven. There were a lot of heaven and hell themes that were apparent.
3: When he was arrested, Don Miller hid behind his religion.

0: behind his Christianity, if you will. He said, how could it be me? There's no way it could be me. I'm a Christian. There's no way I would ever do this.
1: I believe that Don became very obsessed with the structure that he grew up with, and a big part of that was the religiosity of his family. And I think that he really saw the world in black and white. There were the good people and the bad people, and there's really no grays. And I think that that type of obsessiveness and that type of devotion to this idea of black and whiteness of the world and the right and wrongs of the world is what probably led him down this path of killing in a way that links back to these spiritual or religious ideas. I think in some ways he was able to justify the heinous crimes that he committed by thinking that perhaps he was doing God's work in some very sick way. And I think that he felt like he had justification. If anybody ever asked, if anybody ever found out, he could say, well, these people were all people who deserved to die because they were bad people.
2: Prosecutor Doug Lloyd believes there's a simpler motivation. Miller simply enjoyed killing.
3: I believe that the first one potentially was one of just anger. The next three, those were a desire that he was fulfilling. I think in the first one, he felt the desires. And then when he capitalized on it, he realized, I really enjoy this.
2: Don Miller's sentence ends in 2031. If he reaches 77 years old, he will be released from prison. And on his release, at least one person is prepared, should Miller wish to attack again.
4: I will never seek out. I will never hunt down. I will never try to do anything unlawful. But this is all the steps I need to take to feel safe, to feel, you know, my family's protected. Because I do believe the unfinished business that he mentions to be true. And that is what it is.

0: If there's one thing I've learned in my time as a crime writer, it's that there are a million and one motives for murder.
1: The first Assyrians came into view.
2: This is the story of when Britain was in the eye of the storm.
3: Are any of these alien worlds alive?
4: Animals, insects, disappearing into their surroundings.
5: This is the sound of Claire cooking dinner at home. And that's the sound of a fraud alert from Wells Fargo flagging a charge for a pricey restaurant in Paris. Considering Claire isn't in Paris right now, that seemed odd to the bank and to Claire. Two taps later, Claire says nope to the charge and Wells Fargo is on the case. However you make money work, Wells Fargo can work with that.
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2: In a prison visiting room, Hazel Griffin and Glenn Dix fall in love.
3: Indeed, they were regarded by everyone as being the perfect couple, the lovey-dovey couple.
2: But what could Hazel really know about the man that she had met behind bars?
3: He'd stopped taking his medication and became severely mentally ill. Psychotic.
4: Because he has no contact with reality, Glenn Dix did and always does represent a danger to anybody in contact with him.
5: To me, he's just a bomb waiting to go off.
2: Has Hazel married a man who was made for murder? Probing the mind and the timeline of killers, this series reveals the red flags of those who will one day be investigated for taking a life.

0: It was in 1997 when 47-year-old mum of six Hazel Griffin meets Glyn Dix.
1: She came to see him. She couldn't resist him.
0: He was sharing a prison cell with her son, Adam.
2: Adam had grown to regard Glyn as perhaps his best friend.
0: Adam is serving time for driving offences. Hazel visits him regularly.
1: He's formed a friendship with her son, Adam. He appears to her, obviously an attractive man, somebody that she's interested in.
3: So when she starts this relationship with Dix, she's not concerned. She's not concerned about his past. They spark up a relationship.
4: They end up being pen pals.
0: Dix was 18 years into a minimum term of 20 years in prison for murder. Yet Hazel seemed to have few qualms about befriending him, given how he appeared.
5: The confusing thing about someone like Glyn Dix is that you wouldn't pick up in meeting him, in making his acquaintance, anything sinister, threatening, hostile, angry, anything that seemed particularly dangerous about him. And that's because he doesn't have that kind of personality. He's not driven by hatred. He's not driven by anger or really any kind of vindictive agenda or violent urges at all. That's not who Glyn Dix is.
4: Hazel was soon regularly visiting Dix in prison. And after a few months, she announced to everybody that she was in love and that they were going to get married.
0: By now, Hazel believes that she knows all that she needs to about the man she's due to marry. He has admitted that in 1980, he was convicted of shooting a young woman, Pia Overbury. But he'd not exactly told the full truth.
4: Dix has woven a complicated web of lies about himself. There is no mention of the fact that he's in there for life, for killing a woman in the manner that he did. He's created this whole persona of himself, which is not reflected in his reality.
0: In fact, Glyn Dix told Hazel and her family that he had been framed for Pia's murder. It was an outlandish tale.
3: I think because that trust had already started and been built and, you know, possibly Hazel was a bit vulnerable, that he got away with those stories and presented himself as somebody who was not dangerous at all.
4: He comes up with some strange story about being in the elite army and that he was involved in this altercation, and when he woke up, he had a shotgun in his hand and a woman was dead.
0: The true story of 32-year-old Pia Overbury's death was much darker than Glyn would have anyone believe.
2: So we're in the 1970s. We are in Gloucester. Now, Glyn Dix stood out even then as a bit of a local oddity. People remembered him.
0: Glyn Dix was living alone, a single man in his 20s, renting a flat from a young mum, Pia Overbury.
5: We know as a young man he's living in Dix, but not paying his rent. Now, actually, this is our first hint, I think, of just how disorganised and chaotic Glyn Dix's thinking processes actually are.
4: Glyn Dix was an unreliable tenant. He often paid his rent late, if at all.
5: This isn't a careless disregard. It's actually somebody whose mind doesn't work effectively, who doesn't really understand how the world works, doesn't understand how other people works. And this is our first hint of him struggling with functioning as an adult. He's just coping moment by moment.
0: Pia and her young daughters were forced to visit Dix's home to collect his late rent. His behaviour during these visits became increasingly erratic.
4: Pia's daughter was a young child at the time. Now, she recounts that when they used to go to try and collect rent, on the occasions when he would try and pay it, she would feel very uncomfortable in his presence. He would sometimes make strange faces at her.
5: I think it's very interesting that while the landlady herself doesn't identify anything sinister about Glyn Dix, her young daughter does find something frightening about him. That's very interesting, because actually, in some ways, I think that the type of dangerousness that Glindix presents is something that a child would better understand, would better relate to.
2: What Pia didn't realise was she was dealing with a ticking time bomb. And by the mere fact of asking to be paid for the rent that was due, she had placed herself very much in the firing line of that time bomb.
5: Pia is repeatedly frustrating him, causing immense frustration, and yet she won't have been aware of that, because she won't have picked up on any of the personality indicators of somebody who is dangerous. So she's putting herself in incredible danger without realising it.
0: Unwittingly, Pia had ignited a furious rage in Glindix, and he takes a dangerous step.
3: How dare she? Who does she think she is?
0: It was at that point he bought a gun.
3: We do know about people who revere weapons, display weapons, want to use weapons, are more dangerous than other people. So we start to get a picture of this man who likes to dominate, who likes to frighten, and now has an illegal gun.
0: In the early autumn of 1979, Pia Overbury disappeared. Her daughter, Maxine, wanting to celebrate her birthday, was the first to notice that her mother was missing.
4: They were going there to have a celebration of some type. However, Pia wasn't there. Now, this was starting to cause some real concern, so they reported her missing.
0: Pia's husband sensed something was wrong and reported her missing to the police, but they had little to go on. Neil Lancaster is a former police detective experienced in using technology to help trace missing persons. But back then, that was not an option.
4: There were no telephones to track. Banking information was always way out of date. There was no CCTV, so we were reliant on finding her, just looking for her. There were no leads. Now, I have to say that in those days, police treated missing person inquiries as differently. They used to think, well, maybe she's just gone, left her husband, and it was almost thought of as nobody else's business.
0: Dix watched silently from the sidelines throughout October. Police, neighbours and family searched for Pia. Mary Redfords had just moved to Gloucestershire. Their corner of the Forest of Dean was quiet and safe, the perfect place to raise her children.
6: I love the peacefulness of it, and in the spring it's full of bluebells. It's lovely, and it's a very, very old wood, this. It's called Carter's Grove because they used to stop here on the way to market where there was water for the cattle and spend the night here. I think that's what happened. But it's a very, very old wood. It's very special, and it's just beautiful.
0: The Forest of Dean, as Dix would have known, was also a perfect place to bury a body. On October 20th, Mary was walking through the grove. It was unseasonably warm, and Mary and her young children were exploring the area.
6: When my children were younger, we did come quite often, when the bluebells were out especially. But on that particular day, it was because of the young trees that I came. But it's lovely, and it's peaceful, and there's a lot of birds down here. And as you see, you feel it's an ancient woodland somehow.
0: Mary saw something that haunts her to this day.
6: We were just on the way through. It was a bit overgrown. And then in front of me was this pile of branches.
0: Poorly hidden amongst the undergrowth, a woman's body. It was Pia Overbury.
6: I just saw these legs, which looked exactly as if they'd got Lyle stockings on, sticking out under the branches. I thought, oh God, what on earth? And then I saw that I could see the head.
0: Trying not to panic the children, Mary got out of the woods as fast as she could.
6: When I realised what it was, my first thought was, I must get the children out of here.
0: Glindix had killed for the first time, but this man-made for murder was far from finished. One day, he would marry Hazel.
5: Although he is perfectly capable of living out convincingly this romantic fantasy over a prolonged period of time with Hazel, that fantasy is always going to be precarious because he remains somebody who is not fully in touch with reality, who does not think in the same way that you or I think.
7: People have no idea how much NASA has impacted their lives.
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9: Artificial intelligence, it's a revolution.
10: There are so many unanswered questions.
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12: If I give you the right to kill me, then that gives me the right to kill you.
13: He's a madman. I mean, he's just...
14: This is the sound of Claire cooking dinner at home. And that's the sound of a fraud alert from Wells Fargo flagging a charge for a pricey restaurant in Paris. Considering Claire isn't in Paris right now, that seemed odd. To the bank and to Claire. Two taps later, Claire says nope to the charge and Wells Fargo is on the case. However you make money work, Wells Fargo can work with that.
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14: This is the sound of Claire cooking dinner at home. And that's the sound of a fraud alert from Wells Fargo flagging a charge for a pricey restaurant in Paris. Considering Claire isn't in Paris right now, that seemed odd. To the bank and to Claire. Two taps later, Claire says nope to the charge and Wells Fargo is on the case. However you make money work, Wells Fargo can work with that.
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0: Mary Redfers raced home, frightened for her life.
1: This would have been a terrible shock for Mary, just going out for a walk with her children to find a body. She rushes straight off and raises the alarm.
2: I was frightened because you think, oh my gosh, is there somebody behind a tree, you know, and you try not to get into a panic because you know you've got to move quickly without falling over or something. And with the two children, one of which was quite small, it was quite difficult.
0: Despite her fear, she remembers to mark the spot where she had stumbled on the body of Pierre Overbury, so helping guide police to the gruesome scene.
2: I tied my green scarf onto one of the trees so we'd remember. Then, of course, when the police came, I knew exactly where it was.
1: This is now a murder inquiry. They are interviewing local residents. They're interviewing the tenants at the properties.
0: And they will interview Glyn Dix.
3: One person that they were inevitably going to speak to was the tenant with whom she had issues. He wasn't a prime suspect. No one was. He was just one of the people on the list.
4: After Pierre's body is found, Dix becomes a suspect because she knew him, he was in debt to her, and he became more and more concerned about the suspicions of the police. He was interviewed, he didn't like that.
3: His reaction to being spoken to by the police was so extreme that he went from there, amongst everyone else, to the very top of the list of suspects.
0: Evidence begins to mount.
1: Well, there's a fingertip search going through the area where Pierre's body was found. Now, this is a very meticulous exercise with a large number of officers on their hands and knees going through the undergrowth of that woodland. Now, during this, they find Pierre's handbag. And more importantly than that, whilst going through, they find a 410 shotgun cartridge. Now, this is important for a number of reasons. This is evidence. This is really hard, crucial evidence because a particular bullet, a particular cartridge, can be matched precisely and forensically to any particular firearm.
0: Pierre's strange, unnerving tenant is now the prime suspect in her murder.
1: Now, Dix can't handle this. The stress is far too much for him.
0: Police arrive at his home to interview him under caution. Dix responds in dramatic fashion.
1: He takes an overdose and he's taken to hospital.
4: When he gets to hospital, his behaviour becomes really concerning. It's very erratic and strange. People start worrying that he's not thinking properly, responding properly. So he actually ends up in a psychiatric unit.
0: While in hospital, after his unsuccessful attempt to take his own life, police and doctors observe troubling signs of Dix's mental state.
5: His mind is literally flitting from one fictional narrative to another in response to whatever situation he finds in. There's no system, there's no organisation, there's no framework, there's no plan, there's no strategy within this individual.
6: He showed some symptoms looking like those of schizophrenia at that time.
0: Doctors agree to let police again question Dix. This time, he does not try to protest his innocence.
1: He broke down, he confessed, and he took them to where that firearm was.
0: Glyn Dix admitted to shooting his landlady, but his motive baffles police. Dix tells a confusing story of a contract killing gone wrong. He claims Pierre had asked him to kill her husband. Then the story changes. Pierre's marriage was abusive and he was trying to help her. Detectives realise that neither story is true. Expert analysts point to a man whose mental issues make him very dangerous.
5: Glyn Dix doesn't know who he is or what he is. All he has to present to the world are the narratives, the fiction, the stories he sees around and about. Now, so when he draws on one of these, he's able to act it out in a very effective manner because he is totally absorbed by it, believing it. It's all he is. So in a sense, it is genuine.
6: He truly believed that he was involved in a contract killing. So as his mental state deteriorated, he himself gave different explanations at different times